Bujun and Dinoe Maganatug. Greetings, relatives. My name is Melissa Nelson, and I'm your host and gardener of the Native Seed Podcast. Welcome to the Native Seed Pod, a podcast aimed at celebrating the diversity and beauty of native seeds, soils, and indigenous foods.

0: Well, welcome to the final episode of season one of the Native Seed Pod. We are so happy to have you all joining us. It has been an amazing first season of exploring what it means to have conversations around Indigenous foods and seeds and food sovereignty and land and water and relationship and connection. And it is really a special honor to have this final episode around the historical work of the Cultural Conservancy and the work we have done in the world recording these types of conversations and these oral histories.
1: I'm really delighted we're here at the end of the season, approaching winter solstice and harvesting for the winter time. And we brought in some special guests to really feature some of these stories that we've harvested over the years of Native peoples talking about what their foods mean to them, what their lands mean to them. And so with me is one of our longtime partners at the Cultural Conservancy, Nicola Wagenberg.
0: Hello.
2: Hey. Hi, so good to be here with all of you.
1: So great to have you join us, Nicola, because you've been with us for decades and you were a key leader in our project we did 15 years ago, documenting the different stories of Native people all around Turtle Island.
2: Yeah, we did this about 15 years ago with you, Melissa, and Loretta Valdez, as part of a larger project of documenting Native people around Turtle Island. And we did some amazing recordings. We recorded about 30 different people.
1: Absolutely. And we were one of the first Native partners to slow food, and the slow food movement in Italy and around the world was just kind of sprouting up and gaining some attention. And of course, as Native peoples, we said we have to be at the table. We need to be talking about these issues. Winona LaDuke was an early leader of the slow food movement and was a key part of this work that we are continuing today. But we got this grant as part of a coalition of groups to honor America's food traditions. And these were some of the recordings that we completed, and we're happy to give them and offer them to you all today.
2: Yeah, we interviewed chefs, we interviewed food growers growing different diversity of seeds. We interviewed folks on the front lines doing anti-GMO work from all the way from Hawaii to New Orleans to
1: the Great Lakes.
2: The Great Lakes, Martha's Vineyard, California.
1: Absolutely. And so, Nicola, you and I are so much a part of this project, having been inside of it and had the honor of working with these different people on the ground. We thought it would be really exciting to bring in one of our longtime friends and partners who does wonderful audio and cultural arts work, and that's Eddie Madrill, because we love having conversations with Eddie about many different issues relevant in Indian country. And we thought he'd be a wonderful friend and ally to talk about what it means to revive and review these traditional recordings in a modern context.
3: Well, thank you so much, Chukwuetesia, and Leo Samchanyam to everybody. Thank you so much for having me here, Melissa and Nicola and Sarah, to be part of the conversation. I think it's really exciting not just to be here, but to learn from your podcasts, from the TCC work over the generations. I've been here in Northern California all my life, so a few decades. And just learning about food is exciting because I like food.
1: Who doesn't?
3: Fun to learn about food. And along with the fun, it's also very interesting and educating and kind of humbling to learn from many, many, you know, wisdom keepers and culture bearers around food. So it's really, really exciting. So if it's okay for me to ask, tell me a little bit more about what it means to have like these culture bearers, these storytellers, these oral narratives that have come from generations, and even the ones that, you know, kind of expose us to things today.
1: Yes, thank you, Eddie. It's such a great question to really honor the voices and elders of the past. And fortunately, many of the people we interviewed 15 years ago are still alive and well and amazingly doing the same work. You know, there's a lot of struggle regarding food sovereignty. So many of our foods have gone dormant, have become endangered. We can no longer gather them. And so throughout the generations, everyone has different foods that we protect and that we work to protect. So we're going to be hearing from people who are blessed with access and a direct intimate relationship with their first foods. But some people are not as fortunate and have only tasted these foods on special occasions or maybe when they were children. And yet others have never tasted some of these foods and only hear about them from stories from their grandparents. So we feel it's very critical to keep alive even the stories and the spirit of these plants, these foods, these medicines, even if you can't eat them and put them on your plate at night.
3: So who's the first person I'm going to be listening to? Because I think we're going to be listening to some recordings, some archive recordings.
0: Well, I think in the spirit of honoring the lands upon which we stand, the lands upon which we do our work, and the first place that most of us sitting in the circle today call home, California, it makes a lot of sense for us to start with amazing and beautiful Jacqueline Ross.
1: It was such an honor to record Jacqueline, and she's just a dear advisor and friend and ally, a fisherwoman from the coast here, and she speaks to us about a very iconic food and medicine, abalone.
4: My name is Jacqueline Ross. I'm Jenner Pomo in Coast Miwok, and I currently live in Yolo County, California. My tribal territory is actually Sonoma and Marin counties on the coast of California. Traditional native foods are the foods we're supposed to be eating, and they're the foods that link us to the beginning of our time here. And so I believe they're the foods that are keyed to the way we're put together and the way we're supposed to live. So they're important to me because of that. But they're also important because when you live in the environment that they do, they're part of that system with you. It's all a network that works together. And it's better for the environment overall if you can eat that way and don't have to bring foods in from other places. We're very fortunate in having a lot of traditional native foods, and we're doubly fortunate to have a lot of those still available to us. We may not be able to eat all of them, but we can see them still. We can talk to them and have a relationship with them, which is good. One of our most valued and most delicious native foods is abalone. There used to be 6 to 7 varieties of abalone in California, depending on who you talk to and which way you classify that scientifically. We use primarily the red abalone, which is the largest abalone species in the world. And abalone shows up in our earliest stories, or maybe I should say we show up in abalone's earliest stories as having relationship. We acknowledge her as one of the oldest beings in our world, and she has a place in our early stories about how the world was made. And she's delicious and wonderful and has cousins all over the world. So when you eat abalone, you become part of a very big family. Abalone is incredibly nutritious. So if you have nothing else, but you have abalone, you can live quite well, and it can be dried, and you can use abalone throughout the year. It's a shellfish, a large shellfish, and we are able to use every part of it. You know, as a species, she's fantastic, and as a food, almost complete utility with no waste, which is ideal. The muscle is the biggest part of the abalone outside of the shell. And so you use it's called the foot, really, but it's basically one big muscle that clings onto rocks or whatever surface the abalone goes to. And then underneath the rim of the shell, all the organs are tucked. When you dress an abalone, you see everything. This is perfect arrangement. Everything fits beautifully under the rim, you know, in this kind of semi-oval as you get in there. We use that viscera for bait. Abalone has a very, very powerful smell when it starts to decompose. it has a strong smell when she's fresh and alive also, but when she starts to decompose, it's really, really strong and quite strong enough to spread underwater really well. A lot of good food fish like abalone, and so I grew up fishing with abalone guts, which is great. So you get to use all that inside part. We actually cook the fringe as well, and the fringe are the tentacles that poke out underneath the shell of the abalone that they use to sense before they move. So we use the fringe. A lot of people don't use the fringe, but we use the fringe and we eat that, and that's delicious too. So using all the organs, you're using all the fringe and tentacles. If you cut out any part like the eye stems and whatnot, you can use those as fertilizer. You can use those as bait as well. And then the shell is really popular for a number of uses, and it's become, I think it's been a trade item for probably hundreds of years across the U.S., and you see people wearing abalone shell from other parts of the world as well. So I think it's kind of universally recognized as being valuable and gorgeous and highly ornamental. So people use that. And then people sometimes use the whole shells to burn smudge or incense, you know, in their own areas. So it's popped up as a ceremonial item in a lot of traditional areas that are far, far, far from the ocean, which is kind of nice too. Yeah. So, you know, full utility with abalone, which is great. You don't waste anything. The abalone fishery in California used to be very, very healthy, you know, to the point where people would go out and just not ever think there would be an end to abalone. And I remember as a child, my parents would dangle me under a rock, an exposed rock, so I could look at them. And you would see abalone hanging on top of each other, 2 to 3 deep underneath the rocks. And it was just a magnificent sight, you know, and fabulous to look at. And you felt so abundant when you would see those abalone with those healthy populations under the rock. And you can dangle under that same rock today and you will maybe just see 2 to 5 individuals if it's a healthy area. So it's much, much diminished. When I was a child, I believe the limit was more around 10 to 12 abalone a day. And then it started diminishing when I really was abaloneing a lot in my teens. Now in California, which is, as far as I know, the only place on the West Coast in the U.S. that you can legally harvest abalone, the limit is 3 abalone per day and a total, I believe, of 24 in a calendar year. And that's much, much diminished from what it was in my childhood, which was not that long ago. You know, the kind of childhood I had, I'm beginning to acknowledge is really privileged, but I also may be one of the last generations to have that. Even though I didn't go out daily to do that, we went out regularly enough and enough on a cycle that I know what I'm supposed to do when I'm supposed to do it. We felt the impact with regulations. You know, we can no longer legally harvest some of the species that we have close relationship with. I can't have the same dishes on my table that my grandmother did. And she probably had less of them than her great-grandmother did. We walked those same places. You know, I acknowledge when I harvest an abalone that I'm the great-great-great descendant, and they're the great-great-great descendant of people, species who knew each other. You know, we're basically sharing our lineage that way, our relationship lineage down through time. And that's very important relationship. That goes back to the beginning, you know, and so to lose that or to alter that, to mutate that by poisoning one or the other or both of us is a very serious thing.

0: Melissa, you grew up along the Mendocino coast. This particular teaching with Jacqueline has got to be near and dear to your heart.
1: It truly is. I mean, the depth of loss that I hear with Jacqueline as a Coast Miwok and Jenner Pomo person whose ancestors lived with, grew with, bred with, lived and loved on that coast with that abalone so co-evolved as a keystone. I mean, the loss that she feels in her people and the faith in that species is so profound. I can only say from my one lifetime is, you know, even though I'm a native person, I'm not California Indian. So I've been a settler in the Pomo territory and the Coast Miwok territory. And I've learned so much about the beauty of this food. It's an intertidal species and how it's an indicator for the health of the oceans and of waters in general. And the incredible meat that it provides, that delicious, savory, yummy food that we used to eat on the beaches up on the Lost Coast and fry them up after we gathered them on low tides. And then the shell that you have that is so exquisite and so glorious. And there's so many stories about abalone woman. And Jacqueline always refers to her as a her and how that is used in sacred regalia and jewelry and ceremony. So the profound teachings of abalone are so important, and I really appreciate and learn from her the beauty of honoring and praying for that species, even though that relative, even though it is hard to gather. We can't gather it anymore.
0: Yeah, and for me, meeting Jacqueline has been so crucial in understanding the reciprocal relationship between Native people and their foods. I am originally from Colombia. My grandparents are Jewish. I'm a settler immigrant to these lands. And for me, it has been transformative to learn that the foods that that I've received, that I eat, that I get to benefit are completely linked to the people that have taken care of them for millennia, and that I have to acknowledge, honor, ask for permission, and really think about where these foods come from and how linked they are to people. They're completely intricately linked and cared, and how much they cared for each other.
2: She really does change our relationship with food in this conversation.
3: And speaking of our relationships, I introduced myself as, you know, living here in Northern California all my life, but I come from the Hiaki people, or more popularly known, the Yaqui people of the Sonora Desert right next to the coast. And I don't know if our people had abalone in our traditional ways, which I think this is a great opportunity for people to be listening to these podcasts and learning about, you know, each other, others, and ourselves. And I had abalone once, and boy, was that something. It was transformative.
2: Power food.
3: It wasn't even just like an emotional, spiritual thing. I mean, it really was a powerful food. And because I'm so excited right now, I want to know if this continued, you know, if we can continue this journey, and if so, where are we going next?
1: Yes, well, being based right here in our coastline on the west coast of Turtle Island, I think it's great to move north up into the deep woods and up into the Pacific Northwest, where we dissolve that artificial boundary between U.S. and Canada, and we honor tribal sovereignty and the Wenatchee people and the Okanagan people of the inland Northwest, where a coyote would go back and forth through those beautiful mountains and the high desert. And now we get to hear from Jeanette Armstrong and Marlo Sam, two beloved teachers and friends and partners and collaborators who are going to speak about the swimming ones, the salmon, that actually make that journey from the Pacific Ocean all the way up inland to inland Washington State and British Columbia, and their salmon people. And they're going to talk a bit about the journey with those sacred relatives.
4: My name is Marlo Sam. I'm Wenatchee, which is on the southern part of the Okanagan Nation.
5: And I'm Jeanette Armstrong, and I'm Okanagan, on the Canadian side of the Okanagan Nation, which spans, as you know, Washington State and into British Columbia.
4: The men and the women took active roles in hunting, and we had, you know, quite a large variety of game animals such as elk, moose, deer, mountain goats, mountain sheep. I guess even in the upper northern regions, it would be the caribou also, you know, which was there, and a lot of smaller game, you know, like groundhogs and the, you know, the winged animals like grouse and, you know, I guess the geese and whatever, you know. But you know, as colonization and settlement occurred in our area, there was a real depletion of the game animals, especially the larger ones, you know, and they were hunted out pretty heavily. You know, the populations are really decimated, and things such as the policies, you know, that were implemented in the mid-1850s, you know, just further, you know, depleted the resources. And the Hudson Bay trading, of course, you know, decimated a lot of the things like beaver and whatever. But and then later on, you know, the dammings of the river really essentially, for the most part, wiped out, you know, all the traditional fishing that our people used to do with the salmon. It really impacted, you know, the way our people interacted with the land and the resources, impacted the culture, because, you know, when the salmon were taken away, gathering sites, you know, essentially were deserted, because, you know, you can't go down to the fishing sites because there's, you know, there's no salmon there, you know. So then that impacted the people gathering at these sites, you know, all the social activities that happened, you know, during the times that they would gather there. So then just further impacted, you know, because there was ceremonies and there were songs and that occurred there at the times of the salmon. So essentially, you know, those songs, they didn't die out, but, you know, you know, it's kind of like, how can you have a ceremony, a salmon ceremony, if there's no salmon? So it really impacted, you know, our people pretty severely, you know, and the same could be said for the big game animals. You know, there's stories about the abundance of elk and moose and deer. You know, the populations were really impacted severely. So, you know, the methods of gathering, you know, really were impacted severely when there was, at some times, I think there were stories about where they, you know, had to go for days and days, you know, just tracking one animal or whatever, you know. So there was some real severe shortages of game animals at some point. But there's been a little rebound, but I don't think it's ever reached, or probably will ever reach, the numbers that were once there. I look back at when I was a, you know, young boy, and I remember my dad and him teaching me how to shoot a gun, and I remember I was really little, and of course the guns were so big that my uncle sawed off the barrel of a .22, and then they recarved the stock so that it would fit me. And I don't remember how old I was, but I was pretty little. And they taught me how to shoot, and they always bought ammunition for me so I could practice. And I never, ever wanted for shells. You know, if I wanted to shoot, I could go out and shoot. And if I wanted to pretend hunt, I'd remember I used to go out and, you know, just a little ways from the house and, you know, make believe I was hunting and whatever, you know. And I remember my grandmother, when I actually did start to get capable of taking game or whatever, she had fixed my gun. She'd washed it with medicine, and she told me that my gun was the most deadly weapon in the world, that anything that I shot with it, whether I wounded it, it would die. So I always remembered that, you know, and so I start thinking about that when my grandson, he was 9 years old. I guess mentally, you know, he was ready for to be trained or whatever. So I bought him a rifle and start training him to shoot. And his dad kind of gave that responsibility over to me. We'd just walk away from the house and there'd be light snow on the ground, so we'd come across deer tracks and I'd tell them, well, which way are these tracks going, you know, why are they going that way?
5: Everybody was sitting down below at our center, and he come running up, you know, and as soon as I looked at him, I was like, what's going on? You know, he just came running up, and he said, Grandma, I got a moose. And, you know, like, of course, everybody could hear it, you know. So I introduced him to everybody and said to them, you know, that's what food sovereignty is about, that our grandchildren, you know, can say, Grandma, I got a moose, you know, I got a deer, or I got, you know, a rabbit, or I got a, you know, grouse, and we can eat good food, we can eat healthy food.

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1: Well, that was a lot of fun listening to those stories. You know, hearing stories like that kind of reminds me of how important it is for us to kind of not just reflect back on our own lives, but in the lives of our elders. And as I was listening to it, I started thinking about the different, you know, salmon stories and the different plights of, you know, salmon for some tribes throughout. And I thought I had heard something about the salmon coming back. Am I hearing the right thing here?
2: Absolutely. There's been an incredible revitalization movement of the sacred salmon in the Pacific Northwest, including the Okanagan and Wenatchee areas. And since we did these recordings many moons ago, the salmon have come back to their territory.
1: Wow.
2: And it was thanks in large part to the efforts of Jeanette Armstrong and Marlo Sam and their community at the Anaukin Center, a real model Native knowledge center where they teach language and Native science and traditional food and recipes. Wow. And beading and drumming. And so at their center, they have a river flowing right underneath them, and they brought back their sacred salmon relatives.
3: And we continue to have touch points with them. Yeah,
4: it was so so special that one of their youth came to our youth program, the Guardians of the Waters, last summer, and she was so proud of her salmon that she brought salmon from home, and she shared it with us and with our youth.
1: That's nice.
4: And told her story.
3: What an amazing intergenerational. I mean, even just the span from the time with which this was first recorded to now, watching the scope of the story come from multiple generations already, even in just this short period of time. Well, 15 years may not be quite short, but it's a remarkable cycle given, you know, the history and the legacy of some of these relationships.
1: Well, it seems like we're going on all these journeys and you know, with just the different programs we're talking about that you guys have all taken part in and have, you know, really led. And you, Nicola, you're mentioning the youth program and being able to work with the youth in these programs, having these recordings. It's so, so great. I feel like I'm on a journey just listening to the things that you've done, but I think we're on a journey again, I hope, to go somewhere else and learn a little bit more about food.
3: Yeah. Where are we headed, guys?
2: Well, I am so excited. We're heading to my tribal territory, Anishinaabe Aking, the land of the Anishinaabe Confederacy in the Great Lakes. We're going to head east, across the plains, over into those woodlands, to those beautiful lakes where we grow, where the food that grows upon the water is found. And so the wonderful Winona LaDuke, who's been a major leader on so many fronts, food sovereignty, land rights, women's rights. She really helped indigenize the slow food movement that we are a part of through our Slow Food Turtle Island Association. And she's going to speak to us about manomen, the good grain, our sacred wild rice.
1: All right.

Many years ago, some prophets came to our people when we lived along the eastern seaboard, and those prophets instructed our people to go to the place where the food grows upon the water. And so our Anishinaabeg people took to our canoes, and we moved west, and we followed the great waterways, and we left many of our people along the way, our Wabanaki, our Penobscot relatives, and our Odawa relatives, our Cree relatives, our Potawatomi relatives, and then our Menominee relatives, which actually means rice makers. And we moved to the place where the food grows upon the water, which was wild rice, our Manoman. So it's a part of our creation story, our migration story, one of our most significant stories, and about the identity of Anishinaabeg people. It is really identifying about a centerpiece of our culture. It's one of our most sacred foods used for all our ceremonies and feasts, and has been that which has provided for us for all these years. And our process is, we go out there and we have first we offer our prayers for the rice, we put our tobacco out, and then after we put our tobacco out, we go out on our lake with two sticks and a canoe and some push-pull, and you push out there on the lake and you're out there in the rice beds, and you can look across or hear, sometimes you can hear your other people across the lake or just see the poles go back and forth, which is a beautiful, beautiful sound and a beautiful thing to see. And we knock that rice into our canoe and listen to it as it falls in our canoe, go back and forth and back and forth across the lake. And then we come back in and we bring that rice in, and our canoes are filled up some, and we put it in a sack and then bring it in and let it dry. And then traditionally, we always rice in the morning and pretty much knock off in the afternoon. And then in the afternoon when we come in, then we lay that rice out to dry, and then we parch it over fire for a couple hours, and then dance on that rice and winnow it with a new Scotchnagan and have a big feast and Thanksgiving and sing songs, or, you know, just celebrate our rice with big Manomenake. Miigwech Manoman Days, they call it, a lot of our wild rice powwows up there in that time. The University of Minnesota spent about 40 years trying to figure out how to domesticate wild rice and grow it in diked rice paddies using chemicals and fertilizers and combines so that they could have an insured harvest that required a lot of work and a lot of capital and a lot of fertilizers. And they call that progress. It really took a beating in our communities because we couldn't compete with the guy with the combine. Anheuser-Busch had a package called Onamia Wild Rice, and Onamia is the capital of the Mille Lacs Band of Ojibwe. Onamia Wild Rice with two Indians in a canoe on the label, and it was California paddy rice, and they were selling it as wild rice. And we were very upset with this, and so those guys were very upset with this, and so they took them to court, and we ended up with a law in Minnesota, which is a labeling law. In that law says that if it is paddy-grown rice, the words cultivated must be written in lettering no less than 50% the size of the words wild rice on the label. We created Native Harvest, which absorbed Ikwe Marketing as a subsidiary of the White Earth Land Recovery Project. And we began and continued to try to capture the value added, you know, for our wild rice. And each year, selling more wild rice and securing more of the income for our own community and processing it there. So I think that by this year, we'll have $500,000 worth of sales. The largest product is our wild rice. What we realized is that around 2000, one of our elders came to us. His name is Joe Lagarde, and he had done a lot of work at the University of Minnesota. And through his sources, he had discovered that the University of Minnesota had cracked the DNA sequence for wild rice. And he said, this is dangerous because it sets them up for some other things, could be for genetic engineering. So he took it to our organization and he said, would you help us work on this? Because he knew that we were a tenacious bunch at the White Earth Land Recovery Project and that we would indeed work to try to fight this, you know. And the question was asked, I remember, by one of the traditional leaders from Mole Lake Band of Ojibwe. He said, who gave them the right to do that?

0: battle was to get a law introduced that would ban the genetic engineering of wild rice. I think the people of Minnesota get the idea that genetically engineering wild rice will transform the lakes of Minnesota. You know, 10,000 genetically engineered lakes. And but it took the diligence of some young people to go down there and walk the halls of the state legislature for, you know, months to make it happen, you know, which is how the bill got passed. Is someone just stuck with it?
1: Wow.
2: Winona.
1: That was a lot of information, a lot of history, a lot of narrative, a lot of, you know, such a blessing to know where the food comes from and how it is, you know, harvested and all the obstacles that come with, you know, just trying to be yourself. As, you know, our other speakers have said, it's really our, not just our engagement, but really is our root to the land. And that's our identity. The land and the food is our identity. And here we're seeing it, not just in the past or an oral narrative, but in our traditional and modern struggle.
2: Well, and it's our current systems. I mean, Winona really places us inside of a current context where we are, as Indigenous people, finding our voices and our ways and our cultures and bringing them forward in a way that is meaningful and firmly rooted in the voices of our ancestors, and something that also engages us in our contemporary framework. We have to face these challenges. We have to face the realities of our time. She puts us square in the middle of it.
1: Yeah, I love that. It's just very matter of fact.
2: Yeah.
3: Winona is a warrior, and we need warriors.
2: Yeah.
3: It's just incredible that, you know, a simple native food, our first foods, they're so sacred to us. Wild rice, you know, gives us life, just as the salmon give the Okanagan life and the abalone give Coast Miwok life. And we have treaties with these relatives. They go back to our creation stories and migration stories. And these are sacred obligations to care for these foods. And yet to do them in a modern context, we have to deal with universities, genetic modification. We have to deal with the U.S. Forest Service and their permitting process and spraying of herbicides and pesticides. We have to deal with national parks, with tourists coming and gawking at our sacred sites. And it goes on and on. So these kinds of sacred battles are necessary to assert our food sovereignty.
4: I also feel like she is helping all of us by saying, what are we doing to our bodies when we are forced to consume these foods that are modified? Like, our bodies are not used to, are not supposed to be eating these foods.
1: It's like we think that that's the only thing available.
2: Yeah, yeah. And actually, it's one of the things that I know Rowan White, who was in one of our very first episodes, she has a wonderful talk about where she says, scarcity is a myth. We've been fed this myth that there's not enough food in the world to feed us. And here we are returning to Jacqueline and Marlo and Winona and Jeanette, and we're remembering, and they're here to remind us, of course it's there. It's always been there. Mm-hmm. And not only that, it's not external to us. It's right in our blood. Yeah. It's singing the songs inside of us.
1: Fight the fight.
2: Yeah.
3: Well, and, you know, we have to stand up. I mean, food sovereignty is about cooking our foods, gathering our foods, singing those songs, honoring those treaties of obligation to our sacred origins. But they're also about writing letters to city councils and going to protests and, you know, really uniting against these threats to poison and to damage our native foods. Mm-hmm. Because if you're not at the table, you're on the menu. And that's an original Winona LaDuke, who is the first one to say we need to assert our sovereignty to really protect what is our traditional land and our traditional relatives.
1: And speaking of oral narratives, I'm sure that what you just said about, you know, you may be the one on the table has got to be in all the origin stories, you know, that are available by native people, but also even in the European fables or anything around the world that would teach us the exact same thing, is to make that kind of choice to be informed. And, you know, these people that, that you've recorded, you've spent time with and been able to get their stories and get their experiences, is just a wealth of information. That's not just, you know, academic, let's say, but something for life. And I think that's what food sovereignty is about. You know, yeah. It's about life. So I'm really excited about learning some more and hearing some more.
2: Yeah. Well, we all have our original instructions, and they all come in the ways that our original instructions have always come across the world. And I think the beauty of this podcast and what we have been able to do here, and I'm really honored to just sit in the circle with you guys and talk about these cool topics and really important things. But really, it's about, you know, how do we move forward? And how do we carry forward? And how would you keep sharing these stories?
4: Yeah, I just want to add that I'm really thankful for being able to be here and to learn from all of you and all of our teachers. Because as an ally, I really look to the first people of these lands that have so much experience and knowledge of where we stand and what we need to do and how we can survive and stay alive.
2: In honor of that and these amazing archival pieces that we've been able to share today. So really, Melissa, these three pieces that we shared today, this archival history, is really just a sneak peek for season two.
3: Yes, it is, Sarah. We have learned so much from this season of the Native Seed Pod, this podcast polyculture of diversity in song, in language, in stories, in tradition, all looking at our relationship to food and the seeds that nourish us. So season two, we are going to really dive deep into this archival footage. We'll be hearing from elders like Pauline Estevez, Timbisha Shoshone elder, talking about pine nuts, and also bringing that to contemporary times, talking with youth who are actively working to revitalize their relationship with the pine nut today and the challenges of doing that. We also have other stories that Nicola was involved with recording from people all around the country. We did over 30 interviews all over U.S. and Canada and Hawaii, and maybe you want to share about a couple of interviews you did.
4: Yeah, we interviewed David Wampanoag about the oyster farm that his ancestors have been taking care of for years and that he's taking care of now. And they have a thriving business that really helps the tribe.
3: We also have Janie Luster, who is an alligator cook from the Huma people of Louisiana down in the bayou. What an amazing food tradition of, you know, harvesting from that rich land, swamp land and coastal land and humid land.
2: I think we'll also be hearing next season from Lois Frank and Walter Whitewater, talking to these amazing native chefs and the work that they're doing in all around the Southwest, and working in nutrition and revitalization of native diets as a way for encouraging health and well-being and reconnection to tradition all across the landscape. I think next season is just going to be fantastic. So don't forget to come back and keep joining us.
1: Never knew I was going to be excited about food this much.
2: This much. Look at what we have done. We've inspired you.
3: Well, and speaking of inspiration, I just want to thank all of the incredible contributors to our Native Seed podcast this first inaugural season. All of the generous guests and friends from the Four Directions who shared their food knowledge with us, Indigenous seed keepers, fisherwomen, corn farmers, food justice activists, professors, agroecologists. Really, thank you for these incredible polycultural conversations. And, you know, many of our special guests also generously contributed their song, their voice, and music in their native language, starting with Rowan White and Leroy Little Bear, Robin Kimmerer. We're so grateful to them sharing so much on this season with you. And I'd like to also give a special thanks to all of the native musicians and artists who shared their songs with us in their own languages, starting with Eddie Madrill, L. Frank Manriquez, Kenyon Sayers Roods, Enrique Samon, Wablaze Labat, Aya Pishlo, and of course the world-renowned Eyerto Moriera, Tito La Rosa, and Glenn Velez. We're so deeply grateful for all of the music that created such a rich soundscape. And those soundscapes wouldn't have been possible without the fantastic sound engineer and composer Colin Farish, who edited these pieces together, and our wonderful co-producer Mateo Hinojosa, our assistants Luke Repe, Yvonne Martinez, and Malia Mannix. And a very special thanks to Sarah Moncada Madrill, who co-produced and co-hosted this season with me. I'm Melissa Nelson, your virtual pollinator. So thank you, Chi Chi Miigwech.

Thank you.

Say hello, I'm John Cain, and this is Resistance Radio. I want to thank you for joining me. It is always a pleasure and an honor to be on the air in New York City and in Washington, D.C., and of course on in any of the other markets that some of the affiliates of Pacifica carry the program. Before I get started, I gotta start with a little bit of personal self-indulgence, I guess, even if it's not actual self. Today is my wife's birthday. Now, I don't do this every year. I don't really talk about the personal stuff. But, you know, for those of us who do this kind of work, we can't do it without the support of our you know, our wives, our spouses. We just can't. I mean, and it's not to say that, you know, doing this kind of work, and I'm not just talking about radio, I'm talking about activism. I mean, look, this is a challenge. Look, I was arrested for doing some of the work that I do, you know, and went on trial and all of a sudden, this stuff, it has a cost to it. So it's very, very difficult to do this kind of work, including the radio, without the support of your family. And so let me just do a little bit of a feel-good story, you know, just so people understand. Look, I met my wife, and she was still only 16 years old when I first met her. You know, she was going to turn 17. She invited me to her 17th birthday party. Now, I'm 4 or 5 years older than my wife, so I was already in my 20s when we met. I don't think she believed I was coming to her party, her birthday party, for 17th birthday party. And keep in mind, I didn't live anywhere near Oneida, New York. I lived out in the eastern part of the state, closer to, you know, Saratoga, the Capital District area. So for me to come out to Oneida was a bit of a haul. That's central New York, and, you know, I was living, you know, in eastern New York. So, but I made it out. I did show up, and that was my first Brenda would-be Cain birthday party. I was at her 18th birthday party as well. 2 weeks later, we were married. Her 19th birthday party, by then, we had one child. So that's our story. And so we're going back a ways. I mean, and to be clear, we're talking about the 80s here. So I know we live in a time where relationships struggle. And not to say that mine hasn't struggled. Trust me, you know, going through a trial and even spending a certain amount of time incarcerated was not conducive to a healthy relationship. But again, you can't get through this kind of stuff without having strong family ties. So I'm grateful to my wife. And for those who listen to the show, and I don't talk a lot about my family. I don't. But I hope that those of you, and I'm not asking everybody to reach out to my wife to wish her a happy birthday, but do acknowledge, and perhaps acknowledge in your own household or in your own relationship, how much family matters. Because all the stuff that I talk about from a Native standpoint is usually community, and community is really just an extension of family. It's all related. So again, let me just say that I'm wishing August 6th here, I am wishing my wife a happy birthday. And I know I just sent her off to a concert with my daughter. And that's my gift to her. So, again, I want to thank my wife for supporting the work that I do, even if she doesn't agree with me all the time. And trust me, she doesn't agree with some of the positions that I take on issues. Not that she adamantly opposes it, but she sometimes thinks I maybe press a little too hard on issues. And perhaps some of you who listen to the program agree with her. And it's fine to offer that kind of critical thinking. Because one of the things that, you know, I try to talk about critical thinking a lot in this when I do this program. And really, all I'm really asking is consider the possibility that what you are taught, what you believe, is wrong, or even partially wrong. So whether it's your religious beliefs, whether it's your political beliefs, your political ideology, I talked about ideology last week, there's so much contradiction that I don't know how anybody can fully embrace that everything that they were taught and consumed and believe is correct. That is what critical thinking is. Critical thinking is challenging it. And, you know, in the previous program, mentions that whole idea, you know, the possibility of
challenging what you were spoon-fed. So we are in fun drive mode. So I want to be clear that I'm asking those who are listening to this program, whether you're listening in New York or, you know, in Washington or online, you know, on any of the affiliates, to please support the stations that carry this. You know, and primarily I'm talking about WBAI in New York City and WPFW in Washington, D.C. But I do know that there are affiliate stations that are carrying the program. So if that's what you're listening to this program on, then please support that that station. Support that broadcaster. Because we are listener supported radio. We depend entirely, almost entirely, on contributions from listeners. Yes, we do get a certain amount of support. I mean, Bob Hennelly has worked to try to get some union support, and that's tough because sometimes we have to criticize the unions. And I don't do a whole lot of that on my program. One of the things I will say, let me be clear here. I don't do a whole lot of Trump watch on my show. The only time I get involved in American politics is when it crosses over into affecting my life. And of course, it does that quite often. So, you know, so it's not like I avoid the subject. But I also have to be clear here that I have to challenge both the right and the left, if there is such a really a right and a left, because we have taken our lumps from Democrats and Republicans, from liberals and conservatives, from those who, you know, who want to treat us as if they, you know, paternalistically or maternalistically, because I view the two parties perhaps with a little bit of a different flavor to their oppression, but both parties are pretty oppressive. And you've heard me criticize the governor of the state of New York, Kathy Hochul. You've heard me criticize Deb Haaland, who was the interior secretary under Joe Biden and now running for the governor of New Mexico. But you've heard me criticize Republicans plenty. And I will say that some of my staunchest and most ardent opposition is towards the GOP, towards the Republicans. You know, because here's the thing that I say about the two parties. Democrats are hypocrites, but Republicans are racist. I mean, and there's no getting around it. So even if you are a Republican, you say, well, I'm not a racist, but you support racist policies. And you know, I'm not the only person to ever say that if you're not anti-racist, then you're kind of racist. I mean, and Reggie and I have talked about this in the past. So, you know, when I do this show, I talk about native issues, but I also try to explain how it impacts everybody and how some of what we face as native people, you're facing as well. So I really have to express my appreciation for WBAI and WPFW for being the primary platforms for this radio show. So I ask that you go to the pledge lines, go to the websites, and make a donation to these stations. So for WBAI, I ask that you go to www.buddy.wbai.org. And it's buddy.wbai.org. So what we're asking for you to do is perhaps become a buddy. And a buddy is a sustaining member of the station. And if you do so in the name of Resistance Radio, that's great. That's great because it tells management, it tells the powers that be that you are not just listening to the station or supporting the station, but you appreciate the fact that the station is carrying a voice like mine. Because mine's different than everybody else's. And I'm not saying that the rest of the voices are all the same. I'm not saying that at all. But I have a distinct message and a distinct perspective that doesn't fit into the boxes of, you know, of political ideology or, you know, or ethnic ideology or religious ideology. I come at this from a different position. And my show is even different than the previous native shows that abound. You know, First Voices, my show is different than Teokazin's show was. And those folks who in WBAI and WPFW have had a history of having native broadcasters on their stations. And I'm grateful to be the current one and to be the sustaining one because I've been at this for a while. And I appreciate the opportunity. So again, buddy.wbai.org. 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
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That's 202-588-9739 or use the 800 number, which is 1-800-222-9739. And look, both stations have different ways you can donate. You can send in a check. You can go to the post office, and for a few bucks, you can buy a postal money order. So for those of you who are a little bit concerned about the nanny state and how much your personal information is being broadcast across various networks and, you know, the internet and everything else, just go down to the post office. You know, get a $100 postal money order. It costs a few dollars. Put it in the mail. You don't even have to fill out who it's from. Honestly, I mean, you can fill out that, you know, that you're filling it out for WBAI or WPFW Pacifica, and mail it to the stations, and that way you can, you know, still maintain a certain anonymity if that's what you desire. And of course, if you want us to you know, announce your name and give you personal credit, look, if you want to become a member of the station and have voting rights, then by all means, put your name on your donations so we can track that and we can reach out to you when it's time to vote for, you know, LSB members and, you know, station members and that kind of stuff. So, I mean, please do that. But I ask that you donate to the stations carrying this program. And again, I know some of you are not listening to this or watching this program because we put it up as a video as well. I know some of you aren't catching this program on radio, but that doesn't mean we don't need you to support the radio stations. We are first and foremost a radio show. That's what we do. Yes, we produce videos. Yes, we produce we put it up as a podcast. So, but we are first and foremost a radio show. So I ask that you support the radio stations. And so what am I going to do today? I'm going to continue to ask that you donate to these stations. But what I wanted to do was I wanted to do a show about the show, because I realize that there are some subjects that I feel like I got to come back to all the time, because they are so important there and they are so critical. But I wanted to remind people the diversity of the subject matter that I cover. Of course, missing and murdered Indigenous women. That's an issue that I've talked a great deal about. And when I talk about missing and murdered Indigenous women, I'm talking about girls and even guys, for that matter, young men. And these are people who have become victims of a dominant society around our territories. And sometimes those who turn up missing are, to an extent, complicit in the fact that they're missing. And by that, I mean there's runaways. But part of that, the whole issue about missing and murdered Indigenous women and others, are the circumstances that have been created by U.S. policy on Native territories. For all intents and purposes, there are some Native territories that have been rendered almost unlivable. And they aren't completely unlivable, but they are not places that you can really explore your prospects for the future. The job market is really tiny.
your opportunities on many native territories for advancement. And I'm not just talking about financial advancement. I just mean to even advance creatively. I mean, for all the talk about the world becoming a smaller place, you know, a smaller place, and that the global market makes everything available. Well, it's not so much on native territories. I mean, I just recently got high speed internet to my studio here. I mean, I was literally using a little MiFi cellular phone device, you know, like a hotspot to do my show. That's how bad the infrastructure has been on native territories. So we are not only very, very remote places oftentimes, we are also treated very, very remote and distinct in terms of how the outside government will police its own people. So part of the reason we have this missing and murdered Indigenous women issue is because the jurisdiction question comes up. For the most part, the courts have made it impossible for us as Native people to go after somebody who's non-Native committing a crime against our people, especially against our women. We can't prosecute, we can't imprison, we can't detain a white person who commits a crime against our people. And 70%, now granted, that still means that 30% of the domestic violence that occurs on Native territories are from Native people. But even that gets you know, kind of convoluted when it comes to jurisdictional issues, because you might be a Native from another territory. So the fact that the United States still doesn't know how to reconcile the mess they've created by trying to claim us as theirs has contributed to this problem. And it's an epidemic problem. Look, Native women are 10 times more likely to be sexually assaulted. I'm not saying just fully raped, but including that, 10 times more likely to be sexually assaulted than anybody else in American society. Even though many of our territories are outside in many ways, American society, that's still how much we are sucked into it. So when we talk about assimilation or indoctrination, we got to be clear. We're not just talking about the willingness of our people to become a part of the system. We're being dragged into it. Just like in the very beginning, when our people were enslaved right alongside the people who were kidnapped and whisked out of Africa. Our people were enslaved as well. So missing and murdered Indigenous women is one of the issues I talk about. But it's not. But again, do I talk about it enough? I don't know. I mean, sometimes these issues are so important, it's so compelling, it's hard to know if you've given enough attention to it. Land back, the idea of us trying to secure and reclaim lost lands, that's something that I talked about a great deal. I've had some guests on the show to talk about it. It crosses over into conversations about things like land acknowledgements, which I find in many ways somewhat offensive. Because, I mean, having somebody, oftentimes a non-Native person, stand up on a stage at an event and almost rub our faces in the fact that where they're hosting this event was once our lands, but it's not anymore. And rarely does any institution or event who does any kind of land acknowledgement ever give anything back. They don't contribute anything back. I mean, that's one of the things that I'm working on with a couple of people, to try to make land acknowledgements almost a subscription. That if you're going to make a commitment to do that, that you make a contribution as well of some sort. And we haven't sorted out exactly who they would be contributing to. Not talking about my back pocket, but some effort. And, you know, and that's also one of the issues that's difficult. I oftentimes get asked, well, what can I do to support Native people? I'm going to say it right now. And I don't mean this to be self-serving. One of the things that you can do is you can contribute to the stations carrying this program. Because my program, my show, this show right here, is distinct. It's different than the vast majority of programs that exist anywhere else. So it is really important that this show continues, because I'm talking about issues that nobody else is talking about. And I'm going to go as I go down through my list. Look, so yes, I've talked about land back. I've talked about boarding schools. I've condemned the Democratic Party's
cabinet position in the Interior Department, Deb Haaland, and her assistant secretary, Brian Newland, because I thought their report on boarding schools was terrible. Not only was it the thing they did is the screen door was hitting them on the ass on the way out the door, but it really shorted all the numbers. And to me, it was an insult. It was an insult to have a report done the way they did it. I mean, they even went so far as to say the amount of money that should be used to pursue redress over the whole boarding school. So 150 years altogether. They mostly concentrated on 100 years of ripping our kids away, sending them off to church-run schools to be indoctrinated. So they did a calculation. They wanted to see, well, you know, what kind of resources should be put back into making this right? And they came up with a plan. They said, well, let's calculate how much we spent committing the crime, this crime against humanity. Let's figure out how much money we spent committing this atrocity, and we should match that. Well, I'm sorry. In what world do you assess the punitive damages of a crime committed based on how much it costs to commit the crime? It is the most absurd thing I've ever heard of. And that's what Newland and Haaland came up with. They didn't say, well, let's assess what the true harm was, what the damages were. Look, if you're a chemical company and you contaminate an area, if you're responsible for the deaths of people, and those boarding schools were responsible for deaths of people, kids, little kids. If you've done something that egregious with chemicals or some sort of unsafe product, nobody says, well, how much did it cost you to produce that product? No, they assess the harm, the damages, and they put real world, and there's plenty of formulas out there. I mean, there are plenty of ways to calculate what the harm actually was, what the damages actually were. But no, that's not what Haaland and Newland were suggesting. So, yes, and I know that I'm the only person who has said some of this stuff about boarding schools. That's why doing the show on WBAI and WPFW are so important, because I'm offering something into the conversation that everybody else is afraid to. Everybody, oh, no, it's so great we had a Native Interior Secretary. No, it really wasn't. Because here's the thing. When a Native person gets put into these positions, the assumption is that we have somehow gotten a seat at the table. No. You just found somebody within our communities to put in that position, to sit at that table, to run these agencies on your behalf. That's not us having a seat at the table. You could have had any white man, black man, you know, Hispanic, you could have had anybody else in that position. If they wanted to give us a seat at the table, they could invite us in and have a real conversation. Do you know how many conversations we've had with Deb Haaland? None. So, look, I know she's running for the governor of New Mexico, and she may be a good governor for New Mexico. But when I say for New Mexico, I mean predominantly the non-Native people there. She's not going to do a whole lot for Native people. Because even though she claims she's running a grassroots campaign, she's not. She's running for the larger of the two political parties in the United States. Yes, I know the Democrats still managed to lose to the Republicans, but they're still the bigger party. I mean, if you run the numbers, so, and it's a democratically controlled state, the incumbent or the outgoing governor was a Democrat. It is considered a blue state. So for Deb Haaland to be begging for a dollar donation to feed her grassroots campaign, you're a major candidate from the biggest of the two parties. So yeah, so you know, I criticize both sides, like I said. And sometimes maybe I am a little bit too hard on Democrats. And part of the reason is because there's this expectation that somehow the Democrats are going to be more fair to us. No, that's not necessarily the case. Pretendians. This is another one. This idea of people committing fraud and passing themselves off as Native people for personal gain. Look, I understand that there are millions of people in the United States who have some Native ancestry. But that does not make you a Native person. If you have no cultural connection, no family connection, if you have no connection to Native peoples, culture, governance for that matter, territory, land, if you have none of that, if you just think that because
family lore has suggested that your great grandmother was a Cherokee princess. I'm sorry. Elizabeth Warren, whoever else, that's just crap. And the idea that there are some people like Buffy St. Marie and a couple of authors that have come through, people who have taken positions in colleges and political offices that have lied about what their ancestry was, outright lied. And again, I get it. Native people were enslaved. Native women were raped. Native women were used as part of the broodstock mares, if you will, for chattel slavery. So yes, there's a lot of non-Native people who have Native ancestry. And that gets me to the other issue, DNA. Anybody who thinks that they can somehow do a cheek swab or spit in a tube or whatever, I don't even know how the hell they do it, but and that you're going to somehow have this revelation about everything about who you are, that's not what DNA can do. The best thing DNA can do is compare you to other people's and to match you up with people with similar DNA. If they didn't do this extensive questionnaire associated with your DNA swab, where you tell people who your family is, where you're from, and that kind of stuff, they wouldn't be able to even make any assumptions. And that's all they are, assumptions about your ethnicity, your nationality, your nation of origin, or your culture. Because that's not biological. None of that stuff is biological. So, I mean, I just heard Idris Elba talking about doing one of these things and found out that even though he knows his family is from Sierra Leone, that they attributed almost no Sierra Leone ancestry to him. So, but you couldn't anyway. That's not what DNA is for. All DNA can do is line you up with other, statistically, with other DNA profiles. So it can tell you who you're related to if they've submitted their DNA to this platform. But the majority of people never do this, right? There's only a small percentage of the population globally that have done these DNA swabs. So the sampling of people that they are deriving their probability and statistics from is a very small percentage of the overall population, which means it's inaccurate. So forget the idea, unless you're trying to find out, because you're adopted, you're trying to find out if you got any siblings, or trying to track down family that you have been estranged from through no fault of your own. That's what DNA is good for. And it can be used, obviously, for crime solving and that kind of stuff. But you're not going to learn about your ethnicity, your cultural background, your nationality, or your nation of origin. That is not accurate. It's all based on statistics that are extrapolated from other people who have spit into the tube and listed what countries they're from. That's it. It's not a measure of whiteness. It's not a measure of blackness. It's not a measure of nativeness. None of that stuff. So those little percentages, they're meaningless. Yes, that's one of the things I've talked about in the show. Now, and that crosses over beyond native issues, right? Because, I mean, there's a whole program with that Henry Louis Gates, I think that's the guy's name, who does a whole show on this thing, gets all these celebrities on, and half of what he's telling them is simply not true. DNA is much more about mathematics, probability, and statistics than it is biology. That's just a matter of fact. That's just a matter of fact. And you can argue with me if you want. And we're not doing a call-in show this week, but we will do them in the future. So that's another subject that I talk about. Taxes. Look, in the U.S. Constitution, we are referred to as Indians not taxed. Now, that's not a directive not to tax us. It is an acknowledgement that we are not a part of your tax base, that we're not a part of your constitutional reach. And 100 years after the original Constitution, or not quite 100 years, but for the 14th Amendment in 1868, they once again referred to us as Indians not taxed. They didn't include us in birthright citizenship. So this idea that we're still that we're battling states and federal government over taxes is, to me, just an unlawful
overreach by federal government. And I, granted, I get it. Many of you, you know, red, white, and blue Americans believe that you are being, you know, fleeced by your government as well. I get that. But they have a legal right to do it to you. The question is, do they have a legal right to do it to us? So yes, I talk about taxes. Gaming is another issue. You know, I've talked about what the Senecas have gone through at the hands of a Democratic governor and a Democratic interior secretary. Had over half a billion dollars extorted out of them, where the governor of the state of New York took that money and gave most of it to her local billionaire in Western New York to build a new stadium for the Buffalo Bills. I mean, you can't make this stuff up. Well, I always say that. You obviously can make this stuff up, and you can also make it a reality, and that's what they did. So, yes, I've talked about gaming, and the problem with gaming is, is the law that they pass regarding native gaming, is it even legal? And that'll get to the final thing that I'll talk about, the legal doctrines of the United States. So gaming I talk about. Assimilation, indoctrination. Yes, that relates to boarding schools, but it also relates to everything you write in your crappy history books, everything that you allege to have known about us. I mean, most of the people who teach and speak and write about Native people aren't Native. Or if they are, they have been so far removed from Native communities and Native stories and Native history and Native culture that they really don't even know what they're talking about. So we get fed into this grinder of assimilation and indoctrination, the melting pot, as it's called. And that's promoted in schools. That's what kids are taught in school. Oh, yes, the United States is a great, big, inclusive place, but you can't use DEI, diversity, equity, inclusion. We're going to talk about the United States being inclusive, but we can't talk about inclusion. Go figure that one out. But yeah, so you're taught that this United States is this glorious melting pot of diverse cultures where it creates this blend or mosaic of distinct identities. No, it doesn't. It is a conformity machine. That's what it is. And that's what you try to do to Native people. So I talk about that issue. Citizenship. Obviously, I've talked about the birthright citizenship challenge that Trump put forward. He used the Native case to advance his desire to destroy this notion of birthright citizenship. And now, why would he use a Native case? Well, as I've said previously, the reason is because we weren't included in the 14th Amendment. So when he cited a Native case, or his legal counsel cited a Native case, they were right. That Native guy was not entitled to birthright citizenship because it didn't include us. In 1868, we were not included in this notion of birthright citizenship, or that anyone born in the United States and quote unquote subject to the jurisdiction thereof is a U.S. citizen. No, because we weren't subject to the jurisdiction thereof. And it would be another 50 years before Congress, not through, you know, through this elaborate highest standard for lawmaking, a constitutional amendment, but no, through a simple statute, Congress declared that we were U.S. citizens. Don't know where they got the legal right to do it. Well, yes, I do. And that's the thing that I talk about most on the program. There's three legal doctrines that were born out of the slave era. Under Chief Justice, the longest serving Chief Justice of the Supreme Court, Chief Justice John Marshall, the Doctrine of Christian Discovery, which essentially said if you're a Christian, you could take native lands. That we have no title to our lands. We simply live there. That's what the Doctrine of Christian Discovery says. And it also equated discovery of our land to conquest over our people and our lands as well. That's what the Doctrine of Christian Discovery did when it became codified in U.S. law. And it is a legal doctrine born out of the Vatican that has been repeatedly used even today. Even if they don't say it, what they'll cite is the case, Johnson v. McIntosh. They won't necessarily call it the doctrine of Christian discovery. In fact, they'll even leave the Christian part out when they talk about the doctrine of discovery. When Ruth Bader Ginsburg back in 2005 cited the doctrine of discovery, Christian omitted, She said that under the doctrine of discovery, the discovering the lands held or occupied by native people became vested in the discovering nations of Europe, the Christian nations of Europe. She didn't say Christian, but that's what she meant. And then it would be
that title would go to the colonies and then to the states and the United States. First, the discovering nations of Europe. She didn't say how that title became vested in them, just that it did under that premise, this religious

goes to what Paul Gosar was talking about. Plenary powers is this made-up power that Congress has ultimate. That's what plenary means. Ultimate and unchallengeable authority over every aspect of native life. That's where the gaming law comes from. That's where the declaration declaring us citizens came from. That's where, you know, the jurisdictional fights come from. When you say we can't prosecute a white man coming onto our territory, raping our women, when you tell us that, that's under your plenary powers doctrine. So these are the things that I talk about on the program. This is what WBAI and WPFW give me the opportunity. And of course, I talk about a lot of other stuff too. I do. I mean, I talk about a lot of other things. But I just wanted to go through and do a show about the show. Because I'm asking you as listeners of this program to support WBAI and WPFW and any of the other affiliates you may be listening to the program on. 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And here's how you do it. I mean, you can go online. You can go to buddy.wbai. That's buddy.wbai.org. 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They actually lined that up with call letters. So it's actually 1-833-WBAINYC. Again, 1-833-922-4692. And you can follow the prompts. 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If you've got a car that you no longer use and there's any number of ways. You can leave us as a beneficiary of a will or a trust. And there's any number of things you can do to support WBAI and WPFW. But you can do that. Some of it you can do online, but you can also talk to an operator and for WPFW and call 202-588-9739. That's the number to call to make a donation to WPFW. And again, I know there are a couple of other affiliates, at least a couple of other, maybe as many as a half dozen other affiliates, Pacific affiliates, that if they don't run this show every week, they do run the show, maybe we're just a filler, but that's fine. And we're trying to do outreach. And, you know, and on that note, let me just say this. I used to go to New York every week to do the program. I've said this before on previous shows. I still am willing to go to New York. I'm still willing to go to Washington, D.C. In fact, I've got a film, The Long Hope, which is a full feature length documentary that myself and a couple of Senecas here in Seneca territory produced. It's native produced, native written, and native funded. We didn't get any help from any film institute or anything else. We did this totally on our own dime. And it's a pretty good film. I mean, you can watch the film and you can judge for yourself whether, how great it is or how not great it is. But the point is that we took control of our own message. And for posterity's sake, we wanted to put this into a film that when Ross John and Holly John and John Kane are no longer around to keep reiterating this information, that somewhere it will be saved that people can listen to. That's what The Long Hope is. And I'd love to come to New York
and do a film screening and do a Q&A afterwards. In fact, we've got a couple scheduled coming up this fall. I'd love to come to Washington, D.C. I'd love to come to any of the universities in the D.C. area. I want, especially people who study law or practice law in any capacity, whether you're a lobbyist, whether you're a lawyer, whether you're a politician, whatever you do, you should know the information that's in this, native or non-native. Look, I've been trying to shame the Seneca Nation is going through its election cycle. They hold their elections in November as well. And I've been trying to shame not only the existing and the sitting counselors on the Seneca Nation, but those who are running. I said, look, if you're not willing to watch this film and understand the history that has been played out against us and understand what we need to fight going forward, then why should anybody vote for you? So that's how much I'm trying to shame Native people as well. But I can shame all the Native people. I can get all the Native people I want to watch the show. At the end of the day, I need white folks to affect the change. I need non-Native people to affect change. Because the victims of racism can't end racism. Only the perpetrators of racism can. Or those who are bystanders who maybe do nothing. We need everybody to do something. So that's what this show is for. I mean, I call it Resistance Radio. I used to just call it, Let's Talk. It was just a talkback show. But I realized that in order to really communicate what this show is about, I need to put the word resistance in it. And I know that that's not an unfamiliar word for many people. But I think it's important that we put this information out there. And look, I know it's funny. I've seen a couple of posts on social media about how marginalized the quote-unquote angry Indian is. I saw Dallas Goldtooth do a couple of interviews, and he talked about it. I don't know. If I come across as the quote-unquote angry Indian, I reject the term Indian, but if I come across as angry, well, I've got every reason to be. I mean, let's be honest. I've got every reason to be angry. I should be mad as hell. But for the most part, look, I began this program by wishing my wife a happy birthday. I mean, come on. I'm not angry. I love the life that I have. I love being able to do this, advocate for my people. And I don't hate the United States. But I will admit, I don't think that there is such a thing. I don't think the states of the United States are united. I don't think people are united within the states. Certainly, I know, look, we see it already, right? Blue states, red states, right? Purple states. They're divided by color, for crying out loud. And of course, they are divided by ethnicities and skin color and all kinds of other things. I don't think the concept of the United States exists. I think there's a country that has some federal laws that bind them together. But here's the other thing. You've got half of the political system that's all about states' rights. The Republicans are fine if all 50 states had 50 sets of laws. Complete nonconformity to some of the most basic things like abortion, like education. I mean, gerrymandering, some of the things how elections happen. There are literally every state gets to determine how they run an election. How do you have one country, a united set of states with 50 sets of laws? I mean, it's an absurd proposition. And does it work? Hell no, it doesn't work. So, no, I don't hate Americans or citizens of the United States. I don't hate the idea of the United States. I question whether it really exists. And yes, it does make me angry what this country does, to the extent that it does have national power, centralized national power, in as much as to commit genocide in other countries as well as against us. And yeah, I get it. Some of this stuff extends right down to the states as well. I mean, one of the reasons, and I was actually given this as an excuse, why we should be careful about fighting the plenary powers doctrine. A law professor told me, well, do you really want states to be the default for power over Native peoples? Do you want states like Alabama
to be able to dictate the Navy. Look, I don't think there's any default that the states get that power if the feds don't have it. But what was thrown back at me is you don't want the states to have 50 different sets of policies about Native peoples. You're right. I don't. I don't think the states have any more authority over Native people than the federal government does. So as I fight plenary powers doctrine, the plenary powers of Congress, I am not for a second saying, oh, Congress shouldn't have that power over us. States should. Gets back to the same problem. This is kind of what I talked about. Look, I may be the only person that I'm aware of anyway. I may be the only person who was asked for more scrutiny to the process by which Black people became U.S. citizens, the process by which Hawaiians became U.S. citizens, and the process by which Native people became U.S. citizens. And it was all imposed upon us. We didn't, in none of those three instances did the amendment to the Constitution, the joint resolution of Congress relating to the Hawaiians, or the statutory fix, I guess, regarding Native people. In none of those three instances did it say we have a choice, that we have the right to be U.S. citizens. No, it just says you are. I mean, it's imposed. Those of African descent, look, if you happen to be in the United States and you give birth to your child, as far as the United States is concerned, your child is an American. It didn't say it can be. Didn't say he, she, they can be U.S. It says if that child is born in the United States and subject to the jurisdiction thereof, and of course it is, that they are a citizen. There's no allegiance test. There's no oath that's taken. And I don't know anybody else who's even brought up the fact that there's three different processes. The highest standard for lawmaking, an amendment to the Constitution. The lowest standard for policymaking, which is a joint resolution of Congress, and then the statutory declaration of citizenship upon Native people. And my question is, where in the Constitution of the United States? I get it, you amended it to for the first fix, but did you even have the power to do that? Was there constitutional right and power to do that? And I've got some people that I'm really, really close with in terms of the people that I worked with. And I wondered why Native people, I understand why Hawaiians weren't, because the United States hadn't tried to take over Hawaii yet, but they're already calling Native people wards of the federal government. So I wondered, why didn't they include us in the 14th Amendment? And one answer is, well, they didn't think they had to because they already asserted control over you. Well, I don't know if that's necessarily true. I wonder if the reason we weren't included is because they knew that went beyond their constitutional authority in the first place. We weren't a part of the U.S. We weren't covered under the U.S. Constitution. So how could they just include us? You could argue that the formerly enslaved who were dragged into the United States, but they were brought here. They were born of, within the chattel slavery system of the United States. We weren't. We were here before you got here. So, and again, you're not going to hear this conversation anyplace else, anywhere on radio, and probably not even on any other podcast. And look, I get it. One of the challenges we have as a radio show is competing against a lot of information that's out there. Misinformation, disinformation, and some good information. There's some great podcasts that are out there. In fact, this show is a podcast. But there are great podcasts that are out there. But the problem is they're in a sea of other podcasts that aren't necessarily great or truthful or honest or true. So if you go to this sea of information on the internet, you don't know what you're going to get. And you're going to get spoon-fed BS right alongside any nuggets of kernels of truth that you get fed. So that's the challenge. And here's what I'm going to say. Everything that I talk about on this radio program, I hope that somebody does the research and checks it out. When I tell you that Abraham Lincoln was responsible for the largest mass execution in the history of the United States when he ordered the execution of 38 Lakota, or Dakota, I should say.
I hope you check it out and see that what I'm saying is true. I hope you also check out the fact that that execution took place a week before Lincoln's Emancipation Proclamation. How do you reconcile those two things? You can't. Well, and you certainly can't if you believe that Lincoln was this altruistic savior for the formerly enslaved. He wasn't. He wasn't. He was as racist as anybody else that was in that office. Maybe he wasn't as racist as some, but he was pretty damn racist nonetheless. He didn't think black people should be U.S. citizens. That wasn't any part of Lincoln's mandate. So, again, folks, let me remind you. We are listener-supported radio. I present all of these topics and more and a unique perspective on these issues that you're not going to get anywhere else. 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If you are in New York City, we ask that you support WBAI. We really need it. I mean, we're not asking you to, feather our nest here. 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Or you can call 202-588-9739 or the 800 number, which is 1-800-222-9739. 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We need to stay on the air. I think what we do is important. And the fact that these two stations and some of the affiliates, Pacific affiliates, carry this program, my voice. I mean, because look, there's no public clamor to have a Native guy on radio. I mean, we represent a really small population. The fact that these two stations have had a history of having a Native broadcaster is really their commitment to what I call diversity. The idea that they think you should know this history, even if they are very, very marginalized people. I don't come across as a marginalized person. I realize that. I come across as somebody who's pretty sure about the stuff he talks about. And I'm asking you to verify anything that you question that I've said. I ask that you do that. I want to thank you for listening. I want to thank you for being a part of Resistance Radio and being a part of WBAI and WPFW. I am John Kane, and this is Resistance Radio. Nyawe.

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0: 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Friday night here in Fairbanks, and you're listening to Electric Avenue. I'm your driver, Kelly Green, taking you on a ride through the 50s, 60s, 70s, 80s, 90s, aughts, teens, and 20s. 8 decades of blues, rock, funk, soul, reggae, and punk all coming your way in the next 60 minutes. I got a great, great set lined up for you. Some different sounds. Let's start things off in 1956 with Screamin' Jay Hawkins.

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about that hit from 1974, Billy Preston, Nothing from Nothing. He's out of Los Angeles, and he worked with the Beatles, most famously on Get Back. And before that, it was the Beatles from 1968. Everybody's Got Something to Hide Except Me and My Monkey. And from 62, Bob Dylan, Mixed Up Confusion. Some Preston Epps, Bongo Rock, back there representing the bongo, mambo, jazz phase that was very prevalent in the late 50s. And started off the show with Screamin' Jay Hawkins with his classic song, I Put a Spell on You. I hope you guys are enjoying the music. Look at that, we're only a quarter of the way through the hour, through the show, and halfway through the 1970s. Let's play a song I've never played on the radio before from 1978. It's Iggy Pop, 5'1".

How about that set? A minor alternative rock radio hit back in 1993 for Liz Phair, 6'1". Before that, the Pixies with Cactus, Camper Van Beethoven with Take the Skinheads Bowling, the Descendants from 1982 with Suburban Home, and from 1978, Iggy Pop, 5'1". Start off the set with 5'1" and worked our way up to 6'1". You see what I did there? Yeah, those are some of the eclectic sounds you'll hear here on Electric Avenue on KWRKLP 101.7 FM, Fairbanks. 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That means we can fit in more songs per hour than any other radio station in the state. I'm going to do that right now. I'm going to go back to an artist that we've heard before and a song we've heard before, but maybe not in that combination. Screaming Jay Hawkins.

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1: Cooling out.

That's the New York City band Yeah Yeah Yeahs from 2006, Gold Lion, and before that, the late Joe Strummer from 2001, Cool and Out. These are the alternative sounds of independent artists all over the world and all over the decades on this chronological cruise. Let's take a look back at an artist we played earlier in the show, back to one of my favorite artists, in fact, Bob Dylan. This is from 2013. Things have changed. Yeah. Recorded 51 years after

That Southern artist Alicia Gale. How about that one? That was pretty good there. When it suns, it shines. Before that, Canadian artist Arcade Fire with Infinite Content, and Bob Dylan before that. Things have changed. Yeah, things have changed. We're nearing the top of the hour. This was episode 85 of Electric Avenue, broadcast live from our studio in College, Alaska, most Fridays, 6 to 7 p.m., brought to you free of charge by KWRK LP and DJ Kelly Green. Yeah, that's commercial free radio. Thank you for all our sponsors, our contributors. It's you, the people. 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Thank you guys for listening, local radio. I'm going to finish out the show with a brand new song. This is off of a soon-to-be-released, well, it's an album comes out later in the fall. It's by a band I played earlier in the show. Once again, this is Pixies with a new song called Chicken. Thank you guys for listening to local radio. Love you. Have a good weekend.

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0: The name of the song is If I Could Wait, and it features the vocals of somebody who, in my opinion, is underrated. This woman is on a lot of albums, been doing it for a very long time. Let me give you a little breakdown of who she is. Berkeley born and raised, songwriter, vocal improviser, educator, whose music moves fluidly through soul, R&B, Latin, jazz, funk, and reggae, hip-hop, and electronic music. She began performing publicly at 15 at San Francisco's Great American Music Hall and has since appeared in more than not one, not two, not three, not 10, but 40 albums, including three Grammy-nominated projects. Her collaborations have ranged from Bobby McFerrin and John Santos to The Far Side, to avant-garde rock musicians John Cale, and we can go on and on. Sometimes her music is described as Cali Soul. She's been a member of Bobby McFerrin's improvisational vocal ensemble called Motion, and more recently, you probably hear her vocals and her music in the Call of Duty video game. So she is out there. Ladies and gentlemen, coming to the stage is Destiny Wolf. How are you and what is happening?
1: Thank you. That's so sweet. So good to be here. I'm happy to be here.
0: Yeah, and the big thing that you're doing, which I forgot, is you get to open for Patti LaBelle this weekend.
1: Yes, I'm so excited. Yeah, it's you know, gonna be amazing.
0: So when I saw you a few days ago, you know, and you was telling me like, yo, I'm get to open up for Patti LaBelle, and I was like, oh great, are you gonna do a collaboration with her, right? And you was like, nah, you know, I wish, you know, but you know, but actually, you know, I hadn't really gone through your music catalog until we were doing this. I was like, let me see what this woman's about. I was like, oh, wow, I didn't know she did that. Oh, damn, she did this? You got reggae records, you got everything. How did she put you on the stage with her?
1: I heard that.
0: You got some chops. You do a lot of things. You know,
1: I love that. Thank you. I would love to be out there with her. And yeah, that would be fun. There's been a whole world of music that's, I think being from the Bay, you know, it kind of does that to you, having so much different kinds of music that flows through you. And we just love it. We love all kinds of music here.
0: So how do you describe yourself? Or, you know, I even forgot some of the things that you've done, you know, working with Rico Pabon, Aqua Libra, that whole project, you know, so are you a Latin artist? Are you a reggae artist? Because you got reggae chops. Are you a hip hop artist? You know, I'm sitting here like, damn, what is you?
1: You know what? I'm a voice that hopes to heal. You know, I'm just letting the music travel through, because trying to define what I am, I guess soul, you know, soul. It's about the soul for me. That's the bottom line. My Mexican roots come through at times. Of course, my reggae roots, you know, growing up listening to Bob Marley and Curtis Mayfield, Al Green, and all the gamut, you know, it's a mix. So it's kind of where I'm trying not to limit myself at this point. For me, it's like, what music is just coming through? I'm just trying to be a conduit to the music that wants to come through, especially in the moment. And actually working with Bobby McFerrin, it's so beautiful to have these endless songs, because it's, you know, improvisation in the moment. We do it every single Monday at the Freight in Berkeley at noon, which I know a lot of people don't realize happening.
0: You do? Wait a second. I didn't know.
1: Yes,
0: this.
1: People. Yes. Bobby McFerrin is in Berkeley almost every single Monday at noon. That's the middle of the day. And you can come, and it's improvisation. So the band is called Motion. And to be able to improvise in the moment in community is just such a gift. And just to know that there's just kind of endless amount of songs that can come through. It's really just for me about connecting with the people.
0: Right. So, when I teach my class about hip hop, one of the things that I say is that it has several roots. One of the pillars, which I think is often underplayed, is jazz because of the improvisational aspect of it. So let me ask you, as a improvisational singer, right? Can you just freestyle? If I put you up there with some spitters, can you be like, "Oh, this is hold my coffee. Let me get at it," because it's a little bit, well, I don't know. They both have their challenges, when you're improvising, right?
1: Yes, no, for sure. I mean, I am no Rico Pavón, okay?
0: Right.
1: But if you want.

0: It's coming through. The freestyle is coming through. And I grew up with hip hop circles. I was at People's Park back in the day when it existed. And all those places where it just, we were just making up music. And maybe that for me, I would come through with the hook. But it's also, freestyling is a matter of actually just releasing your mind and letting the words come. It is an
1: Right.
0: incredible skill.
1: But see, the thing is that I'm looking at, if you're freestyling, you're spitting words off of, ideally, off of somebody else's beat. So they
0: Right.
1: came up with the melody and whatever, and you just got to ride that wave. And a good freestyler or an MC at the end of the day will hit a point where it's
0: Right.
1: euphoric and you're just riding and
0: Exactly.
1: you don't even know what you're
0: Yes.
1: doing and the words are slowing
0: Right.
1: down and you're like, I can rhyme, fibrillator, start making up stuff. But from the singing part and the jazz part, you're coming up with new riffs. And that seems a little bit more complex, or is it, to come up with different riffs, or do you find yourself borrowing somebody's riffs?
0: Well, I would like to also, mention what you're talking about with freestyle because it is a lot of times a battle, right? So it's not also you're not, I mean, some people might come through with, some rhyme that they part of their rhyme that they had in some other song, but really it's about what did this person just say to me and now how can I come back with that, And
1: Right.
0: so it's also a co-creation. To
1: Right.
0: be having that kind of freestyle. And when you're singing with other singers, there is this, you are in this space of co-creation where you really have to, I mean, we're a cappella. So the challenge is you are actually creating keys together. You have to be synchronizing. And there is an intuitive aspect and a, yes and aspect as well. Because I could sing some line and have, the people in the group come with some totally different tonality that it was not what I expected, but that's the joy of that. It's about the creation together. And so for me as a freestyler with melody is just my thing. I love melody. I love pulling melody out of thin air. And with improvisation, it's about the freedom of the mind, being able to not be a self-critic and so judgmental of it, but also having the years of experience and skill and deep listening that it takes to create the kind of vocal palettes that you want, So, yeah.
1: Is it listening or being able to feel?
0: Well, it's both. I mean, I'm listening with my body. I'm listening with my whole body.
1: Okay. So with working with somebody like Bobby McFerrin, right? He's a master.
0: Oh my gosh, yeah.
1: One, what did you learn from him? And two, did he ever fold his arms and go, "Come on, Destiny, come on. Step it up," or did he go, "Damn, Destiny, wow, you're making us have to step up"? I mean, what's it like working with somebody like him? And for the
0: What
1: record, I
0: a
1: think
0: gift.
1: he's underrated too.
0: Whoo.
1: I think he's underrated in terms of what he's been able to do over the years. We know
0: Man.
1: the Just Be Happy song, and we think that's it. And I get there's a lot more complexity to him as a musician.
0: Yes. Well, and the people who know, and people come from around the world who have expressed that he has changed the trajectory of their lives, So,
1: Really? Wow.
0: yes, he is a masterful singer and also is a jazz cat. He's played with all kind of Herbie. He would tour with Chick Corea. He's playing with Yo-Yo Ma. Like he's just, I mean, go through his
1: That's yeah,
0: catalog.
1: that's what I mean. He's
0: Yeah.
1: underrated. People think,
0: Yes. They don't know.
1: don't worry, be happy, and that's the
0: Right,
1: part.
0: right.
1: And it's like,
0: Yeah.
1: yo, no, this dude, he's on stage with the greats for a reason.
0: Right. Oh
1: They're
0: my
1: not
0: gosh, he
1: asking
0: is
1: him
0: one of the
1: here.
0: greats. He is one of the greatest vocalists, and I feel so grateful to get to sit next to him. And what is it like? We have been singing together now for almost this, I think it's September will be 5 years, okay? We have been at the Freight for 5 years, and being able to sing with him, for me, I'm so grateful to watch him in action. First of all, his incredible skill of the kinds of melodies and rhythms that he chooses. And I, a lot of times, will become almost like a mirror with him that then will break out into some kind of harmony. But really, I'm following, I'm trying to become a part of what he's doing. Originally, when we started, he wanted us to do what he calls unisong. So that's just singing the same thing together so that we can really tune in and then just grow out. And you know, he's also hilarious. So we joke a lot on stage, and sometimes a song will come out, I'll sing the song, he'll be like, "Destiny, we already sang that song. We already sang that song." Of course, this is all improvised, you know,
2: right.
0: But there's going to be certain feelings. And I'm like, well, I need to sing that song again, Bobby. That's just how that had to go. But besides that, like, there's other moments where he'll turn to me and he'll go, "Well, that was good," you know, or something.
1: Oh, and that's so he gives you your flowers then, for real?
0: Oh, yes, he definitely does. And also, he's grateful for the music is medicine. He needs this music. And so we all need the music, you know. So he's extremely grateful for us getting we get together 3 times a week. We go to the studio on Wednesday and we go and rehearse in a church. And it's very sacred and intimate, like a prayer, really, on Thursdays. So, yeah. It's a practice.
1: When is the Destiny Wolf and Bobby McFerrin album come out? Or are you all even thinking about that?
0: You know, like I said, we have been recording at the studio over 4 years. And there are so many recordings of Motion, Bobby and Motion, which, I mean, that's our group. And so all of that music gets sent to his management. So we'll see. Someday there might be a record out there.
1: Are there some songs that you've done that you've been like, we need to put this out?
0: I mean, you know, it's really beautiful how he looks at it, that it's in the moment. It moved this room maybe to tears and then beyond, you know, there is something to that, to the song being in the moment. And there's other times where I'm like, oh my gosh, I can't believe that just came out of us. I would love for other people to feel that, experience that. Definitely. I have a lot that I've documented where I'm like, I need to just hear that again.
1: We're talking with Destiny Wolf, if you're just tuning in. First of all, why you spell your name Destiny?
0: That's my mom.
1: You know, I'm sitting up there looking up Destiny, you know, I'm spelling it the regular way.
0: You still spell it wrong. That's the story of my life, okay?
1: Oh, okay, I'm not the only one.
0: Yeah. No, you're not the only one. You want to know something?
1: Yeah.
0: So my family friends, they thought of my name. They were like, you should call her Destiny. And my mom, they didn't want to spell it like the regular way. So I never knew why they spelled it this way. And one time I was in Mexico and I ordered some coffee, you know, ¿cómo te llamas? And I said, Destiny. And it was the first time in my life that I went to pick up my coffee and they spelled it right. Destiny, T-A-N-I. Because I think it's just phonetically, she just spelled it. She's the one who's Mexican. So I figure she just phonetically spelled it. That's my answer. Okay.
1: That's your answer. That's your story. Yes. You're sticking to it.
0: Yeah, exactly.
1: Well, you mind if I play a song?
0: I would love that. I want to know it.
1: Destiny Wolf is in the building. See, I didn't realize you had 40,000 songs. I just thought you was, you know, just a nice little innocent girl from Berkeley, you know, a couple of records. You know, it's like, sure, come on, Hard Knock Radio. We got a couple of your songs. I got like 5 songs of yours, and then I'm like, she has 700. But
0: oh my gosh.
1: I like the remake you all did of Al Green. You want to talk a little bit about that? Let's Stay Together.
0: Oh, yes.
1: Yeah. Oh, I'm digging in the crate.
0: I'm like, which one's he going to pull out?
1: Yeah.
0: Yeah, this one is with Night Owls. Dan Ubik, a producer in L.A., I lived there for 12 years, so there's a lot of great friends that I have out there, and they have this wonderful project. They redo all these incredible soul songs. I mean, go listen to the whole catalog of what they're doing. It sounds so good. So yeah, got together with him, and we did one of my mom's favorite songs,
1: You
0: our favorite song,
1: actually did
0: really.
1: two songs with Night Owl, right?
0: Yes, we also did After Laughter, which I
1: Yeah.
0: love that.
1: I
0: That's a
1: was trying
0: family
1: to
0: favorite.
1: decide because that one has like a low rider feel to it, right?
0: Yeah, my family loves that song. That's a top song, top Destiny
1: Okay,
0: song in
1: well,
0: the
1: let's
0: house.
1: stay together. Oh, is it
0: It
1: the
0: is.
1: laughter, the what is
0: After
1: it?
0: Laughter, yep.
1: Huh. What are you saying? Should we like scrap that and play After Laughter?
0: I
1: But I
0: mean,
1: like
0: I
1: the
0: love
1: way.
0: them both. I don't know. It's up to you, but
1: You know,
0: After
1: we'll play.
0: Laughter, yeah, it's
1: I
0: me.
1: think we'll play a little bit of both because I like
0: Okay.
1: both songs. I was like, damn, Destiny. I didn't know
0: Thank
1: you was got.
0: you.
1: I know you had skills like that. We're going to take a break. We'll be right back.

0: Destiny Wolf with an A, right? D-A-F-T-A-N-I.
1: That's right.
0: One of the underrated songstresses in the Bay Area. I'm going to call her, you know, our version of Nate Dogg. For people who are familiar, Nate Dogg was on everybody's album. He was the vocalist that you got. Like, we need a background vocal, get Nate Dogg. And then he was doing his own albums. And just looking at your catalog, it's like, yeah, people been like, we need somebody who can sing. Not sing, but sing. Get Destiny. And so I'm seeing you on reggae albums, jazz albums, you know, all sorts of stuff. So, and you mentioned twice your Mexican background. So you got stuff in that vein where, you know, where you can hang with a whole bunch of folks. So you're singing on the Mexican side, you know, where you're with the Spanish and maybe even touching in more traditional type of music. Who's the inspiration there?
1: Well, my family on my mom's side comes from Guadalajara. So we have the mariachi and ranchera music there. And I mean, there's always been music in my house. My sisters both sing, my mom sings. I mean, my dad also loves to sing. I gotta give a shout out to my dad, but you know, there's the music is very strong, where it's a community type of singing. So I actually got the gift to be able to hear my grandmother sing with her siblings, you know, where it's just so passionate. So I love that. That's definitely a big inspiration for me. And listening to bands like Los Panchos or different types of groups like that in the house was always amazing. And growing up, you know, in the Bay, you have all these incredible artists who bring these elements, like John Santos, very early on, before I even got into my first touring group, which was Sovoso, which was a version of an offshoot of Voicestra, Bobby McFerrin's Voicestra. That's not was my first group. Before that, I went to jazz camp, which people should know out here, because it's a camp in the Redwoods to make music. Pianos under wet Redwoods is beautiful. And I was with John Santos there, met him there. And he just brought me in, and he started, you know, having me learn all these different types of music, different types of songs for orishas or you know, understanding rhythms in a different way. And that was where I was on my first Grammy nominated record.
0: Really?
1: Okay. Yes, with John. So, and I continue to get the blessing to be able to play with him and his group. So.
0: A few things. One, you have traditional Mexican music, then you have the Espanol rock type of music. But then you team up with a Puerto Rican cat from the Bronx who brings a whole other flavor of music. So when you were working with Rico Pabon and y'all had Aqua Libre, what was that like? You know, was there a foundation that you all were building up on, or was it a whole new, you know, type of approach towards the music?
1: Well, one of my favorite bands was Omaya back in the day. We played,
0: that's right.
1: and Agua Libre was actually like a kind of an offshoot of that. But Omaya is where I first met Rico, and it was an amazing time for big bands. We were a 10-piece band selling out the Elbow Room. And, you know, there was just all kinds of huge bands in the Bay Area playing. And at the time, we didn't have an MC. So we got to have every MC come through, Deuce Eclipse, Zai and I, just so many incredible MCs would come and sit in with us. And at one point, Rico Pabon came, and it was just like a fit. And also, he's one of my best friends. So it just, the humor, the creativity, the artistry. He's also an incredible producer. He's always working on things. So I know there's more to come from us too, because he's one of my close co-creators as well. And so really, it was this idea with Omaya. There were two producers in there, Quincy Griffin and Hector Perez, who really have this concept of bringing in these elements, but having hip hop being like a big part of the foundation, but then all of a sudden having the salsa or maybe like a certain kind of Mexican traditional guitar rhythm, or maybe the cumbia turns into a reggae. And so this was early on when these kind of things weren't necessarily crossing over as much.
0: Right.
1: And so yeah, so we were doing something that really, I mean, I love that combination, just all of the things inside of me. So that was also really fun to do.
0: I remember a fun show y'all did down in LA because I think we all were, because I had a place down there for a while. So I
1: Oh my
0: remember
1: God.
0: seeing you at, I'm trying to remember where it was.
1: Grand performances
0: Maybe.
1: outdoors, was that
0: No,
1: it?
0: it was indoors. It was
1: The
0: indoors.
1: Getty?
0: I
1: The
0: can't
1: Getty
0: remember,
1: Museum?
0: but maybe. But I just
1: Okay.
0: remember, finish eating my ceviche or whatever and went across the street and y'all was, throwing down. I was like, yeah,
1: Sounds like a
0: it's the Bay. The Bay is in LA.
1: yes. That's good. I like that. Sounds like a good day.
0: But what I was thinking about back then and even just now looking at the stuff that you've been doing and in the collaborations, what I hear is and feel and see is community. You talk about the family and everybody coming together, so it's always a communal thing. Don't matter if you can't sing, as long as you can get in there and do a conviction, you're welcome to the table. And I think it's the music industry, which then bleeds over to other folks, where it's like, nah, I'm just doing my own thing. It's not really about a communal thing. And I wonder if you feel that loss in terms of how music is evolving, or do you feel that people are like trying to reach out and cross over and build bridges? It's like it's okay to have hip hop with some salsa and salsa with some merengue and versus the industry that wants to put it in a label. Like, what are you, Destiny? Are you a soul singer? Are you a rock singer? You got to choose one because we need to understand how to market you.
1: I heard that. Right, exactly. How many times have I heard that? Yes. Yeah, I mean, for me, it absolutely is about community. And I think even more than ever, we need each other. You know, this is the time when we really need each other. So that is a big part of my focus. And I mean, as artists, you know, we work really hard. It does not stop when you finish the last mix of the song. You know, you then, I mean, I'm an independent artist, so I have my own record label, and that's when I go into all the other details, the bios, the photos, the uploading, the sending. And still then, you know, it's just so oversaturated that, you know, someone like you maybe has not heard so many things that I have put out there in the world. And so for me, a big part of it is, okay, these songs mean something, and hopefully it's something that maybe someone else needed too. So I'm just gonna go ahead and put it out there and let it have its own life. And see what happens, and just have that kind of faith. That's really, yes, I think there is something to be said for sure. I mean, we're living in a singles world, you know, like where most people are just listening to that one song. But I absolutely love albums and a collection of songs, and that is something I'm working on right now. I'm working, there's a producer and artist, Nino Moscella, and we've been working together. There's a song we'll probably maybe check out today, but to have that kind of, you know, co-production of creating a sonic experience is definitely valuable and beautiful.
0: Real talk. Destiny Wolf is our guest. She'll be opening up for Patti LaBelle this weekend at Stern Grove. But let me ask you this. So you have lyrics in English, you have lyrics in Spanish, you have this improvisational thing, you're getting ready to do a show. And I guess this is a safe space. I can tell a little secret. I don't think he'll mind.
1: Oh, okay, go ahead.
0: Because
1: That was my secret. I'm hella private, so.
0: No, but because I'm going to be opening up for PE. And one of the funny things about Chuck is that Chuck has a photographic memory, but when it comes to lyrics, he has to look at his lyrics and like go through a whole process to memorize them. That's the one thing. Yeah, his photographic memory doesn't do that.
1: Wow.
0: So the question I have for you is, how do you remember all these different lyrics with all these different groups and combinations and all that? Do you have to go through a process where you're sitting there going, these are the 12 songs, or you just get up there and be like, I've been doing this all my life, so I know all these lyrics?
1: I mean, it depends. It depends on how many times I've sung it in front of people, but I usually come back to it and get it back in my body. You know, once I was, there was a vocal instructor that I was working with, and there, it was a group of people, and she said, all right, who knows the national anthem? And three people raised their hand, and they came up, and the first person stood there, and she said, all right, now I want you to recite the lyrics. And she was like, oh, okay, sure. Yeah. Oh, say, can you see by the dawn's, you know, and basically she got stumped up. She couldn't recite it. You know, there's different places that our memories store information. So being able to sing it and attach it to melody is a whole different part of your brain than it is to just be able to recite it like a poem. So that is one little trick out there for the people who want to know. Yeah, that's something to that can help you do that. But I need to kind of get it back in my body. Sometimes I don't remember, but again, I am an improviser, so unless everybody knows the song, hopefully I could just throw some words out there and no one would even
0: know the little trick that people do.
1: What?
0: They'll be like, Mary had a little, and then they put the mic for the audience and they go lamb, you know, and then they're like, hold the mic again so everybody sings the lyrics until they can get queued up. I mean, and I'm like, why they do that all the time? Here to tell you, as somebody who's been on stage with many of these people and have been behind the scenes with them, and I won't name all the names, but there's quite a few of your favorite artists who have to look up their lyrics.
1: Their own words.
0: I know. You know, so it's they'll be true. Forgetting. So
1: yeah.
0: I know if I write stuff, I can't remember what I wrote. So I can only imagine if you're performing. It's like, you know, because sometimes it's some intricacy. You know, when you said it a certain way, it's like, you know. Go ahead.
1: No, I was going to say, I mean, this show coming up that I have, I'm premiering a bunch of new songs, that one that I just released and also other songs that I haven't released yet. So for me, it's not exactly in me yet. And also these are my words. So these are important to me. I have something to say and I do want to get it right. I do want people to hear the message. There's something I'm trying to communicate and share. And usually it's about hope. Usually it's about joy. Usually it's about being easier on ourselves. It's about love. It's my answer to the darkness of the world that's going on right now. So it is important for me to get the message across. Yeah.
0: Okay. So let me ask you this. With everything that's going on, do you come in the house and you be like, you know, all this madness coming in, I need to say, you know, do a couple of songs, F the president, you know, F the DA, F ICE. Do you have that motivation? Or, you know, because you said your songs are healing. So or is it coming from another thing? For me, it became a thing of like being frustrated and waking up and being like, damn, nobody's saying anything. So I just started penning lyrics again.
1: Yes.
0: You know, I'm going to say these things, you know, and get somebody to either to say it or do it myself. But for you, you know, you have all the tools. So what's that been like with everything that's going on?
1: I'm grateful to have the tools. Number one, because for myself, you know, to be able to express certain

0: song, Whitewater Tumbling, and that song was about refugees and the fact that if you are a human being on the side of a shore, seeing someone struggling in the water, that there's something in most of us that will want to help them get out of the water. So
1: Real talk.
0: that's the kind of place that I'm coming from, so that people can not just argue against what my perspective is, but maybe find some empathy for someone else's story.
1: We've been talking with Destiny Wolf. Now you named off like four other groups that I completely forgot you did and songs. I'm like, man, because I wanted to go into this Hedonic cut with you
0: Yes,
1: and
0: which one?
1: oh gosh, what is it? It's with well, I'm gonna butcher everybody's names.
0: That's okay.
1: Rashad,
0: Rashawn
1: Rashad.
0: Ahmad. That's
1: Yes,
0: why. It's
1: Rashad
0: Rashawn
1: Ahmad.
0: Ahmad. That's right.
1: Yeah, we haven't even played the Rico Pabon stuff. You did stuff with J Dub. You did stuff with Farside. Any
0: Yes. Oh
1: Grammys
0: my
1: on any of
0: God.
1: those?
0: Let's see. The other Grammy that I'm a part of is a funny one. It's the Call of Duty one. That's
1: That's right, the Call of Duty. I forgot.
0: which is a rock and Espanol song. Yeah. But
1: How did you hook up with that?
0: if
1: I mean,
0: someone
1: you.
0: someone recommended me, I am here to sing, and if I resonate with what it is that someone's doing and it's in the right time, the right moment for me, like, yeah, I wanna just be singing using my voice. So
1: But is it a bigger deal to be on a video game that is like the number one of the top video
0: oh my
1: games around the
0: God.
1: world? So does that bring you like a whole new audience? It's like, they're like, I don't know about this Bobby McFerrin, but when I'm playing my Call of Duty and we're sitting up there, blasting people away, I got my homegirl in the background. What is it, TikTok?
0: It's so funny.
1: What's the
0: What was
1: song?
0: I just talking about? Empathy right now. And then here we go into Call of Duty. I was like, wow, this is crazy. But what'd you say about TikTok? I don't know.
1: I was calling it TikTok, but it's Ticking Bomb.
0: Oh, Ticking Bomb. That's right. Yeah,
1: That's the name of your.
0: it's an Allo Black song remake. That's
1: What?
0: what, in Espanol. Yeah. So yeah, it's a trippy, it's a cool, it's a di totally different vibe, and was super fun to sing. And yeah,
1: But it's in
0: it's
1: a
0: fun to be a
1: war
0: part of.
1: setting.
0: Yes, it is in a crazy nice game. I'm not about the games, or it's very different world for me, but yeah, it
1: But
0: was a trip.
1: it's major exposure. Do people know it's you?
0: I think my name's on it. I mean, I'm out there, I don't know. People, some people do. Yeah, people know.
1: Do they create a Destiny Wolf character for the
0: You
1: video
0: should
1: game?
0: go, you have to play it to find out. I'm just kidding. I don't know. I'm just kidding. I'm not that invested in it. I loved the song, and the song was dope, and it's at the end credits. That was cool. Yeah, it was a cool experience.
1: You mentioned Allo Black. So I'm just looking at all the people you collaborated with. Have you done a song with Allo Black? And now he also his wife, what is her name? Jupiter?
0: Oh,
1: Yeah, I mean they're powerhouse.
0: yes. Well, he's an LA cat, and I ran into him. He's also a huge Bobby McFerrin fan. And if you're out there, come, the invitation's still open. Allo, come and sing with us. Actually, it's a trip because so many people come to sit in with us. We just had who was it? Bella Flack. We had Bella Flack. We had Corey Henry come sit in with us. Louis Cato, Jack Black has come. He's,
1: What?
0: you know, yes, it's you know, people who know, and they're grateful to be in the room with someone like him. So yeah, maybe
1: What
0: he'll
1: is
0: come
1: this?
0: up.
1: Every Tuesday at 12 noon?
0: Every Monday,
1: At 12 noon.
0: yes, every Monday at 12 noon at the Freight, we improvise and sing. And it's just, I really do believe people come feeling one way and leave feeling different. It's just a joy.

0: Okay, so we got one more song.
1: You kind of threw us off
0: because you brought in the Grammy nominated Ticking Bomb.
1: No, don't be playing that. Let's play something else. What are you gonna play?
0: Okay, all right. So I'm trying to decide. Okay, J Boogie, right? Who the producer extraordinaire? I like the Headnotic stuff. I like Something. Mm-hmm. Part Five.
1: Oh, okay.
0: Gosh, you know, you got the Rico Pabon stuff, and that's the homie, you know, you got a whole thing with him. And then we got your album.
1: Right. Yes, I have a new song.
0: You got Crown City Rockers.
1: Oh, Crown City Rockers. That's a classic. People from all over the world still will reach out about that song, which is 20 years old.
0: Which one? Sidestep?
1: Sidestep. That's the joint right there, Sidestep. Yeah, go out there and listen to Sidestep. Go out there and listen to Mixed Greens by The Far Side. Right. That's a fun one. I mean, I think we should play the new song I just dropped, which is If I Could Wait. And it's
0: we opened up the show.
1: Oh, we did?
0: That.
1: We already listened to that. Yeah. Oh my God, that's right.
0: Yeah, okay. Come on.
1: So, yeah. Well, there's so many. I also just released a song that's also going on my record called Home. And You're My Home, and that's a really beautiful song. This collaboration that I have for If I Could Wait is with a new project called Joaquin, and that's Walkeen, and that's a collaboration with Nino Moschella that we're going to be releasing a lot of new music. So yeah, you gotta just, I'm gonna have to be texting you or something, keep you up with what's going on.
0: But what song are we leaving out on?
1: What song? Yeah, you tell me. I mean, something.
0: I'm in a hip hop mood right now.
1: Yeah, I feel you. Did you check out El Matador? Did you check that one out with Urban Legend? That one's a mix. You know what? Play the Headnotic joint. That's good. Yeah, play Headnotic. I love that.
0: But now you mentioned the Crown City Rocker.
1: Sidestep. Let's do Sidestep.
0: See, this is a problem we all wish we had. I don't know which one of my Grammy nominated songs to play, Dave.
1: You know what? I'm so grateful that you went and checked out what I've been doing, and that's all I want. I just want to put it out and for people to just take it in. And you know, I mean, I have a whole meditation binaural beats project, Destiny's Peace, that people can go and just meditate to. I'm just here to make music. That's what I'm here to do.
0: Are you Jamaican with your 14 jobs? Remember the old living color?
1: That's hey, the song. Man, I got it. No, you know what you need to play, although it's got some cussing in it, is I Got 10 Jobs. That's with Rico Pabon. I got 10 jobs. That's a great song. That's a great song.
0: Let's see. You also did a remake of Genius of Love.
1: Yes. You did your homework.
0: But you know what? it's like I'm DJing at a party. It's 30 seconds left.
1: 30
0: you
1: know? Seconds.
0: You're trying to figure out what record you're gonna play, and you're like, I'm trying this to read the room.
1: So sidestep. Sidestep's a classic. Yes.
0: Because many of us know you on the hip hop side. You know. We're going to claim you on the hip hop side.
1: I heard that. Yes, you can. You know,
0: let the reggae people fight over, you know, the merengue folks.
1: It started there anyways. I'm a Berkeley girl. I'm a Bay Area girl. That's for sure.
0: As we close out, first of all, congratulations on opening up for, for Stephanie Mills, no, but for Patti LaBelle. We're going to be broadcasting it live, so people will probably get a chance to hear your brilliance. The other thing I was going to ask you, is there anybody that you do want to collaborate with that you haven't?
1: Mm-hmm. Oh, my gosh, yes. I feel like maybe I've said this before. I mean, I know I've said it before, but I would love to collaborate with Michonne DeGiocello, and I know that's not that far away.
0: That's a phone call away. That's a phone call. You come on now. That should have been happening.
1: Oh my gosh. There's just a lot of different artists that I would, you know, I love. I'll be covering Black Pumas. I'll be doing one of their songs at my show. I just It's for me, it's about connection, and I love to connect with artists from around the world and just keep developing music for the soul, music that is about bringing us together and more love in this world. That is what I'm trying to do. So, yeah, there's are those artists. Those are the ones.
0: Her name is Destiny Wolf, Grammy nominated, jazz, funk, soul, reggae, merengue, I'm just trying to think. Cumbia, you name it, she can do it and do it well. We want to thank you
1: Thank
0: for
1: you.
0: coming on here. We're looking forward to your new projects. We're going to go out of here with the classic,
1: Oh,
0: Sidestep featuring
1: thank
0: Destiny Wolf.
1: you. We love you so much, and I appreciate you and KPFA always. And yeah, thank you. Much love.
0: We'll be right back.

to you, but I want you to pay attention to the words, because these were the original, this is the original intention of the song. It's known as a war song, but this particular version is an anti-war song. And I want you to picture soldiers coming back from war with all of the PTSD, traumatic brain injuries, many of them lost much weight, gaunt, affected by war. These are the sorts of things that I want you to think about when we're singing this song. Johnny, I hardly knew you.

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3: Welcome to the Ralph Nader Radio Hour. I'm Steve Scrovan, and it's just me today. We're doing something a little different. Last week, Ralph, along with our constitutional law expert, Bruce Fine, organized another symposium in Washington, D.C. on impeaching Donald Trump. On today's program, we are going to play you highlights from that symposium with eight of the participants, each of whom are going to give listeners their perspective on why Donald Trump should be impeached even before the midterm elections. You'll be hearing from the ethics chief, from the George W. Bush administration, Richard Painter, from the constitutional law professor, Erwin Chemerinsky, pollster, Celinda Lake, the Cato Institute's Doug Bandow, and many more. So let's get right to it with an introduction from Ralph.
0: We convene today as the second symposium on the impeachment of Donald Trump and his removal from office. The first one was on April 8th at the Rayburn Building. And it was covered by C-SPAN for anyone who's interested in listening to the presentations. The presentations today will make the constitutional case, the political case, and the civic case for impeachment of Trump and his removal from office. There is no greater daily contributor, evidentially, to his own impeachment than Donald J. Trump. One thing is certain, it's only going to get worse with Donald J. Trump's fascist dictatorship, much worse domestically and abroad, much worse with violence, corruption, and suppression. Trump himself said in July 2019, with Article 2, I can do whatever I want as president. The Supreme Court in 2024 gave him, in effect, immunity for his official acts undefined from any criminal prosecution. He has behaved accordingly. He has moved very fast to entrench dictatorial powers starting right on January 20, 2025. By April 2025, former federal district judge and Harvard Law professor Nancy Gertner said that what Trump was engaging in was a coup d'etat. Indeed, the rhetoric from many Democratic leaders has not kept up with the horror and the urgency of what he is inflicting on America and the American people. He has moved very, very quickly to develop a fascist dictatorship embodying a kleptocratic corporate state that is marked by non-regulation, tax cuts for the wealthy, and tax escapes for the wealthy and major corporations, and as well as expanded corporate welfare in the midst of personal and institutional two-way bribery and extortion. It's very important to punctuate the seriousness of what he's already done. Indeed, if the founders who signed the Declaration of Independence were to come back today, I think it's fair to say not one would oppose impeachment and removal. That is why they gave Congress the impeachment authority to avoid any future King George and any future wannabe tyrant, monarch, or dictatorship.
3: Thank you, Ralph. Now we're going to hear from Celinda Lake, who is a political strategist and president of Lake Research Partners.
4: What I love about polling is conventional wisdom is wrong about 90% of the time, plus or minus 5%. Beltway conventional wisdom is wrong about 100% of the time, plus or minus 5%. So everybody knows impeachment's unpopular. No, it's not. It's very popular. A majority of people support it. Everyone knows that it'll energize the other side. No, the other side, to the extent they're going to be energized, they're already energized. We need to energize our side. We need to get our people out to vote. And they have a choice, and they showed us that choice in 2024. Millions and millions of Democrats stayed home in 2024 in battleground states because they thought they had nothing to vote for. Everyone knows it's very volatile. No, it's not. Attitudes about impeachment track with job performance. I don't think there's anything the president can do to improve his job performance right now. And he's only got 100 days left, 100 days of things that'll probably take his job performance down. And finally, everybody knows that nobody understands impeachment. Well, frankly, voters understand it better than a lot of elected officials, and they can volunteer a lot of grounds for impeachment. So yet again, one of the reasons I love being a pollster, conventional wisdom is wrong. The voters are way ahead of the public, and let's go energize them by talking about this.
3: That was Celinda Lake. Now we turn to Suparna Reddy, senior counsel at Free Speech for the People, one of the lead organizers of the impeach Trump movement.
5: Let's set the ground. Trump should have been impeached on day one, based on his violations of the domestic and foreign emoluments clauses when he refused to divest from his business interests around the world prior to taking his oath of office, and based on his corrupt campaign practices in the 2024 election. But he wasn't. Since then, he has committed a series of impeachable offenses against the United States, our Constitution, and the people of this country. He has made us complicit in war crimes, in crimes against humanity, in crimes against our own people. He has undermined the judiciary, usurped power from Congress, and turned our Department of Justice and law enforcement agencies into partisan weapons targeting Trump's political opponents and those who speak out against him. Let us be clear. Congress should impeach and remove Trump for each and every one of these hundreds of offenses. And we have a duty to record his every abuse of power. But in the process, we should not miss the forest for the trees. Trump is intentionally and systematically dismantling our democratic institutions to consolidate his own power and line his own pockets. The framers designed a constitution with defenses against tyranny, but these defenses only work if the checks and balances remain intact, and if politicians and the public officials who make up Congress and the courts uphold their oaths and stand up for our constitution. Trump's impeachable offenses are wide-ranging and numerous. We at Free Speech for People have documented more than 25 categories of offenses. But today, I will be focusing on the ways in which Trump is attacking our First Amendment freedoms of expression, speech, press, and association. And I will discuss the ways in which these attacks further his larger goals to strategically dismantle our democracy and establish an authoritarian regime under his command. As Frederick Douglass noted, freedom of speech, of all rights, is the dread of tyrants. It is the right which they first of all strike down. Trump has not hesitated to attack the freedom of speech. He's gone after political opponents, arresting and threatening to arrest people like Governor Gavin Newsom, Senator Alex Padilla, and New York Mayor Ross Baraka. He's attacked prominent critics, including late show comedians like Stephen Colbert and Jimmy Kimmel, by trying and succeeding in getting their shows canceled, even if temporarily. As an ancillary attack on the freedom of speech, Trump is attacking the press to control how information is disseminated. He has weaponized the FCC to threaten news networks to stay in line or risk having their licenses revoked.

0: through so-called settlements with companies whose financial well-being he has significant control over. Through his control of merger approvals, Trump is clearing the way for companies he has corrupt relationships with, like Skydance, to expand their media empires and aggregate their monopoly power over news. All of this helps him more easily control the major press in our country. These profit-driven media executives are complicit in chasing more dollars in exchange for harm to democracy. Trump's approach to media control also shows how his punishment of dissent goes hand in hand with his purchase of loyalty. Trump has created an unprecedented culture of corruption that enriches business leaders who support his regime. In exchange for large donations and personal financial benefits, he's basically selling pardons to his supporters, all of whom were found or pled guilty of serious corruption crimes. Trump's crypto businesses, which have enriched him by nearly $2 billion, create an easy mechanism for those seeking his favor to enrich him through pay-to-play schemes. In this environment, press freedom becomes just another victim in the art of the deal. The front lines of Trump's assault on freedom of speech go beyond boardrooms to the streets themselves, where he is violently suppressing the voices of people on the ground. Law enforcement and military units under his command harass, abuse, assault, and detain nonviolent civilian protesters, while his prosecutors bring politically motivated criminal charges against them. He has issued orders to target people for arrest and prosecution solely because of their speech, beliefs, or associations. And in his immigration operations, he has unlawfully arrested, detained, and canceled the visas and green cards of people specifically because they support causes he doesn't like. This highlights a second important feature of Trump's authoritarian playbook and a familiar strategy of tyrants across history and continents. Trump has co-opted ICE and CPB as his own personal secret police to suppress dissent and spread fear. They serve him, not the American public. These officers, emboldened by Trump's confidence in them, are operating with total impunity while armed with military-grade weapons. These agencies control vast sums of taxpayer dollars, which they then use to terrorize those very same taxpayers. In the process, and under Trump's authority, these paramilitary forces are flagrantly violating the First, Fourth, and 14th Amendments to the Constitution, for a start. As Trump's personal police, ICE and CPB are carrying out his every unconstitutional whimsy. They're kidnapping, assaulting, and endlessly detaining protesters and dissenters. Early in his administration, we saw this tactic used against people like Mahmoud Khalil, Mohsen Mahdawi, Rumeysa Ozturk, and Badr Khan Suri, people who had supported causes Trump disfavored. We watched as ICE and CPB were deployed against Democratic states and cities to frighten communities that Trump disliked. As part of their terror regime, these agencies are using advanced but imperfect technologies to track and intimidate activists and journalists on behalf of Trump, including using apps that allow for social media surveillance and facial recognition. And enhancing their terror, ICE remains anonymous. They cover their faces with masks, they wear civilian clothing, and they refuse to provide identifying information. And let's not forget, ICE and CPB have murdered peaceful protesters in cold blood, like Renee Good and Alex Preddy. And those agents have yet to face consequences. They have shot and killed innocent people going about their daily routines, like Ruben Ray Martinez, Lorenzo Salgado Araujo, and Johann Sebastian Duran Guerrero. This unpredictability is not a bug. It's a feature. Trump abuses the power of these agencies to sow terror among our friends and neighbors. Fear shuts down reason. Survival takes precedence over principle. Would-be dissenters stay quiet, and the grip of the authoritarian tightens. The lack of consequences for violent ICE agents points to a third feature of democracy that Trump is trampling as he silences his opponents, the rule of law. The rule of law means that no individual, institution, or government entity is above the law. Everyone is equally protected and equally accountable for their actions. When the Trump administration shields investigations into murderous ICE officers while redirecting resources to investigate a victim's partner, that is a failure of the rule of law. More than that, it is a weaponization of our justice system, something Trump has ramped up noticeably in his second term. Using the Department of Justice and Department of Homeland Security, Trump's revenge tour has included harassing journalists with subpoenas at institutions like the Washington Post and Wall Street Journal, unnecessarily probing investigations into law firms, industries, and universities to control their internal and external messaging, and blatantly politically motivated investigations into his opponents, like Governor Gavin Newsom, former FBI Director James Comey, New York Attorney General Letitia James, and Senator Adam Schiff. But it's not just big names and institutions that are feeling the vengeance and bluster of Trump's Justice Department. Trump is trying to suppress grassroots dissent against his policies by designating protesters and dissenters as Antifa, as terrorists, and as criminals. And then he tries to generate criminal charges against them. When prosecutors refuse to bring charges, or when investigators don't say what he wants to hear, they're fired. Trump has also attacked the judiciary, the third branch of government, an intended check on presidential abuse of power. If a judge rules against his interests, they're subject to his public tirades and threats of impeachment and criminal charges. All of this is a transparent attempt to silence opposition and destroy the rule of law. Thus far, Trump has not succeeded in every attempt he has made to suppress speech and expression. But here's the thing about tyranny. You don't need 100% success rate to achieve your goals. You don't even need to hit 50%. By going after a few people unlawfully and unconstitutionally, Trump has now raised the cost of public participation, the cost of speaking up, the cost of making a case against him. He has placed fear in the hearts of those who know he is wrong, but worry now about the consequences of pointing it out. But note that each of his actions also galvanizes his opposition. With each step he takes towards tyranny, more people are impacted, and that has a ripple effect that wakes up the public to his schemes. More people realize now that he is not their savior, he's a despot. As we approach the end of summer, there is a great danger that Trump will escalate and use ICE and CPB to attack our most sacred form of democratic expression, the right to vote. He has given every signal that he plans to use his secret police to intimidate voters and sow chaos during the upcoming midterm elections. Holding Trump accountable cannot wait. Congress must act now. Trump swore to preserve, protect, and defend the Constitution, and yet he defiles it daily. But people forget that the members of Congress also took oaths of allegiances to defend the Constitution. Each member who protects Trump from impeachment violates that oath. To get Congress to act, we the people must show our elected representatives that they have a mandate to take action.
1: That was Suparna Reddy, Senior Counsel of Free Speech for the People. Now let's hear from constitutional law professor and former chief White House ethics lawyer, Richard Painter.
2: We are in a very grave situation in the United States where we need to hold accountable under the Constitution the President of the United States and also the members of Congress who are failing in performing their constitutional duties of oversight of the executive branch while embroiled in ethics controversies themselves. What we are engaged in now in the United States is a struggle to preserve our Republican form of government embodied in the Constitution, and that includes the separation of powers among the three branches of our government the Congress, which should be the premier branch with the power to authorize the spending of taxpayer money and the taxation of the American people, a concept going back to the American Revolution and the colonists standing up against taxation without representation. Congress should be the preeminent branch in government and overseeing second branch, the executive branch, the presidency, which administers the United States government through a vast array of government agencies under the president's control, with the president under the watchful eye of Congress. That is what the founders intended. And finally, a judicial branch, the third branch, that would keep the Congress and, most important, the president within their constitutional boundaries, instead of the justices going off on vacation with billionaires and embroiled in their own political and ethical morass. What we have today is a breakdown of our constitutional order, and voters, liberal, conservative, moderate, all should insist on the three branches of our government performing their proper functions. Let us start with Congress. As I emphasized, it is the role of Congress to tax and to spend. The executive branch would not have the powers it does but for the taxpayer money that is appropriated to the executive branch by Congress. Congress should not simply hand money over to the president to do as he wishes. Congress can and should insist on oversight of the executive branch. If tens of billions of dollars are going to be spent on border security instead of other more pressing needs at home, that is a political decision by Congress. But Congress should also at least insist that that money be spent wisely and in conformity with the Constitution of the United States. When ICE officers entered the state of Minnesota this last December and January in Operation Metro Surge, clearly in violation of the constitutional rights of the people of Minnesota, the people of Minnesota peacefully protested, and the Attorney General of Minnesota went to court. And fortunately, the courts, in most instances, sided with the people of the state of Minnesota in restraining the actions of ICE in our state. But again, this was the responsibility of Congress to make sure that such abuses do not happen. When our taxpayer money is spent on our homeland security, on our national security, is a duty of Congress to make sure that that money is spent wisely and also in conformity with our own constitutional rights. This is but one example of abuse of executive power that we have seen without Congress willing to step in and say no and tell the president no. And that is far from what the founders contemplated when they established Congress as the first and preeminent branch of government in Article 1 of the Constitution. And now let's get to the heart of the matter, Article 2, the powers of the president. I discussed this topic in a recent book I co-authored with E. Thomas Sullivan, the former president of the University of Vermont, on presidential power, published this last January by Cambridge University Press. The founders did not contemplate a president anywhere near as powerful as the presidents we have had for the past 100 years. This is not just a problem about Donald Trump. This is a problem that has been escalating over many decades as presidents have grabbed more and more power and Congress has rarely pushed back. Let's discuss for a moment the power to declare war. The founders clearly stated that Congress has the power to declare war. The president of the United States does not. Of course, the president can defend the United States against an attack or an imminent attack. So if the Republic of Iran were to fire missiles at the United States or be ready to launch an attack on the United States, we could respond to prevent that attack. That the president can do. But to launch a preemptive strike against Iran, to start a war, as President Trump has now done, the president requires the consent of Congress. And this point should have been made last year in June of 2025, when President Trump launched a bombing campaign against Iran without an authorization for use of military force. There may be grounds to use military force in some instances, but the founders intended that that issue be debated in Congress. And many presidents have failed to seek consent of Congress before embroiling the United States in foreign wars. Voters must insist that their elected representatives in Congress hold the president accountable and withhold funds that are used for such unconstitutional purposes. We have seen serious, indeed tragic, financial conflicts of interest in the executive branch. Never before seen in the history of our country, unless we look at our very early presidents who held vast plantations with slave labor, a clear economic conflict of interest with their official duties, a conflict of interest shared by many senators and representatives and justices of the Supreme Court, and indeed a tragic conflict of interest for the first 80 years of our history that ended only with a bloody civil war. But since then, we have not had at least a president who is embroiled in financial conflicts of interest with his official duties. This was a problem during President Trump's first term, when his vast hotel and real estate empire was doing business around the world, often with dictatorships that do not have the best interests of the United States at heart. The founders of our country inserted in the Constitution the Foreign Emoluments Clause, which prohibits any person holding a position of trust with the United States government from receiving any emoluments, that's profits or benefits, as well as gifts and titles from foreign governments while in office. This provision of the Constitution applies to the president like everyone else, but during President Trump's first term, we could not enforce it. Organizations such as Citizens for Responsibility and Ethics in Washington, of which I was vice chair, went to court to try to enforce the Emoluments Clause, and we were told we had no standing. And now in President Trump's second term, we see even more egregious violations of the Emoluments Clause of the Constitution. A 747 jet from Qatar, supposedly worth hundreds of millions of dollars, so although it's going to cost American taxpayers hundreds of billions of dollars more to refit it for proper use by the president. This 747, now used as Air Force One, even though it has inadequate security, apparently, for use in many parts of the world. Yet our president has received this gift of an airplane, which will then be turned over to his presidential library when he departs office. A clear violation of the Emoluments Clause of the Constitution, and yet Congress isn't doing anything about it. And now we see that the United Arab Emirates is investing in various cryptocurrency enterprises. I believe Liberty Financial is one of them, in which the president and his family have a financial interest. Again, emoluments versus doing nothing about it, even though President Trump is in the head of the executive branch, will supposedly be regulating cryptocurrency at the same time as he profits therefrom. We learned only a few weeks ago that President Trump had made over $1 billion in cryptocurrency, an industry that only 5 years ago he said was a scam. President Trump said that Bitcoin was a scam, clearly implying that other cryptocurrencies were as well, and yet he has decided that he is going to make not millions, but billions of dollars in cryptocurrency while purporting to regulate or deregulate cryptocurrency with executive orders in his first few months in office in his second term. This is a potentially catastrophic financial conflict of interest if cryptocurrency is not properly regulated and becomes yet one more unregulated financial instrument that could do grave harm to our economy, as did mortgage-backed securities and derivative products in the years leading up to the 2008 financial crisis. This is a financial conflict of interest that, if not contained, could set us up for another financial crisis in the years to come. And then there are the military contractors, of which now the Trump family is one of many investors through private equity and military contractors. As the President of the United States hands out enormous contracts, bypassing the traditional methods of procurement and competitive bidding and handing out defense contracts to firms with which his friends and perhaps his family are associated. I ask everyone here to commit yourselves to the preservation of our republic, whether you be a liberal or a conservative or somewhere in between.
1: That was former Chief White House ethics lawyer Richard Painter. Now we're going to take a short break and check in with our corporate crime reporter, Russell Mokyber. Meet you back here in 1 minute.
3: From the National Press Building in Washington, D.C., this is your Corporate Crime Reporter Morning Minute for Friday, July 31, 2026. I'm Russell Mokyber. Last week, France passed a landmark law restricting access to social media for anyone under 15, the first European country to do so, and the latest in a wave of countries acting against what they view as malign effects of such services on minors. That's according to a report in the New York Times. The law, approved by a wide margin in both houses of France's parliament, could go into effect as soon as September 1. It will also ban the use of cell phones in high schools, extending a prohibition that already applies to primary and middle schools. For the Corporate Crime Reporter, I'm Russell Mokyber.
1: Thank you, Russell. As we continue with the impeachment symposium, we turn to Douglas Bandow, who is a senior fellow at the Cato Institute. Mr. Bandow writes primarily about military non-intervention.
4: George Washington, for whom the presidency was essentially created, made very clear that if he wanted to go to war, he would ask Congress. You know, this was a man who was essentially commander-in-chief for the United States during the Revolution. And he said the Constitution gives this power to Congress. Abraham Lincoln was famous for challenging President Polk, who started the Mexican-American War. Now, Polk went to Congress, but he misled Congress over the causes. And Abraham Lincoln had the famous spot resolution. He said, where were the American troops when they were attacked? It turns out in contested territory, not American territory. He was willing to take on the president. He wanted to constrain that power. You know, Presidents Wilson and Roosevelt, when they took the U.S. into massive wars of the last century, they went to Congress. They understood they couldn't just, you know, show up, put American troops in and claim that power. And yet Franklin Delano Roosevelt in World War II was the last time Congress declared war. Donald Trump is an easy target. But we have to make an argument that to people who don't view him that way, people who don't stand around saying Donald Trump's the target. We need to make a persuasive argument for people, whether they like Donald Trump or not, to understand the Constitution transcends this president. The Constitution transcends future presidents and future crises. We need to convince Americans across the political spectrum to stand with the rule of law, to stand with accountable government, to stand with an accountable executive, responsible legislatures. History tells us that one person making these decisions is not good. Plenty of authoritarians in the past have made these decisions and brought their countries to disaster. And I'm not accusing Donald Trump of being in that same category, but one person making these judgments very often makes a bad mistake. And we have a lot of examples in history where that has happened. And frankly, you can make that argument about past American presidents. I think of Lyndon Johnson, for example, in Vietnam. I think of George W. Bush, who probably would have gone to war even without congressional approval, and Iraq. American presidents have made very bad decisions. We should never be easy. We should never be happy if the decision for war seems easy, especially when the war is, there's no pretense of defense where, you know, presidents can just decide, I want to go to war and call up the Secretary of Defense. Decisions to go to war should be hard and difficult. These decisions should never be decided by officials of other governments. The U.S. should not feel pressure from other governments to make these decisions. And the war should require, this decision should require very serious consideration of all the consequences of a war. You know, not just the easy assumption everything will go well, but a recognition that most wars, frankly, don't go well. And we should reflect the historical understanding. Wars are easy to get in, much harder to get out of. Wars rarely go as expected. Very seldom do the losers in wars expect to lose. They go to war because they expect to win. But it's amazing how often those who initiate conflicts come out much worse than they ever expected. Today, our nation and the world, frankly, are at risk. The president, in this case, has violated the War Powers Clause of the Constitution, and disaster potentially beckons. We need action. We need action by the people of this nation. We need action by media, by policymakers. We need action by Congress. And ultimately, we need action by the president to do the right thing. We all have to work together to ensure that he does so.
1: That was Douglas Bandow of the Cato Institute. Now, the case has been made for impeachment. Now our next guest is going to talk about how states can step up to help put the brakes on the worst of what the Trump administration is doing. For that, we turn to constitutional law professor at Berkeley, Dean Erwin Chemerinsky.
5: The genius of American government is that if one level fails, others can step in. And we've seen through American history, when state and local governments fail to protect people's rights, the federal government steps in to safeguard them. We're now at a moment when the federal government is a threat to our rights. The actions of the Trump administration are unprecedented in the violations of the Constitution. And so I think it's crucial that state and local governments step in so as to protect rights. It's interesting that through American history, federalism has always been equated, states' rights have always been equated with regressive policies. In the early 19th century, those who opposed the abolition of slavery did so in the name of states' rights. Reconstruction and its progress towards racial equality was opposed in the name of states' rights. In the 1890s to 1936, the Supreme Court struck down many progressive federal laws, like the first statute outlawing child labor in the name of states' rights. In the 1950s and the 1960s, the defenders of Jim Crow laws and segregation again picked up the mantle of states' rights. But now it's time for progressives to use states' rights and look for the opportunities for states to safeguard our Constitution. Let me suggest three ways in which this can happen. First, states under their constitutions, for that matter, under state statutes, can provide more protection of rights than the federal constitution. It has always been the case that states can protect more rights under state constitutions or state laws than are protected under the United States Constitution. We've seen in a number of states, state Supreme Courts interpret their constitutions, for example, provide more rights for criminal defendants and criminal suspects than are safeguarded under the United States Constitution. States like Alaska, Oregon, Washington have all been at the forefront of using state constitutions where the United States Constitution fails. This is not a new concept. It's been true throughout American history. In fact, in 1977, then Supreme Court Justice William Brennan wrote a famous article in the Harvard Law Review urging state Supreme Courts to use state constitutions to provide more protection of rights. We've seen examples of this under state constitutions, state laws, just in the last several years. On June 24th, 2022, the Supreme Court in Dobbs versus Jacksonville's Health Organization overruled Roe versus Wade. A number of states, including California, strengthened

0: or state law. Now, of course, this is going to vary across the country by state. Also, where the Supreme Court has prohibited something, then states can't overcome that. Where the Supreme Court, for example, has prohibited certain gun regulations, states can't overcome that under their state constitutions. But where the Supreme Court has failed to protect rights, where federal law fails to do so, this is a place where states can step in. There's a second way in which states can step in that's important, and that's refusing to implement or cooperate with undesirable federal policies. The Supreme Court has articulated what is called the anti-commandeering doctrine. This says that the federal government cannot commandeer state and local governments. The federal government can't force states to adopt laws or regulations or implement federal mandates. The initial case to articulate this was New York versus United States in 1992. It involved the Federal Low-Level Radioactive Waste Disposal Act. It required that every state clamp its nuclear waste by 1996, but would even take title to them and be liable for any harms they caused. The Supreme Court, an opinion by Justice Sandy O'Connor, said Congress can't force states to implement a federal mandate. She said this would undermine the separate sovereignty of the states. It would frustrate, she said, accountability. The Supreme Court held, in many instances reaffirmed, that it violates the 10th Amendment for Congress to commandeer state and local governments. Another example that's quite relevant to the modern situation and the ability of state and local governments to refuse to cooperate was Prince versus United States in 1997. It involved a provision of the Federal Brady Handgun Control Act that said the state and local governments had to do background checks before issuing permits for firearms. The Supreme Court declared this unconstitutional. The court said once more that Congress was conscripting state and local governments, forcing them to administer a federal mandate. The Supreme Court said that violates the 10th Amendment. Well, let me explain why Prince is so relevant to the current moment. The federal government wants state and local governments to cooperate with ICE. It wants local police departments to turn over individuals to ICE when local officers find out that somebody's undocumented. It wants schools and even hospitals to turn people over to ICE. The federal government has threatened to take away huge amounts of money from state and local governments that don't cooperate with ICE in this way. But so far, the lower courts have ruled against the Trump administration. They've ruled here in favor of state and local governments. They said Congress, the president, can't force state and local governments to cooperate with ICE. And there are very good reasons why state and local governments refuse to do so. Witnesses, victims of crime, won't come forward to the police, saying no, it's likely to lead to their being deported. Parents won't send their children to school if they fear it's going to mean that the children, the families, get deported. Sick people, even with communicable diseases, won't go for treatment if it means that they're going to be deported. And so this is why state and local governments have often declared themselves sanctuary jurisdictions. It's not sanctuary in the literal sense. Obviously, a state or local government has no authority to block federal enforcement. But state and local governments do have the authority to refuse to cooperate with ICE. There's good reasons for them to be sanctuaries in this sense. And so far, the lower courts have ruled in their favors. And so this is just an example of how state and local governments can resist by refusing to cooperate. Third, state and local governments can bring civil and even criminal actions against those who violate the law. We have seen attorney generals in progressive states bring literally dozens of lawsuits against the Trump administration since January 20th, 2025, when the Trump administration has adopted clearly unconstitutional policies state attorney generals been at the forefront of bringing such challenges. As an example, when the federal government has cut off billions of dollars of money illegally, state attorney generals have stepped in to bring lawsuits. Also, states have the ability to bring criminal prosecutions against federal officers when they violate the law. Being a federal officer doesn't create an immunity from criminal prosecution. And so we saw after the tragic shootings by ICE agents in Minnesota, the initiation of criminal prosecutions. I know that criminal prosecutions are being thought of in other places where ICE agents have needlessly taken away lives, violated people's rights. So in this way, state and local governments can step in when the federal government is going to be unlikely and unwilling to do so. These are just some examples of how state and local governments can fight back against the violation of rights. State and local governments can fight back to enforce the Constitution. But at the same time, law professors can play a key role. Law professors, especially tenured professors, have the ability to speak out without fear of reprisal. Law professors, universities, don't depend on federal funds. There aren't sanctions that the government can impose against them. And there's so many ways that law professors can and should fight back. We have the opportunity to be opinion leaders with regard to law. We can write op-eds in major newspapers. Op-eds are important in shaping public opinion. Op-eds are important in giving people arguments so that they can persuade others. At the same time, law professors have the ability to develop innovative strategies, opportunities for how the law should be developed. This can be in law review articles. It can be in books. Law professors are almost always lawyers. They have the opportunity to consult in terms of legal strategy. They have the opportunity to write amicus briefs. They have the opportunity to litigation on their own. In fact, I'm co-counsel with another professor from UC Berkeley on behalf of the University of California faculty and researchers who had grants cut off. We've had over $1 billion in grants restored through the lawsuit that we brought. I think it's so important at this time that we all be informed, that we all be involved, that we all speak out. And in all of these ways, law professors can play a key role in informing others, in speaking out, in being involved to fight back for the Constitution.
1: That was Dean Erwin Chemerinsky. Now we get down to the grassroots efforts by citizens to call this Trump administration to account, beginning with Kira Havens of Citizens Impeachment, an organization that connects American citizens with a single goal: to get the United States Congress to impeach Donald Trump, convict him, and remove him from power. Kira Havens is a United States Air Force veteran, a former scientist, and a longtime political activist.
2: I am not a politician. I'm a scientist and a veteran, right? But I swore the same oath that every member of Congress swears: to support and defend the Constitution against all enemies, foreign and domestic. And at that moment, in April 2025, when we were at weird tariffs and people getting fired illegally and Liberty Day, that was enough for me, a citizen, to say, this is it. This president is unconstitutional, anti-constitutional, needs to be impeached. And it was easy to find people to come with us. We found 1,000 people in the space of a week willing to email their representatives. We had one person in every single congressional district, and we drafted an article of impeachment on tyranny. That article is in Sri Thanadar's article of impeachment resolution, HRES 353. It exists. It is there. We did that. In a week, we did that. 3 weeks later, it was on the floor of the House, ready for a vote. And then what happened? I'm sure y'all can guess. This is Steve Cohen's talk, right? Leadership stepped in and said, no, we are not doing that. We are not going to have a vote on impeachment. Not now, not ever. Jeffries is still saying this. He is still in the papers saying impeachment is not a priority. And in fact, when I spoke with Representative Thanadar today outside this room, He said he was not going to bring that article of impeachment to a vote this term. He is going to wait till after the midterms. Despite that speech he gave, despite the fact that he has put 3 impeachment resolutions to the Judiciary Committee, he is not going to force a vote on them because leadership does not want it to happen. For me, this is unacceptable. So after many, many meetings with Congress, with constituents, asking them, are you going to take any action? Will you impeach? Will you use Rule 9, the rule that allows any member of the House to bring a privileged resolution like impeachment to the floor for a vote within 2 legislative days, just like Al Green did? Will you do that? The answer over and over again was no, not till after the midterms. So we started Courage for Democracy. Because if these folks here in this Congress do not have courage, I'm going to find people that do. And Courage for Democracy was able to bring together 150 candidates that were pro-impeachment. Two of them are, well, one of them is in the room now. 2 of them were in the room this morning. We have now 17, I'm sorry, yesterday was Arizona's primaries. We have 19 of these candidates headed to the general election. That is at least 13 million people that get to vote for Courage on the ballot in November. Everybody has agency. Everybody has a role that they can play. Everybody can take action. As a private citizen, I can say, man, there are a lot of things wrong with what's happening. In fact, I wrote several articles of impeachment: tyranny, treason, obstruction of justice, and of course, corruption, right? Members of Congress have more power than that. They need to do more than say things. They have to take action. Courage is an action. It's what you do after you say the words that really matters. And every single member of Congress is able to take action. They are able to introduce articles of impeachment, and they are refusing. That is why we have brought in people to take their place. Because that, at the foundation of it, is democracy. If the majority of Americans want impeachment, well, then the folks representing them need to pursue that. And if they don't, they need to be ready to give up their seat.
3: All right.
2: Thank you. So that is what I do. I stand up and I refuse to take no for an answer. And then I find other folks that will also have that same mindset as they proceed. And what we could use is your help. We could use your help, your connections, your resources, and your time, because we are new and we are coming in from outside. But we absolutely have the determination and the grit to make this happen. And I can vouch for every single one of those candidates that are headed into that general election. They are going to introduce articles of impeachment. They are not going to waffle. And they are going to follow the courage of their convictions to impeach, convict, and remove this president. So please do come talk to us. We'd love to work with you, and we'll be real, real happy to build this movement.
1: That was Kira Havens of Citizens Impeachment. To wrap up here, let's hear from Jessica Denson, a former Trump campaign aide who the campaign tried to silence after she complained she'd been sexually harassed by a coworker. Ms. Denson leads the organization Remove the Regime.
4: Thank you to Ralph Nader and Bruce Fine for having me here today. This is, you know, we had this about a month or two ago when the Iran war was underway, as it still is illegally to this day, when Donald Trump was making genocidal threats. At that time, Representative John Larson had just filed 13 articles of impeachment against this president. It's as though Congress treats the one constitutional mechanism that we have to address the daily lawlessness of this administration as some kind of child's play or game that really can't be utilized. We have been goaded into thinking that the one constitutional method at our disposal cannot be put into practice. And this is complete up is down thinking. For everything that Donald Trump throws at the fan, his daily egregious, flagrant violations of this of the Constitution and the members of his cabinet that join him in this lawlessness and sycophancy, this should be met with equal measure of constitutional enforcement. We have one method that the founders gave us to address these high crimes and misdemeanors, and it is Article 2, Section 4. My activism has been laser focused on making sure that the people in Congress, whose duty it is to carry out enforcement of Article 2, Section 4, do not get off the hook. So many of the mass mobilizations have been a beautiful example of Americans exercising their free speech rights, of pushing back against this administration. But the missing component that I have seen in this work over the past year and a half has been the pressure on Congress, letting these people get off the hook, letting them move from day to day, only treating, as John Larson did 2.5 months ago now, impeachment as a performative measure where they file articles of impeachment, let them sit and die in committee. And we go on with our days, our lives. It's just another day as this administration has a paramilitary force, otherwise known as ICE, literally murdering people in the streets. How many more people are going to die on the streets? How many more people are going to die in these illegal concentration camps? How many more people are going to die in this illegal war? How many more unjust prosecutions are going to be brought, or vast violations of the Emoluments Clause and the power of the purse that Congress has at the expense of the U.S. taxpayer? This is such an insult on our dignity and our rights as we the people. And I am just laser focused on getting people to put their energy and their ire directly where it belongs, on members of Congress to act. And that is specifically, and I keep referencing Representative John Larson, because he is one right now who could be forcing a vote on those 13 articles of impeachment that he filed back in April. But instead, what has he been told? Maybe he's been told by his friends in the Democratic leadership there in that body that they're going to withdraw funding for his upcoming primary if he does this. Maybe he's been told that it's politically unviable. This is completely backwards thinking. The American people, in particularly Democratic primary voters, are looking for fighters. For God's sakes, what could you do better than to exert the power that you have, this one privilege in the House, Rule 9, that gives any member of the Congress, including the minority, the ability to force a vote anytime? Why would you sit on that? Why would you wait? Instead, in my activism, I've had to resort to relying on literally one congressman. This is so pathetic. He is a dear friend, and I am so grateful for him. But to this day, I think it is pathetic that I have to rely on one congressman to bring forth articles of impeachment and force votes, and that's Representative Green. This should be happening by any serious member of the Democratic Party to begin with. I absolutely think the pressure needs to be on Republicans as well. And there's a lot of vulnerable ones that we can move to. But the opposition party in this country has failed, utterly failed, in using the constitutional mechanism that they have before them to force accountability for this lawlessness that we're experiencing. So we have had mass mobilizations. About 2 weeks ago, we had a historic event at Capitol Hill with Major Jason Watson. This man sacrificed a 17-year, let this be lost on no one, a 17-year military career, multiple medals of commendation. He is the father of two young children. He put everything on the line because he felt as though his oath to defend the Constitution required that he speak out and not wait one more moment to demand explicitly and specifically that both Donald Trump and J.D. Vance be impeached, convicted, and removed. If a man who has served in the military for 17 years is willing to put that all on the line, what does that say about the seriousness of the crisis that our democracy is facing, and what a shameful, abysmal betrayal our members of Congress are committing right now by not acting to impeach, convict, and remove Trump from office?
1: That was Jessica Denson of Remove the Regime. And that concludes our program. For more from the impeachment symposium, stick around for the wrap-up at RalphNaderRadioHour.com. I'm Steve Scrovan. Thank you for tuning in. Join us next week on the Ralph Nader Radio Hour when we welcome Professor Robert Reich to talk about the winning 10-point agenda he has put together for the Democratic Party.

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0: From Washington, D.C., this is On the Ground. D.C. residents are protesting 1 year of Trump's occupation, with the National Guard and federal police patrolling neighborhoods, resisting any effort to make this the new normal.
1: It's okay to be black in D.C. It's okay to be poor in D.C. But it's not okay for these officers to violate the rights of anybody in this city.
0: And August 8th and 9th will mark the 81st anniversary of the U.S. atomic bombing of Hiroshima and Nagasaki, killing a quarter of a million people and maiming and poisoning scores more for life.
2: Today, many of the experts feel that the risk of nuclear war is higher than it's ever been.
0: All that and much more coming up.

0: Welcome to On the Ground, Voices of Resistance from the nation's capital. I'm Esther Ivarum. Now our headlines with Chantel James.
1: Iran and Oman are close to a potential agreement to open the vital shipping route through the Strait of Hormuz, which Iran closed after it was attacked by the United States and Israel on February 28th. Iran's foreign ministry spokesperson, Ismail Dagheli, told reporters that the tentative plan will not automatically reopen the strait if the United States does not fulfill the agreements it made, including to return billions in Iran's frozen assets and to force Israel to end its ethnic cleansing and occupation of southern Lebanon. At the same time, Iran is continuing strikes on U.S. bases and weaponry in the region, while Trump fumes about leaks to the press about the fact of depleted U.S. munitions. He reportedly told aides that the leaks weaken his negotiating position with the Islamic Republic. In response to the controversy over munition shortage, foreign policy analyst Seth Jones told CNN that the shortage is real.
2: I don't think they'll limit the U.S. ability to conduct offensive operations. The problem is if Iran shoots back, which it will, and it shoots ballistic missiles, that's where THAAD comes in and that's where Patriot come in. And the challenge then is U.S. does not have enough interceptors for incoming ballistic missiles, and it also needs them, again, in other theaters.
1: In Palestine, on August 2nd, Israel committed the largest massacre in Gaza since the so-called ceasefire, killing 18 people in several strikes across the region. 2 days later, Gaza held its largest mass funeral and flag-draped procession, laying to rest 112 Palestinians from just two families, who were killed by Israel in November 2023. A new report from the Euro-Mediterranean Human Rights Monitor says Israeli forces are erasing evidence of the genocide by moving millions of tons of rubble in areas of Gaza they are illegally occupying. The report says that these removals violate a world court order to preserve criminal evidence. On its most recent live stream, Electronic Intifada described the current state of affairs in Palestine.
3: Israel is escalating its attacks on Palestinians as the so-called Yellow Line pushes west, expanding the death zone in Gaza, and as Israeli lynch mobs and soldiers enact pogroms in the West Bank with absolute impunity. The United Nations Humanitarian Office stated that its partners received reports of more than a dozen families who were newly displaced in eastern Gaza City. Palestinians in Deir al-Balah, Khan Yunis, and the Gaza City neighborhoods of Zeytun, Tufah, and Shujaiya, as well as northern Rafah, told Reuters that Israeli forces have advanced the yellow block markers, triggering new waves of forced displacement.
1: More than 1,200 Palestinians in Gaza have been killed by Israeli bombings since the so-called ceasefire was reached in October, according to Gaza health authorities. In the Western Hemisphere, the New York Times reports that a new CIA task force is working to further destabilize Cuba, even after months of a medieval and deadly siege of the island by the Trump administration, which has killed infants, shut down life-saving medical procedures, stunted food access, and caused massive blackouts. Political analysts point out that the U.S. deployed the CIA in Venezuela and Iran in advance of attacks on those countries earlier in this year. The website Common Dreams reports that the U.S. attacks on boats in the Caribbean and the East Pacific under the sham of fighting narco-terrorism could be expanding to land attacks as new right-wing governments in the region, including Ecuador, agreed to let the U.S. bomb their own countries and use their territory to bomb others. Here in the U.S., in the wake of progressive Abdul El-Sayed's victory in Michigan's Democratic primary for the Senate, panic and hateful rhetoric by Trump and Republicans is on the rise. Republican House Speaker Mike Johnson warned that with El-Sayed's win, the country is now being taken over by quote-unquote mini Mamdanis. For his part, Mamdani sharply responded, saying if politicians with values like his and El-Sayed's are panicked to be feared by Republicans, they are deeply out of touch with the values of real working-class Americans. Also on Capitol Hill, Senators are urging regulation and crackdown on prediction markets, with the most disturbing example being bets on the devastation from wildfires. A bill is also being considered to keep Trump from selling advance notice of his social media posts. In the continuing case of Nolan Wells, a Mississippi black teenager found dead after he did not return from a July 4th outing with friends, his mother, Christine Wells Wansley, is being intimidated in her career as an anonymous misconduct complaint has been made against her with the state's nursing board. Wansley's attorney, the civil rights lawyer Van Crump, released a statement condemning the board's investigation as a warning shot meant to pressure and silence a grieving mother. Also, the United Cajun Navy, known for their work in recovery after Hurricane Katrina, has produced a 22-page working analytical report with new photos about the boats and people on Horn Island off the coast of Mississippi on the day that Nolan Wells was last seen alive. In D.C. area news, district residents are protesting the one-year mark of Trump administration's occupation that includes increased federal policing and patrols by the National Guard. City officials and their allies in Congress are pushing back the Pentagon's recent announcement that the National Guard will remain in D.C. until 2029 or until the president ends their mission. After a query to the Pentagon, Senator Elizabeth Warren released the figure that the extended deployment will cost taxpayers $1.4 billion. She said, quote, "The National Guard are not pawns. The taxpayers are not a piggy bank for Trump's political stunts," end quote. D.C. councilmember and congressional candidate Robert White likens the occupation of the National Guard to the assembling of an army in D.C.
4: Last time, it was D.C. that saved the nation's butts. It was MPD. This time, the nation can't sit there, hope for the best, and expect that D.C. will handle it. We are outmanned, outgunned, outnumbered, and we need to make sure everybody else, elected officials, residents, are paying attention and pitching in. And that's on the national issue. But also, don't forget about us D.C. residents that are living under this scenario right now. So it's time for the nation to really pay attention to what's happening in D.C. and start talking about how they pitch in to help.
1: More on marking 1 year of Trump's occupation of D.C. after headlines. For On the Ground, this is Chantel James.
0: Thank you, Chantel. Up next, during the past year, 13,000 people in D.C. have been needlessly herded through the criminal justice system, with most having their misdemeanors thrown out after having their life turned upside down by Trump's so-called surge. But the arrests have allowed Trump and his administration to boost numbers as if this intervention is successful and as if they're arresting violent criminals, when nothing could be further from the truth. This is On the Ground. Stay with us for that.

0: So August 11th will mark the 1 year since D.C. has been occupied by the federal government, essentially. We see National Guard on our street. We see police on our street. The Safe and Beautiful Task Force that's supposed to be, quote unquote, keeping us safe. And what we've found is that at every point, the carceral system is expanding. Policing is expanding. Prisons are expanding. There have been 13,000 people arrested and dragged through this building right behind me, which is D.C. Superior Court. Many of those charges, low-level offenses, open container, things that you would previously get a citation for, people are being papered. People are being dragged through the court system, and that's because of this expansion and ballooning of everything. So we're out here to let people know that the people of D.C. don't agree with the occupation. This can't be and should not be business as usual. This should not be our new normal. However, every time we leave our house, I can't leave my house without seeing a police officer. I can't leave my house without some sort of state violence. And we are out here so that people are able to tell their own stories, so that from the courts to the policing to everything, that people know that how it's impacting D.C. residents.
1: Exactly. Okay. I think you also mentioned that a lot of the cases that would be a citation before, or you know, you get a ticket, basically now they're basically locking people up.
0: Yeah. We're standing above a jail right now. Up under 500 Indiana is C10, which is our arraignment court, and that's CCB, which is central cell block. Central cell block only has capacity for 108 people, but with these lockup lists that we've seen, which a lockup list is the number of people that were arrested the night before appear on the lockup list the next day, there's only capacity for 108. We've seen the lockup list exceed 125 on some days, and so this system itself is overburdened.
1: Okay.
0: And people don't need to be locked up for an open container or for having a J.
1: Right, right.
0: Sitting in the park while black.
1: Right. Okay, thank you so much.
0: You're welcome. Okay, today we're going to start with the executive director of Harriet's Wildest Dreams. Nene is going to come.
2: Oh. When I say free, you say DC free.
3: DC free. DC.
2: Free. You say DC free.
3: DC.
4: As Frankie said, I'm the executive director of Harriet's Wildest Dreams. I'm also one of the co-founders of Free DC. Free DC.
3: Free DC.
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4: At Harriet's Dreams, we know that we not free until
5: everybody's free.
4: Let me say that again. We're not free till
5: everybody's free.
4: When we say everybody free, we mean that means the black people get free too.
6: Yep.
4: And when y'all here today, y'all gonna hear what this beautiful task force is doing. It's not a beautiful task force, it's a terrorist pack. And when you think about when dogs go around in your communities in packs, and what do they do? One leads one feed off the other. And before you know it, you done kill somebody. You feed off of each other energy. And that's exactly what this beautiful task force is doing. And we witnessing it every day. We need the media to be in east of the river, to be in marginalized communities, and watch our video, this pack, because it's not a task force, it's a pack. For real, do we know the lockup list today right now? We gonna get y'all a lockup list today, and it have escalated since this task force. And we got people being locked up for a simple thing of holding a cup with something that they feel is alcohol. Instead of asking them to pull it out, they arrest them. We decriminalized marijuana. Right? So everybody is comfortable of walking and smoking a joint, a marijuana cigarette. Now they are arresting them. They're not giving them fines. They have a right to give citations for fare evasions for smoking a marijuana cigarette, and you can ask them to pour out the liquor. But instead, they want to get the numbers up and actually make it seem like D.C. is very dangerous and full of criminals. But if you watch the courts, Court Watch D.C., shout out, you will see majority of those cases are being no paper or dismissed, but we don't record those numbers.
7: 113
4: people are locked up right now, and I can assure you it's over 90% of black people with misdemeanors.
7: Yes.
4: And I want y'all to actually pay attention. Won't y'all ask the court how many of those 113 people got dismissed.
6: Yeah.
4: Do that for me today.
6: Yeah.
4: And with that, I'm going to pass the mic. Free DC.
8: Who keeps us safe?
9: Good morning, everybody. My name is Gloria O'Hawk, and I am a staff attorney at Advancement Project, which has been here in D.C. and across the country for the last 25 years. In the last year, we've had 13,000 arrests. Not only have we had 13,000 arrests, but over 85,000 stops and frisks. 85,000 stops and frisks. This is not what we deserve. We deserve investments in our people. We deserve housing and food security. Instead, you know who gets housing and food security? The National Guard. They get almost $11,000 per month for housing and food, while we have not had a housing voucher since 2013. This is not what DC residents deserve. We deserve safety. Who keeps us safe?
10: We keep us safe.
8: Who keeps us safe?
10: We keep us safe.
11: I want Darrell to make your way up here. Y'all make some noise for Darrell. And thank him for telling this story, because it is hard to relive some of these moments, y'all.
12: So again, my name is Darrell Gaston. Again, I was one of the 13,000 people locked up over the last year. 70B, Double Park, getting off work. Mayor Bowser's terrorist task force, along with this racist in the White House task force, appalled on my car for simply being double parked. And what should have been a, hey, you cannot double park, a, hey, here's a citation, resulted in a white officer at 3D planting white powder substance in my car. While having on a body-worn camera. And it was not only demoralizing, but it made me realize that no matter how many degrees or letters I have behind my name, for the first time I realized being black in D.C. was not a good thing. And not having my parents, I felt I had no one to really reach out to. And thinking that my relationship with this mayor would get to some type of resolve, it took 45 days of threats online, of friends yelling and calling out the mayor for me to get the value on camera footage from MPD.
13: Wow.
12: And the mayor simply was like, okay, you my friend, but so what? We want to protect these white boys. And what bothers me is that the mayor looks just like me. And this task force are going into communities who look just like her. And they're not going into Georgetown. They're not going into DuPont Circle. Yes. They're not going into white neighborhoods.
13: Yes.
12: Which means that they are intentionally, with the mayor's blessing, hurting black folks.
13: Yes.
12: And the fact that my relationship with the mayor could not get her to see how her implicit behavior with these racist task force is hurting people who look like her daughter made me realize that maybe she doesn't care about this city.
13: She don't want to see.
12: And the beauty is, the paper, the charge was no paper, thank God, because it was an illegal search and seizure, that the body camera footage showed the officer planting things inside my car. But the reality is, because of who I am and what I know, I knew how to get a resolve to my situation. But there are plenty of people who look like me who live in my neighborhoods around Ward 8 and Southeast, yes, who don't get the opportunity to get a resolution to the situation.
13: Yes.
12: While we have the IAB and MPD doing an investigation, we have Office of Police Complaints doing an investigation, we just notified the OAG that we're suing for Fourth Amendment violations and civil rights violations. The reality is, until this racist guy is out of the White House, or until this racist mayor is gone in January, this is our reality. And so I need you all to have your cameras up,
14: yep,
12: to report and to let people know that it's okay to be black in D.C.,
14: yes,
12: it's okay to be poor in D.C.,
14: yes,
12: but it's not okay for these officers to violate the rights of anybody in this city.
13: Right. Right.
12: And thank God, when we had a young man named Dante Carter who was illegally arrested a couple years ago, and the Court of Appeals said, you know what, the reality is black people did not feel afraid to walk away with encounters with MPD. And the Superior Court said, you know what? MPD, black people have a right to feel and use their race when being able to walk away. You cannot just illegally lock someone up and search them because of the color of their skin.
14: Exactly.
12: And so if it wasn't for people like NeNe, Harriet's Dreams, and Free DC, this story may go untold, unnoticed, and overlooked. But because of the people that are here today, we know that we are going to get the answers that we need. We're going to fight back, fight back hard, and history is going to look back over this day and say it was because of the people who are here now who stood up to this racist government, this racist administration, and said, not only F you, but this is our town, our city, and we keep us safe.
6: Also important to note that how we got here with 13,000 people being arrested over the last year. Yes, the entry point to this is policing, but it continues with prosecution. I want you to say, fire Jeanine Pirro.
14: Fire Jeanine Pirro.
6: Fire Jeanine Pirro.
14: Fire Jeanine Pirro.
6: Because it is because of Jeanine Pirro's office, the incompetence of her office, that now instead of courts, arraignment court starting regularly at 1 p.m., court now starts at 11 a.m. So they've arrested so many people and have attempted to charge and make the charges stick for so many people that they've had to expand the time of court, y'all. Let that sink in. The United States Attorney's Office, run by Jeanine Pirro, has been at the center of all of this. Many of the cases Court Watch DC has witnessed have been dismissed. The charges simply don't stick because people are being arrested for simply existing. People are being arrested for an open container. People are being arrested for being black or being brown and being outside.
15: Shame!
6: And that we say shame.
15: Shame! So I'm here with Ellen Ornstein. She's with Lawyers Defending American Democracy. And we're just coming from this rally here marking 1 year of the D.C. occupation. And you talked about the ways that Jeanine Pirro has violated the rules that she's supposed to conduct herself with in terms of handling cases. Can you tell us what those ways are?
16: Sure. So we've alleged violations of ethical rules. We aren't in a position actually to establish those violations. That would be established by the Attorney Grievance Committee of New York, where we filed the complaint. But we do believe the allegations are very strong, and they involve her special duties as a prosecutor in terms of ensuring that legal requirements are met in bringing these cases, and her duties as a manager and supervisor as the U.S. Attorney of the District of Columbia, and also in terms of not prejudicing the outcome of a criminal investigation or a criminal trial, and also in terms of not maligning the integrity and the character and the decisions of judges, which is such a threat to the rule of law and our judicial system. And that last rule about judges, that is specific to New York State. The complaint alleges very specific facts supporting the allegations of misconduct involving all of those rules, and in particular in seven cases involving the District of Columbia.
15: Okay. And just one other question, too. So there were some cases that directly impacted District of Columbia. What are those? We know one is the famous one talked about now with the reflecting pool. That's getting a lot of attention, and that case was dropped. But what are some of the other ones that particularly impact D.C.?
16: So all these cases are very well known. The first one involves six sitting members of Congress, including Senator Kelly, who made the Don't Give Up the Ship video to encourage members of the military to follow the rule of law in refusing to obey illegal orders. The second case involves the criminal investigation of Jerome Powell, again, without any factual legal basis. There were four additional prosecutions involving people in D.C., and in particular, the law enforcement surge that this event today is addressing. And in all four of these cases, there was absolutely no factual or legal basis such that the grand juries refused to indict in all four, which is extraordinarily rare. And again, for that to happen, there really has to be no case. But what is so bad about this is to bring a case as a prosecutor when you know have no factual or legal basis. It's not just a miscarriage of justice. You're ruining people's lives. They have to get a lawyer. it affects their reputation, it affects their time, their jobs, everything. And these are only four cases. We couldn't address every case, but they do illustrate the miscarriage of justice when the rule of law is not followed.
6: And so we stand here today as Court Watch DC, and we are putting the chief judge on notice. And our letter is as follows. Honorable Chief Judge Lee, as Washington, D.C. enters its second year of federal occupation, we write to you with deep concern about the occupation's impact on our judicial system. Court Watch D.C. is a group of volunteers who have been observing proceedings in the D.C. Superior Court since 2022. Court Watch D.C. seeks to invest in our community as a form of mutual aid. Since the federal occupation began, we have observed increased harm for our Black and Brown loved ones at every level of the system. Since the occupation, lockup lists have regularly exceeded 100 people. Shame. 100 people a day being snatched off the street, y'all. Shame. More than 13,000 loved ones have been arrested. The Council for Court Excellence recently reported that the weekly average D.C. jail population is 18% higher than a year ago and 73% higher than in 2023. Black and Brown communities members comprise approximately 85 to 86% of all D.C. arrests. And so this harm has disproportionately impacted those communities. Shame. They're locking our people up, y'all. It doesn't matter what you do now. They are going to try to charge you for existing. This has largely been driven by the number of drug-related arrests per day, which is more than double. D.C. Superior Court judges have also noticed, such as when Judge Ross said, these cases are going nowhere. It's a waste of the court's time.
1: Hi, I'm here with Kaya Chatterjee. She's executive director of Free DC. And why was it important for Free DC to have this week-long or, you know, I guess 11-day series of actions to mark a year of Trump's occupation?
17: The scale of what they've done over the last year is just so enormous that when we thought of having to talk about it in one event, it didn't feel like we could actually do justice to the harm that has been done and properly reveal it in a way that people could absorb it, just because it's just so enormous. And so, you know, we started 2 days ago talking about the murder of Julian Bailey on February 11th. And it's such an emotional topic because the autopsy report just came out. So now we know he was shot 6 times in the back. And then yesterday we memorialized Norberto Meza, who was killed on the Taft Bridge in a high-speed chase, again, federal agents. And D.C. has a law against high-speed chases. And it didn't matter because Trump is ignoring that. And then, of course, today we were talking about 13,000 individuals being put into the carceral system. And this is on top of the immigration arrests. Clear. And just hearing the individual stories is so important, but also understanding the individuals involved on their side. So like we heard from Jarrell, who talked about them planting drugs on his body in order to
1: in his car, in order to
17: arrest him. I mean, these aren't just violations of the Fourth Amendment and illegal searches and seizures. These are illegal activities on the part of law enforcement. And these 13,000 cases, there's so many of these examples. And the person behind it all, right, is the U.S. Attorney, Jeanine Pirro. So we really wanted to be able to talk about this ethics complaint today and the fact that she is not adhering to legal norms. This is not how a U.S. attorney should behave. It is not normal. It's already unfair that D.C. does not control who prosecutes our local crimes. That is the injustice of us not having statehood. And then on top of that, to have this disgraced Fox News host who does not know how to do her job or knows and has decided to choose an illegal path instead, it's something that people we need to expose all of this so that people understand why it's so important that we hang together. It's using our role as jurors, using our role as consumers. Right now with DoorDash is one of our 11 events. Using our role as workers. So that story, just really, we thought it would take more than one day for folks to absorb the enormity of what we have been through and also the enormity of what we have achieved. There are very few places, I think, that could have hung together like this with this much defiance. So, like, yes, it is an unprecedented number of cases that have been brought, but it is also an unprecedented number of juries that have refused indictments.
1: Right. So one other question. The case that the gentleman, the young man, Darrell, brought today, were those police prosecuted? Were they held to account in any way? And I ask that because I understand that there are laws that these federal officers can't be prosecuted or something. And I'm wondering about that in connection with the fact that you are trying to bring these charges or raise these issues around what Pirro is doing.
17: Yeah, I actually just learned today when Darrell was speaking that he's bringing forward a case against these agents. So I learned it in real time with all of you today. But I think that that's important to do. There's got to be individual accountability, because whether they're part of these alphabet boys and federal agents running around masked with, like, you know, whether it's FBI, DEA or whatever on their vest that it looks like they, you know, bought off the internet, or whether it is the National Guard, I think they should understand, like, this regime is not going to have their backs. Like, if people are listening to this and they're individuals in that system, like, Pete Hegseth is not going to have your back. So you better stop breaking the law, because there's going to be accountability.
1: Thank you, Kaya Chatterjee, Executive Director, Free DC.
17: It's great to see you. Thanks for having me.
18: The Janet Truth of the Freedom Fight.

Yeah.

Those were young members of the Harriet's Wildest Dreams Collective. Before them, Kaya Chatterjee, Executive Director of Free DC, Ellen Hornstein of Lawyers for the Defense of American Democracy, Frankie Sebron of Harriet's Wildest Dreams, who also emceed a protest outside the DC Superior Court on Monday, August 3rd, 2026. This was one of several actions that are happening in DC to mark 1 year of Trump's occupation, with patrols by the National Guard and patrols by federal police from up to 24 agencies. This is On the Ground. Stay with us.

0: This is On the Ground, the voices of resistance from the nation's capital. I'm Esther Ivarum. Now I'm joined by John Steinbach, co-founder of the Hiroshima-Nagasaki Peace Committee of the National Capital Area. And he's also author of the in-depth article, The Israeli Nuclear Weapons Program. Welcome back to On the Ground, John.
1: Thank you, Esther.
0: Well, of course, August 8th and 9th, 2026 marks the 81st anniversary of the U.S. atomic bombings of Hiroshima and Nagasaki. To this day, the United States is the only country to have ever used nuclear weapons, having committed this unspeakable war crime and crime against humanity. And so I wanted to touch base with you. Of course, our listeners will remember we had a really in-depth conversation, which I got a lot of feedback on, about Israel's the unspoken and almost secret of Israel's vast nuclear arsenal, and especially in relationship to this ongoing attack on Iran. And the fact that one of the, I guess, excuses or reasons that the Trump administration gives for attacking Iran is to supposedly make sure they never have a nuclear weapon when they don't have one. And, of course, the irony of Israel, one of the co-leads in this war, having nuclear weapons. But what I want to talk to you about today is this anniversary of this larger nuclear question. And I asked you to look at an article by Scott Ritter in Consortium News. And he also had a conversation with Danny Haifong on his YouTube show. And I want to play a little piece of that.
2: That used to be the United States, maintained nuclear weapons in a purely deterrence mode, meaning, we had weapons, we're ready to use them, but we're only going to use them if we're attacked with nuclear weapons. And then later on, this sort of got modified into we could potentially preempt your attack if we found out about it, but still it's about nuclear. Then it became weapons of mass destruction, especially after Iraq. And then we threw in cyber, said if you attack us with cyber, that threatens our national infrastructure, we could respond with nuclear weapons. So we're expanding the scope and scale. And most recently, the nuclear posture was, we can use nuclear weapons anytime we want to

0: ones, and then at some point in time, whatever surviving ground forces could use tactical nukes in the final spasm of death. This is why we reduced our tactical nuclear arsenal, because it really just didn't make any sense to have these weapons, especially when you're spending hundreds of billions of dollars a year on, seeking to maintain and sustain a conventional military superiority, or in some cases, supremacy. This is why we spend all that money on those high-tech weapons. And part of that, our plan was to, we sought to intimidate people.
1: Okay, so I just want you to get your reaction to more so his piece in Consortium News, where the subtitle is, "By allowing the U.S. nuclear posture to shift away from deterrence toward warfighting, all we guarantee is that eventually there will be a warfighting scenario that uses nuclear weapons, and then we all die." So I know that sounds dire, but we're trying to just deal with facts and reality here. And very often, these aren't the facts presented by corporate media.
2: So I have the utmost respect for Scott Ritter, but on this issue, he's dead wrong. He said that nuclear weapons, were traditionally about deterrence and defensive, and nuclear weapons and U.S. nuclear policy has never, ever been about deterrence. From the very beginning, it is a first strike policy. Mm. Nuclear weapons are first strike weapons. If you don't strike first, then your opponent that has nuclear weapons, then they will strike first. So it's always been, use them or lose them. And that was what made the concept of anti-ballistic missiles so dangerous, because, the idea was that, we'll be able to launch a first strike against the Soviet Union, and then we'll have an ABM system to mop up whatever's left over. Mm-hmm. And of course, that's tremendously destabilizing, even though virtually all serious scientists say that the concept of an ABM will never work. It's tantamount to a bullet hitting a bullet. It'll just never work. It's too easy to overwhelm it. But the point is how does the other side see it? And so Nixon and Brezhnev, or in Kissinger, of course, were smart enough to sign the ABM treaty. That was the very first treaty that actually lowered the threshold to nuclear war. And then the Reagan and Gorbachev signed the Intermediate Nuclear Force Treaty, which prevented a whole category of shorter range nuclear weapons that would give only a few minutes warning. But always the policy has been, a U.S. policy has been, first strike. The Soviet policy had been no first strike, and the Chinese policy, I actually believe the Chinese policy still is no first strike. So they're prepared to weather a first strike and to sit it out. But the Soviet Union, with the abrogation of the INF treaty, just said basically no, we are not going to wait to be annihilated, so they backed away from the no first strike pledge. So
1: let's just be specific for people about the INF treaty and the fact that the U.S. backed out of it and when that happened.
2: So the INF treaty was signed in 1987, and it was pretty much a direct result of the massive anti-war movement in the early to mid 80s, particularly the million people in Central Park in June 12, 1982, and then other tens of millions around the world. We forgot that there were also millions in London and Germany and basically all over the world. And out of that came the INF treaty, which said that the U.S. would not deploy intermediate range missiles in Europe, and that the Soviet Union would also eliminate actually twice as many categories of nuclear weapons as the United States did. And that and the ABM treaty, those two treaties lowered the threshold to nuclear war. And then we had other treaties that actually lowered the numbers. So the high was over 70,000 weapons in the 1970s, and now we're down to around 12,000 or 13,000. We don't know exactly how many.
1: But you only need one, so all those thousands is just kind of ridiculous.
2: The detonation of, you know, if she was 100 smaller nuclear weapons would cause a nuclear winter. The radiation would be terrible. And
1: then when did the U.S. basically backed out of that treaty?
2: Well, in 2019, it was Trump that backed out of the treaty, out of the INF treaty. And then we were left, the only treaty we were left with was the New START, that Strategic Arms Reduction Treaty. And then that expired. And so they're kind of, both sides are kind of maintaining the numbers of nuclear weapons, but you know that's inevitably going to change. And so the upshot of it is right now there are no real nuclear weapons treaties. There's the comprehensive test ban treaty, which you know, we have never formally ratified. And then there's the nuclear non-proliferation treaty, and that deal was that the nations of the world would have access to nuclear technology, but could develop nuclear weapons. And then the nuclear powers, their part of the agreement is that they would take steps toward total and complete nuclear disarmament. So, of course, the nuclear powers had no intention and have no intention of doing that. And for the last 15 years, every 5 years is a review conference. And for the last four review conferences, it's kind of ended in total disagree with no agreement. So in essence, we're left with no real meaningful nuclear arms agreements. And we're facing, the war in Ukraine is raging, and we have the war in Iran is raging. We're looking at an economic catastrophe with this impending oil cliff because of the loss of the oil supplies from the Gulf of Hormuz. We're looking at a super El Nino, which is looking to be worse than the one in the 1870s that killed over 50 million people. We're looking at the impending end of plentiful and inexpensive oil and other resources. We've basically capped all of the easy to exploit sources of minerals and particularly of oil and hydrocarbons. And Professor Michael Clare wrote a book about, he called the book Energy Wars. And he talked about as the resources deplete that there's going to be more and more and more wars, and warned that these regional wars, every one of them would have the potential to turn nuclear. So the point I'm trying to make is today, many of the experts feel that the risk of nuclear war is higher than it's ever been, higher than it was at the start of the Ukraine war, even higher than it was during the Cuban Missile Crisis. Because during the Cuban Missile Crisis, the superpowers had the hotline, the red phone. And today, there doesn't seem to be any meaningful communication. Communication is the key. Mm-hmm. And instead, what we have is demonization. Putin
1: is Putin
2: evil incarnate. Worse than Hitler. And Russia's going to invade all of Europe, and so on and so forth.
1: NATO goes up to their border, but he's Hitler, right?
2: You can't trust the Ukrainians because they lie through their teeth. So what they've done is they've burned all the bridges, and now we are in a real serious situation. The anti-nuclear movement is starting to come back to life. There were a lot of activities the last two or three days, and the next two or three days. On August the 8th at 9:45, the Hiroshima Peace Committee will be gathering at St. John's Church, just outside of Lafayette Park on 16th Street, where the old Black Lives Plaza was. And So at 10:02.
1: No, John, that's still Black Lives Matter Plaza. We haven't right, forsaken. Good. We haven't. We okay, just good. Like we still say National Airport. You know.
2: Okay. But, well, we're gonna be at.
1: I wanted to class, before you get to the to the events. Okay. I just wanted to say I wanted to bring you back to our original question because it sounds like aside from the characterization of the U.S. program, nuclear program being at one point deterrent. Aside from that disagreement with Ritter, you agree with his overall thesis?
2: Oh, yes.
1: Yeah.
2: Oh, yes. Scott Ritter knows a lot. I mean, he was a weapons inspector with the UN. It's just, this is a popular misconception that many, many people have that there was ever a policy of deterrence. That really has never been the case. I mean, the primary use of nuclear weapons is to basically to achieve U.S. foreign policy goals, which is dominating the world, capturing the resources, taking advantage of slave labor, and no one will dare to, say anything back.
1: Right. Well, that's certainly, you think about Hiroshima and Nagasaki, that certainly was a first strike and still the only strike. So your example or your thesis, it bears that out. That's a great example, I should say, of what you're saying. So, we don't really have a long time, and I know that you did a great job of kind of enumerating all these various conflicts around the world that could at any point turn to a nuclear war. So you were going to talk about some of the events happening, I guess, mainly locally here in the DMV, but kind of just maybe wrap that into where the anti-nuclear movement is right now, and if people want to somehow connect with it and kind of be inspired as opposed to depressed or afraid.
2: Sure. You have the Back from the Brink campaign, you have the Arms Control Association, and they're talking about stopping and reversing the arms race. They're trying to pull together a new movement. There are, a number of the churches, the Quakers and, the Methodist Church and so on. There's plenty of opportunities to get involved. I want to make one point, though.
1: And you said the DMV August 8th, there was going to be an action outside of St. John's Church, outside of Lafayette.
2: At the Black Lives Matter Plaza, right, in front of the church. And, it's going to be at 10:02 because that was the exact, on August 8th, that was the exact instant that Nagasaki was destroyed. And we remember the exact instant. So we'll be there August 8th. And August 8th is August 9th in Japan.
1: Okay.
2: Let me make one last point, and that is talking about using tactical nuclear weapons against China and against Russia. Nuclear weapons are nuclear weapons. There really is no firm distinction between strategic and tactical nuclear weapons. And if nuclear weapons are used by the U.S. against China or against Russia, they will respond with nuclear strikes of their own. And they will be ICBMs. It will be submarines. So, it's just this is absolutely insane. And if they move forward, it'll be the end of the world. And I think it's going to take another mass movement, and it's going to take a radical change, in the both in the Republican Party and the Democratic Party to turn this around. And we don't have much time, so we need to keep our eyes on the prize, as King said.
1: Well, thank you so much. I appreciate you joining me on very short notice to talk about this very serious issue. John Steinbach, co-founder of the Hiroshima Nagasaki Peace Committee of the National Capital Area. Thank you, John.
2: Thank you.
1: Well, that's it for today's show. 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Further information is available on Twitter and Facebook at On the Ground Show or my Instagram page, which is Esther_Ivarum. That's E-S-T-H-E-R _I, V like Victor, E-R-E-M like Mary. The music we played this hour included Prologue by Kamasi Washington and our theme music for the show, which is Voodoo Child by Jimi Hendrix. I'm Esther Ivarum. Until next time, take good care and keep raising your voice. Peace.

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1: Well, Lemonade Stand's featured artist for the month of August is Indy Walter with her show Time Borrowed. 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

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I'm your host, DJ Scotty G, and tonight we are featuring The Who's 1973 album, Quadrophenia. This was the sixth studio album by The Who, and my personal favorite, and being my birthday week, I decided it's a perfect time to play it. This is their second double LP, their first being Tommy. This one runs about 82 minutes, so it's definitely one of their longer albums. It's their second full-length rock opera as well, after Tommy, released in 1969. This is also the only album written entirely by Pete Townsend. In fact, this little fact caused a lot of strife in the band, with some members complaining that it was totally mostly a Pete Townsend solo project with just The Who filling in. This was a follow-up album to 1971 Who's Next, which was their most commercially successful album, and that had quite a story with that album as well, with it originally trying to be a very complicated concept piece in and of itself, but the whole idea just being too costly and, a little bit too complicated for the time, had to be scrapped and whittled down, but still created one of the best albums of all time. The title on this album, Quadrophenia, is a play on schizophrenia, and individuals with multiple personalities. The four personalities of the protagonist, Jimmy, in this album represent the four members of The Who: Roger Daltrey, Keith Moon, John Entwistle, and Pete Townsend. All right, so with that, we are going to get right into the album. So here is the first half of Quadrophenia's The Who, of The Who, album Quadrophenia.

of the Grand Hotel in pursuit of two leather-clad rockers. South Coast police have warned that if the fights between rival gangs of mods and rockers continue, stricter security measures will be enforced at railway stations, both in London and on the South Coast.

Alrighty, Fairbanks. That was side one and two of Quadrophenia by The Who. We started that set off with I Am the Sea, which then went on to, which was the soundscape to start off the album. After that was The Real Me. Which lays out the psychological angst that poor Jimmy is feeling. The third song in that set was Quadrophenia, which is a fantastic overture for the entire album, hearing bits and pieces of songs you'll hear later. And this particular song is also often regarded as one of the most complex songs that Pete Townshend has ever written. After that was Cut My Hair, which showcases kind of our protagonist Jimmy's just willingness to go along with the flow just so he can fit in, even though he, you know, doesn't really want to. He doesn't really care either way. He's just doing what he can to fit in. Then we have The Punk and the Godfather, which is where Jimmy goes to a show to see another mod band, The Who, actually. And after that, we have I'm One, then The Dirty Jobs, Helpless Dancer, Is It My In My Head, and I've Had Enough was the last song of that set. So, one of the things I love about this album is it definitely showcases the talents of all of the musicians, even though it was primarily written by, solely written, actually, by Pete Townshend. He really knows his bandmates and lets them thrive in their own way in this particular album. You can really hear, especially in The Real Me and The Punk and the Godfather, John Entwistle just dancing around the lyrics there, and Keith Moon, although he's completely wild in his drumming, it's also extremely precise, and the way that rhythm section just, you know, intertwines with each other is just so incredible. And one of the reasons why The Who is probably the first band that I ever became obsessed with is they're just so good. This is definitely taking me back. I get, this album got me through a lot of rough stuff in high school. And it's the perfect album for it. The scene of this is, I do believe, early 1960s, late 50s Britain, in London and Brighton, during a lot of gang fights between the mods and the rockers. And that's essentially very similar to, like, if you read the book The Outsiders, like the greasers and the jocks. The mods were very working class, but dressed up in as nice of clothes as they could possibly get, had good cut hair, and the greasers had that 1950s rock Elvis inspired kind of look, and they were just two gangs that fought and brawled quite often. The Who were at least at the early days kind of a mod band, so they eventually outgrew that, and we'll hear some songs from their later years. This entire album is actually also part of that later era of The Who, after they've outgrown that. And this is kind of Pete Townshend looking back at where they came from. So, yeah. We're going to set off with the last half of the show. And I'll probably have to cut into the music here in about 13 minutes or so for our obligatory station identification. So, until then, here's 5:15 and the second half of Quadrophenia.

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Oh, right, Fairbanks. That was Love Rain or Me, the last song there on the album Quadrophenia by The Who. Before that, we had The Rock, then Dr. Jimmy, then Bellboy, then Drowned, then Sea and Sand, and 5:15 started off that set. That was the one of the two big singles from this particular album. The other one, I do believe, was that last one, Love Rain or Me. So this album, as I mentioned at the start, their concept was about the story of Jimmy, a boy who appears to be suffering from multiple personality disorder, which I think is called something else now, but they called it in the album quadrophenia or quadraphonic, which also happens to be the first quadraphonic album that The Who had released. Quadraphonic. Also, being different than, like, say, pressing it in mono or stereo. Mono, all the sound comes from one channel. Stereo, it comes from your left and your right channel. And quadraphonic is basically surround sound before it was called surround sound. So it's a little neat little tidbit. But right, the original thought line there was that each member of the band had a particular song. And you can hear the four members of the band there at the very first song, The Sea. The four songs dedicated, or I guess representing each band member. The first one being Helpless Dancer, represented Roger Daltrey, their lead singer. Bellboy represented Keith Moon, their drummer. Who and this is also, I believe, one of two songs that Keith Moon actually performed the vocals on. I don't remember the other one. Then Dr. Jimmy slash Is It Me was the theme for John Entwistle, their bass player, and the final song, Love Rain or Me, is Pete Townsend's theme. So yeah, fantastic stuff. And I hope you enjoyed that album as much as I did. But don't go away. We've got some more Who coming up next. I'm going to start off this next set with Who Are You? But before we get into that, I would like to mention that to please check out our website at kwrk.org to learn more about our station, to submit a comment or a question, or even donate to keep this community-run, all-volunteer station on the air. Also, the views and opinions expressed on Complete Concepts are mine and do not reflect those of KWRKLP, the Fairbanks Open Radio, or the Alaska Peace Center. You can give us a call, leave a request, question, comment, learn or ask how to get involved some more at 907-374-0577. You can also find Complete Concepts on Facebook. Leave me a message, give me a follow, and give me some requests. I'm always willing to play what you guys want to hear. A few PSAs. We've got you can visit us at the Tennenaw Valley State Fair. I believe it's going on tomorrow and one more day after that, I think. I think the 9th is the last day of the fair. But either way, we've got the Alaska Peace Center booth is over there, so stop by, say hi, learn about different ways to get involved in different forms of peacekeeping or advocating for peaceful solutions throughout the world. Also, the Blood Bank of Alaska is in desperate need of blood, as always. 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They're particularly looking for O positive, which I need to go to over there right pretty soon to make an appointment myself. You can also donate to the Fairbanks Community Food Bank. 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
And Breadline of Fairbanks is also always looking for volunteers. 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And I'm sure you can find them online at Breadline LLC Fairbanks. Just Google them, and I'm sure you'll be able to find out all the information you need. But thank you so much for joining us for tonight's album. That was Quadrophenia by The Who. And, yeah, be sure to stick around after the show. We've got, I believe, Flashpoints is on next, and then we have Electronic Intifada. And tomorrow, from noon until 2, as always, we've got Radiodrome with Alex Oblivion. And then we, after that, from 2 until 4, we've got Quanta Radio with our own space ambassador, Hannah. So, always some fantastic stuff on the air here. And if you would like to start your own radio show here at KWRK, that is always welcome. We have meetings on the third Thursdays of every month at the Alaska Peace Center, located right above Fuji Steakhouse on the corner of College and University in that little strip mall area there. I don't remember the address off the top of my head. And with that, I'm going to be done rambling. Here's some more of The Who, because they are incredible.

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0: From Pacifica Radio in San Francisco, this is Flashpoint. I'm Dennis Bernstein with Miguel Gavilán Molina and Francisco Herrera. Joining us today is our special guest, United Farm Workers President Teresa Romero. What is it like for thousands of undocumented workers and their families? What's it like? What kind of dangers are they facing? We're going to find out. Also, our drumbeat coverage of Haiti and hundreds of thousands of Haitians in the U.S. facing immediate deportation. That coverage will continue on Flashpoints as well. And just back from, I believe, an organizing trip to Florida is our own Francisco Herrera. All this and more coming up straight ahead on Flashpoints. Stay tuned. And you're listening to Flashpoints on Pacifica Radio. This is your daily investigative news magazine. We come to you every weekday from 5 to 6 over the Pacifica Radio Network. That's KPFA in the Bay Area. This is a listener-sponsored radio station, and it has been since 1949 when it was founded. And we're happy to be back with you. Free speech all the way. And we begin with the president of the United Farm Workers, Teresa Romero. She joined Gavilán Molina and myself. President Romero, it is good to have you back on Flashpoints. There's a lot to talk about. Can we just start here, though? Tell me, how many workers are represented by the United Farm Workers, and how many of those workers are in jeopardy of being arrested, being deported, being hurt by these very draconian policies from the Trump administration? Teresa Romero? Hello?
1: Okay. Not anymore.
0: Hello, are you there, Teresa Romero? I'm not hearing anything. Maybe we... Hi, can you hear me now, President Romero? Hello? Oh, she's not hearing me. Let's take a musical break and let's see if we can figure this out, because she's not hearing me. Okay?

0: And you're listening to Flashpoints on Pacific Radio. Sorry, running into some problems here in the phone line. We're going to work that out. Joining me is our own Miguel Gavilan Molina. Gavilan, we're going to see if we can get President Romero on the line. There's a lot going on. There's a lot facing the farm workers and undocumented workers in this country. And obviously, the United Farm Workers are on the front line of this.
1: Absolutely, Dennis. And no, I mean, outside from, you know, agricultural workers and workers, undocumented workers in general, regardless of the job, the trade, every industry in this country, at some point, at some level, has undocumented workers. You know, they represent 33% of the total workforce in this country. But there's other things. I mean, yeah, and everybody's on alert. The threat by the administration unleashing what we call the dogs of ICE, you know, and doing major sweeps by, you know, this time with the new Mullen, you know, the new director of, you know, ICE, the Inhumane Cruelty Enforcement Program, you know, they're coming to work sites. They're going to start raiding work sites. And one of the most vulnerable workers is those agricultural workers, you know, that work out in the open. You know, they don't have a place to run, a place to hide. They're not in a building, in a factory, in some facility. You know, they're out wide in the open. So that's a major concern.
0: But it's a major. Now, listen, Gavilan, we just made contact with President Romero, President Teresa Romero. Again, let me welcome you to Flashpoints and ask you this opening question. How many people are represented by the United Farm Workers, and how many of them are in jeopardy now?
2: Well, I, depending on the season, because as you know, many of these workers' jobs are seasonal, but between 8 and 10,000. When you talk about in jeopardy, if you're talking about immigration,
0: yes, every aspect of it, yes. Go on.
2: Yes, yes. We saw last year, we saw men, mostly men, driving unmarked vehicles, wearing masks, not identifying themselves, and just walking into the fields and kidnapping our people. And we have sued the administration. We have, actually, we're going to go to court in LA on Thursday because we want to make sure that this doesn't continue to happen. These are people that come, that work, that do very important work to put food on our tables. And if you think about it, the temperatures that we're going through right now, most of us cannot be outside more than a few minutes, and they are working. So their health, their well-being, and in some cases their lives are in jeopardy.
0: We're speaking with the president of the United Farm Workers, Teresa Romero, and we're talking about some pretty difficult situations in terms of the people that you represent. Say a little bit more about how this has affected the entire community, the way people live, the way they act, the way the fear that they live under. How has this changed the way people's lives?
2: It has been devastating. And not only for the adults, but we need to remember that many of these men and women have children who are U.S. citizens. And I have talked to children that tell me they don't want to go to school because they're afraid that when they get home, mom and dad are not going to be there. Parents are not going to church on Sundays. They're not going to school functions. They're not taking the kids to the park or to eat a hamburger somewhere. They are going to work and coming home. And the fear, there was a time that it was only the adults, but the fear is out now, the adults and children. Just imagine having a 5-6-year-old, 7-year-old telling you that all she wants is her daddy back. Because he was kidnapped from the fields of California. And that is devastating, not only for the family, but for the communities, for the future of these children, these U.S. citizens that are going to be growing with fear and probably resentment. We're putting him through something that no child should be going through.
0: Dennis Bernstein here, also joining us, is our senior producer, Miguel Gavilan Molina. Welcome, Gavilan.
1: Thank you, Dennis, and thank you so much, President Romero, for joining this conversation. It's been a while since we had any kind of, you know, conversation, but one of the things that I know, this week, this past Monday, marks the fourth anniversary where the United Farm Workers did a pilgrimage from Deleno to Sacramento to get, the right to vote for a union of their choosing. And it was a, 24-day trek, but that made a statement. It was historic, and I've noticed that the union has not stopped in its activism. It's pushing, to better the life and conditions and the plight of farm workers, but also workers in general. And one of the things right now that affects everybody, Presidente Romero, is that, there's this whole wage scale change being undertaken by the current federal administration under Trump, H2A. And it's that in itself is disturbing, trying to change that. And it seems like a federal judge rejected the motion by the union to suspend the farm wage scale for seasonal, so-called foreign farm workers. But that in itself is shocking. The other thing is that five Democrats have sided with Republicans in co-sponsoring, legislation to make Trump's farm worker wage cuts into federal law. That's like, what?
2: Mm-hmm.
1: As we know, farm workers are already probably the most lowest paid workers in the country. What does this moved by the administration mean, and explain to our listeners, what does this H-2-4 wage scale change mean to workers in general?
2: Unfortunately, you're right. In 2022, I joined farm workers. I was very honored to work side by side with them to make sure that we made it safer for farm workers to work for union representation in California. Farm workers right now and immigrants in general are being attacked from many different places, including wage cuts. The H-2A program is a program where employers, if they cannot find a workforce here in California or in the country, they can bring workers from other countries. They come here, they work for seasonal time, and they go back to their countries. The employers are supposed to provide housing for them, because as you can imagine, when they come here for 4, 5, 6 months, it's going to be very difficult to find somebody who's going to rent them a place for 4, 5, 6 months a year. So what the administration is doing right now is absolutely, I can't even find the word, disgusting. By cutting the wages of the H-2A workers, these workers that come with this visa, he's cutting wages of all workers, domestic workers, exactly, who have been here for decades doing the difficult work, like I just mentioned a minute ago. Right now, when the temperatures are 105 degrees, they're out there in the fields. And he is pretty much, his administration is bringing back the Bracero program, where we bring workers from other places. They have no rights. They treat them. They mistreat them. They threaten them. They cannot even speak up, because the first thing they say, we're going to send you back and you're not coming back next year. So it is. And again, we're suing again the administration, because we want to reverse these cuts. It is. You just said it. They are, farm workers are probably the worst paid workers, and employers, when they want to make more money, the only thing that they can think of is cutting workers' wages. And we're going to fight against that, because without this workforce, we're putting it in danger agriculture, and of course, having the ability to have the foods that we're used to on our tables.
1: And it's interesting, President Romero, that a lot of people, the public, the general public, has this sort of concept that farm workers, you know, are just the people they see on the side, you know, in the fields, you know, picking fruit or harvesting vegetables, you know, suit down, bent over. But they don't realize that, you know, agricultural workers, yes, it does include farm workers, but also dairy workers, dairy farms, you know, cattle farms, yes, horse ranches. Mm-hmm. I mean, it goes on and on. So it's very diverse, yeah, the when we start talking about the work of farms, you know, farm workers. But there is that overlaying thing, the situation where, you know, farm workers, you know, especially with the unbelievable attempt by the administration, you know, to start doing mass sweeps, you know, into work areas, you know, work sites. Well, you know, getting away from like doing municipal, you know, Home Depot or Target parking lots, you know, they're going to go, you know, where the workforce are. So that said, you know, being out in the open, especially field work, where do you run? You can't. And with the technology, AI, and you know, drones and so forth, you know, there's a big threat to, you know, farm workers, you know, who might have some temporary status or even, you know, some kind of permanent status or even just, you know, seasonal workers, you know, so that is a big concern. I know up here in the North Bay, a lot of workers in the fields are concerned about it's going to get even worse and worse. But that said, you know, we know how those conditions are. The wages and the seasonal wages. And recently, President Romero, we know that a federal judge kind of rejected a motion made, you know, by the union, you know, dealing with the, you know, new wage scale. So with that said, being rejected, are you going to file a suit? Are you going to sue the government to put a stop to this?
2: We already have. We already have. And we got also from all the secretaries of labor that work under Democratic presidents, they also file a brief in support of our case. We are trying to, you know, a lot of people need to understand that I don't know that there is a profession in our country that touches every single person, and more than once a day. And the fact that these changes are happening, like I said a minute ago, is trying to bring back the Bracero program, where they don't have a voice, they don't have rights, they don't have any ability to protect themselves. We need to remember that in this country, farm workers don't have worker rights in 48 states. They have full worker rights only in California and New York. So there's 48 states where farm workers don't even have protection. And I think this is something that is, it was done because at the time farm workers were people of color. You know, now they're immigrants, and they continue to treat us as if we were second class citizens. The administration is saying that they want to deport criminals. They want to deport people who are taking advantage of our system and going and getting free medical care and free food and free from the government. But they're not going to, the people that are taking are people that are working. These are people that are working very hard. It is an excuse.
1: It is. And one of the things that it turns out to be is state-sanctioned slavery. Going back, you know, to the 50s and 40s, where farm workers have no voice at all. And like you said, if you do raise up, if you do complain, you get deported. You get taken, kidnapped, and deported. So, again, the struggle continues.
0: Let me just jump in here, Miguel. I'd like to make the point that, you know, this is an extraordinary moment. You, Gavilan, this isn't forgotten history. You yourself lost your dad. Your dad was dragged out of your family by the Bracero program. I wonder, President Romero, just say a little bit more. You mentioned that twice. What was the Bracero program, and could it return?
2: You know,
0: when you reference that, what are we talking about there?
2: The reserve program was farm workers or immigrants that, were brought here into the United States, basically being treated as almost slaves. The first thing that they would do when they got here, they would be sprayed with DDT before they could access the fields. They were made to work long hours. They have at that point, nowadays farm workers don't have labor rights. At that point, they had absolutely no right to speak. Basically, the right to get up in the morning, go to work, and be quiet. Take it all. And I have the privilege of serving farm workers, people that like I said earlier, work very hard. And we are going to continue fighting. Look, right now, people are being deported because of the color of their skin, the language they speak, or the work that they do. And if people don't understand that that's unconstitutional, then we're in big trouble. But again, we're going to continue suing. We're going to continue fighting for farm workers, and we're going to continue fighting for immigrants. The Resettle Program was a program where people were living in horrible conditions and homes made out of wood, no water, no gas. It is something that, like you said, probably somebody in our families, in our neighbors, they have a father or a grandfather who went through that. So it didn't happen that long ago. We need to make sure that it doesn't happen again.
0: Listening to Flashpoints on Pacifica Radio, I believe also joining us is our own Francisco Herrera. Francisco, are you with us?
3: I'm right here.
0: Well, welcome. I know you've been traveling around. You've been working with some of the same people that are represented by the United Farm Workers. Welcome. Did you have a question or comments around for Teresa?
3: I lost that last part that you said, Dennis. Go ahead.
0: Yeah, if you have a question for the president, welcome.
3: Oh, thank you, Teresa, for being with us. I think one thing that is completely underreported and the conscious is not there is the hundreds of thousands of campesinas and campesinos who now benefit from a pension, Teresa. And so it's two questions. One is, can you tell us a little bit about that experience of people being able to say, I can actually retire versus when our parents or when we were younger, that you couldn't even dream of retirement until you passed away. So that's one. And the other one, how these attacks on our communities are affecting precisely that ability. You know, they've been working here 10, 15 years and get deported. And what happens with that?
2: And that is so true. What we negotiate when we have contracts, we try to negotiate into the contract not only a medical plan for their worker and their entire family, but also a pension plan. We know how important it is, especially because our people get to the point they want to go back to their own countries. And receiving a pension plan wherever they are in the world is something that is going to benefit them until they die. Let me tell you something. A couple of years ago, we invited all 100 U.S. senators to work in the fields. And two of them accepted. One of them, Cory Booker from New Jersey, and Senator Alex Padilla from California. As he is harvesting radishes with one of the workers on their knees, they're supposed to get 10 radishes, put a rubber band around it, and that's one of the bunches. Alex Padilla probably did 5, and the worker that he was working with probably did 70. And at one point, the senator said, you are so good at this. How long have you been doing this? And the worker said, 50 years. And he says, oh, my God, how old are you? And the worker said, 70. And he says, why don't you retire at this age? You should be just, thinking of retiring and enjoying life. And the worker said, I've been working for 50 years. I pay taxes. I pay into Social Security. But I will never be able to collect it because I'm undocumented. So if I don't work, I don't eat. And that is how we're treating the people who for decades have been putting food on our table. And that is just cruel. And the pension plan that we negotiate in our contract is a life saving for the farm workers when they retire.
3: Exactly. Inhumane cruelty enforcement, right? As our good brother Gavilan likes to remind us. Just the hypocrisy of the whole system of the treatment. But in terms of the right wingers and the fascists in control right now, it's not hypocrisy because they're very honest that that's exactly what they want, slavery for us, no? So it's just, for me, Teresa, it's really remarkable. I think it's into the millions of people who benefited precisely because of the programs established and the defending of the rights of workers. I was just at the retail warehouse and department store workers union, their national conference in Florida, just came back yesterday. Mm-hmm. With the music, and it was so powerful for the Spanish speaking, the folks, the immigrant communities there, to be able to stand up when we were singing Saber Ante La Migra, your Miranda rights into action. And you know, right now, because of the brutality of ICE and the Gestapo work of the administration, people are getting the feeling or the sense that because they break your window and tear your door down, that you don't have rights. And How are you able to deal with, to convince, to work with people, say, no, you still have to stand up for, you do have rights, they're the ones breaking the law, and if they kidnap you, you still have a very strong chance to be liberated because they broke the law. But right now, how are you dealing with that sense of, the sense that people are having, like, powerlessness, like, oh, I can't show them, who cares if I show them the little red card, they're going to tear it and throw me in the jail anyway. How are you helping people deal with the empowerment of saying, no, we are the law, and they're the ones breaking the law, and I still need to show them the little red card, even if they tear it, and I still have a chance to get free.
2: Yes, and you know, it takes all coming together. One of the things that this administration is doing is, one, they want us to be afraid. And if we are afraid, they win and we lose. They want us to not trust each other. And if we don't trust each other, then they win and we lose. They want us to make sure that we don't speak about them, that we don't go to their homes because they don't speak Spanish, because they're going to come after us. But if we allow that, they win and we lose. We need to make sure, and people need to understand that, yes, this administration is not following the Constitution and breaking laws every day, but people have rights, and people need to understand that the UFW and other organizations are very interested in protecting not only farm workers, but all immigrants who are here, who have been here working and producing for this country, paying taxes for this country. And like I said, one of the things that we can do, you know, in November is go and vote. That is going to make it to where we have more power and ability to demand from Congress that truly is going to be representing all of us, that this is stopped. It is not going to be easy, but we need to come together and keep fighting.
0: That is the very strong voice of the president of the United Farm Workers, Teresa Romero. She is joining us on Flashpoints, and we appreciate having you. Let me, President Romero, I believe Gavilan would probably like the final shot at you. Gavilan, did you have a final question or comment around our for President Romero?
1: I do. And Presidenta Romero, I know right now that the farm workers is conducting a survey, you know, under the sun, out of the shadows. What is that, that survey that you're doing? What impact could that have?
2: It is a way for us to have farm workers' voices heard directly. And it is being done in a way that is safe for them because it's anonymous. Nobody's going to know who they are or what their legal status is. But many people, many consumers, people that eat the fruits and vegetables and drink the milk and the beef, if they are not aware of what's happening to the people that put food on the table. So what we want to make sure is that people hear from them directly, give them their own voice to make sure that people hear and understand what it is that they're going through, what it is that is important to them, how it is that they're working, how hard it is for farm workers to go to work every day. I would ask anybody who's listening to us right now, go outside and work on your yard for half an hour without access to water, without rest, without shade. And that will give them a taste of what it's, what farm workers go through every single day. And hopefully they will learn to appreciate and fight harder for these men, women, and children.
1: Absolutely. And how can people, is this this survey open to the public? If people wanted to take the survey, could they take it?
2: It was done already. It was sent to farm workers. We're going to be doing more type of surveys, and we will invite farm workers in different areas that participated in that answer the questions. But this is the first one we've done at this scale, and we're going to continue doing it.
1: Absolutely.
0: And if I could just jump in here finally, I want to ask you, President Romero, do you feel in any way? Is it intimidated? Do you feel that the work that you do as the president of the United Farm Workers is in jeopardy now, given the politics of the president and what he's already espoused about what he has in mind? How does that feel? How do you stand to that?
2: No. I believe that I'm doing the right thing and fighting for the right people. I'm believing that fighting for this country to respect the Constitution is the right thing to do. Like I said earlier, they want us to be afraid. And if we give in and we're afraid and we quiet our voices, they win and we lose. And I'm not willing to do that because the people that I serve work very hard and are depending on us to defend them and to work for them and to fight for them.
0: Thank you for joining us on Flashpoints on Pacifica Radio. We hope you will keep us posted and come back again and enlighten us in terms of the struggle of the United Farm Workers. We've been speaking with the president of the United Farm Workers, Teresa Romero. Honored to have her with us today. Thank you, Ms. President. We'll talk to you soon.
2: Thank you very much.
0: You're absolutely welcome. You're listening to Flashpoints on Pacific Radio. I'm Dennis Francis. We're going to stay here with Miguel Gavilan Molina. Francis Guerrero, you're just back from an interesting trip to Florida. Gavilan, this was an incredibly important interview, wasn't it? Maybe, Francisco, you want to jump in, but I am so glad we managed to speak with Teresa Romero because she's going to be one of the people at the core in resisting this fascism.
1: Absolutely. And yourself and I, Francisco, we come out of those fields of misery. We know what it's like working, you know, at 100, 110, 115, and you got to keep working. I remember every now and then in the fields when it used to get that hot, every now and then you'd hear an ambulance, you know, from a distance, and you go, I wonder what will happen. But eventually that ambulance came to the field, came to the farm because somebody passed out and they couldn't wake them up. You know, heat stroke. So we know that. And you know, when I took that walk 4 years ago in 2022 from Delano to Sacramento, I remember days walking where it was three digits for 3 days. And, you know, walking on the sides of dirt roads next to asphalt. And it was just unbelievable. And people out there stooped over harvesting onion, harvesting lettuce, harvesting radishes, harvesting melons, harvesting, you know, whatever. And people have no idea of the whole wellness and health of workers working in extreme heat with no shade and sometimes, you know, no water. You know that, Francisco.
3: Oh, yeah, no.
0: What do you remember, Gavilan, what do you remember about the Bracero program? It came up a couple of times in this interview.
1: Well, you know, that was again, you know, as the president, Teresa Romero, mentioned, it was a program, you know, that came out of the 50s and 60s, you know, during, you know, excuse me, I think it was even before the 50s and the 40s, where there was a lack of, you know, agricultural workers because of World War II and then the Korean War and so forth. And they opened the gates, you know, to allow workers to come in. And as President Teresa Romero mentioned, when you came across the border, there was an area where they made you strip down, literally naked, and then sprayed you with DDT. Fumigated you, and then you were allowed to put your clothes back on and given a card, a permit to stay to work for, you know, a certain amount of time, seasonal work. You know, a lot of our parents came through that way. My father came through that way. But, you know, we saw the aftermath once the wars were over, the Korean War was over. All of a sudden, under the Eisenhower administration, they launched Operation Wetback. You know, first you invite workers to come in, then all of a sudden, you know, it's good times again, happy times again, and, okay. You know, they targeted the brown worker. And, yeah, we all know that history.
0: All right. I'm going to have to jump in here because we've got an incredible segment waiting, coming up. We're going to be focusing on Haiti. We've been doing a lot of reporting on Haiti, and we're going to be joined by Pierre Lebeausier in a moment and Walter Riley. But I just, before we say goodbye, Francisco, say a little bit about what your trip was and what you were doing. Just take a minute or two to tell us about that work.
3: Well, it was powerful to see over 500 delegates of the warehouse and retail store department workers unions throughout the country. You know, they represent folks at like REI, Guitar Center, warehouses throughout the country. And it was powerful to see the whole conference of the National Union reaffirm the defense for immigrant workers and reaffirm the defense of contracts that include immigrant workers, and not questioning whether people have documents or no documents, you know, recognizing that this is one land. It was very powerful to see that mix of different ethnic groups, and it was just to be there and see that affirmation. I'm thinking of, you know, 1930s, they did this hysterical thing before they took a million people out of here, of our people, in 1954, like Gavilán has said, they did it again, and 2 million, and very little resistance. And right now, we're seeing millions and millions of people in this country in resistance, in open defiance of this baloney and criminal act against us as working people, and as us who create the wealth in this country. So that, you know, and then projects like Adopt a Corner, and you could see it there, you could see it in Florida, you could see it throughout in the examples that people gave throughout the country of how they are sistering up as siblings in this nation of immigrant people. Now, so it's very powerful to see the level of defiance and resistance to the crime against humanity that this administration is inflicting on the citizenry.
0: Amazing. All right. Miguel Gavilán Molina, Francisco Herrera, incredible part of our Flashpoints team. And we're going to stay on the struggle in terms of the United Farm Workers. And of course, we're about to go deep into the situation regarding hundreds of thousands of Haitians in this country and hell to pay in Haiti, a hell that the United States government has been creating for decades. We're going to take a short break. We're going to be back with Pierre Lebeausier and our attorney Walter Riley. Stay with us.
3: Thank you, Dennis. Thank you, Avila.

And you are listening to Flashpoints, KPFA Pacifica Radio. My name is Dennis Bernstein. This is your daily investigative news magazine. We're coming to you every weekday from 5 to 6 over the Pacifica Radio Network. That's KPFA here in the Bay Area. We're going to turn our attention to Haiti and to the plight of Haitians in this country now under this emerging neo-fascism under Trump. Joining us is, again, Pierre Labossiere. He's co-founder of Haiti Action Committee and Haiti Emergency Relief Fund. Pierre was born in Haiti, moved to New York City in 1970 and later to Oakland. Of course, he is a treasure in this community. Also joining us is attorney Walter Riley. He is a civil rights attorney, longtime activist based in Oakland, California, near where we broadcast from, and his background is rooted in the civil rights movement.

0: It seems to be endless. Pierre. I think we lost Pierre. Hello? Pierre, are you there?
1: Yes. Mm-hmm.
0: Okay. Did
1: Yes,
0: you
1: I
0: get
1: hear
0: a chance?
1: Dennis.
0: Okay, did you get a chance to hear the question? Let me repeat it. Why don't you bring us up to speed, a situation on the ground, and maybe also, Pierre, talk a little bit about who has the responsibility in terms of what we're looking at now, the hell that the United States policy and destabilization policies have created in Haiti. Pierre?
1: Yes, I'm here.
0: Did you hear my question?
1: Yes, I hear Dennis now.
0: Okay. I'm going to try it one more time. If you can hear me now, Pierre, say, yes, I can hear you.
1: Yes, I can hear you, Dennis.
0: Okay. All right. I'm going to repeat the question. Again, I'd like you to talk a little bit about the history, about what's happening now in Haiti and the multiple responsibilities that the United States government has for this hellhole, this hell that they've created in your country.
1: Oh, yes. Yeah. This is something. It's very difficult to talk about it because, this involves the lives of people who are being systematically killed. There is no other way to describe it. Their livelihood is being destroyed. Families are being destroyed. Individuals are being destroyed. I saw an article that came out a couple of days ago, and it quotes the United Nations saying that people during the past 6 months of 2026, close to 6,000 people women have been the victims of sexual or gender violence. Over two-thirds of them were actually gang raped. Just in the month of June alone, 1,000, the number was at 1,000. Usually these are conservative estimates, because not everyone reports what has happened to them, especially in terms
0: Yes.
1: of rape or gang rape. But this is what's happening. And the U.S. responsibility in that, it goes back, we have to go back to the early 2000, when President Aristide was in office back in 95, when he returned from the first coup d'etat that the U.S. had organized. He had carried out a disarmament, disbanded the Haitian military, which was doing a lot of the gang rapes along with the FRAP organization that was a precursor to the current death squad. And so they destroyed a lot of those weapons. But those weapons were the U.S. in the early 2000s brought them back into Haiti and used people in the police, a man by the name of Guy Philippe, who they had trained while he was in the military, and later on placed him as a commander in the police. And there was a number of them. And they were involved in drug trafficking and in various other nefarious things. So they started attacking the Haitian majority population, the peasantry from the Dominican Republic on the border. They had received a number of high-caliber weapons from the U.S. and training in the DR. And Jeb Sprague, in his book Paramilitarism in Haiti, actually details a lot of that. So these are,
0: Yes.
1: we can say that in current times, these are the beginnings of what has happened. Many of these people were integrated in the Haitian police. So that was the framework. What we are seeing today, what the corporate media is calling gangs, these are actually a continuation of a systematic paramilitarized force that is unleashed against the population of Haiti for several reasons. Key of one main reason is because the Haitian majority population has always been demanding a seat at the table of decision making. because after all, they pay taxes. This is their country. They contribute. And so they want to be able to, one, vote, be able to cast a vote. Secondly, decide how their tax money is going to be used to build hospitals, to build schools, to increase agricultural production, to be able to have a decent wage, a living wage. And so it's for that reason that they are being attacked. Another reason, it's because many of the peasants of Haiti and many people, their land sit on top of mineral deposits. We are talking about gold, copper, iridium, uranium. And those are the many times they want these people out, or they live close to the by the seashore, places that are coveted by the Haitian elite. And they want the people in that plan that they put together called the Haiti Reconstruction Plan after the earthquake. They want the people to be moved out of there rather than working with people and giving them just compensation. No, they have to, just like they did in Africa, it's colonization on steroids. So they have to destroy the population and then remove them from it. So they had also laid out a blueprint, and I sent you a copy of it, Dennis, in a statement in 2016, yes, where all of this, it wasn't a prediction, it was an announcement that this was the next phase of what the Haitian elite was going to be doing. And they actually quoted, they actually stated that they had the support of the U.S. and France in their campaign of terror to kick black people out of Haiti and to do ethnic cleansing of the black population of Haiti. And it looks like this is what is on its way being accomplished. And I can say that during the United Nations occupation, a lot of those death squad people were integrated, I said it before, into the police, and they were armed, and it was all under the protection of the UN that we see this massive violence beginning to occur. Like in 2017, there was a massacre, and 2018, another one occurred, but which was pretty much an example of what was to come, and there have been several others since that time. Now stop right there.
0: It's so hard to get this. This history is so important. It is unknown in the United States, really. Let's continue this explanation of why Haiti and the Haitians are facing such terror. Let's invite Walter Riley, Attorney Walter Riley, civil rights attorney, who has long engaged in fighting with and for the people of Haiti. Welcome, Walter Riley, back. It's been a while. Welcome back to Flashpoints. I'm wondering how you can help us think about the responsibility that the United States holds for the suffering, the extraordinary suffering, with really no ending that I can see, in terms of the people in Haiti, both those trying to live in the country and those being harassed and, brutalized for having left their country after the United States destabilized it. Walter? I guess you didn't hear me, Walter?
2: I am happy to be here. I'm not sure.
0: I think I hear you now.
2: I'm getting delayed.
0: Can you hear me? Is that you, Walter?
2: The timing makes it difficult.
0: Can you hear me now, Walter? Okay.
2: I can, but I'm hearing two conversations of the same thing. One is delayed.
0: Okay.
2: So what time?
0: Okay, I think we're having some technical difficulties. Are you hearing me better now, maybe? Could it be? Maybe I can just ask you to give us your analysis of why you think the situation...
2: I'm having some difficulty in terms of the timing of the conversation. I think it's something delayed, so I'm hearing more. But I'm going to respond
0: Okay, so let's stay with... Yeah, can you hear me better now? Yes.
2: I can hear you. Are you hearing me in the right time? Okay.
0: All right. Well, why don't you take a shot at why the role that you see the United States playing?
2: I'm trying to figure out when I should talk because I'm hearing myself already have an answer. So there's a technical issue here. I can hear you, Dennis. I'm not sure you're hearing me in the response.
0: Obviously, it's not really working. We're going to continue.
2: So I'm going to go forward here and maybe we get the timing together. I can hear you very well. My problem is that I hear your conversation and there's a time delay. So I hear one conversation.
0: So we need to drop this, the interview, and we will come back with Walter Riley next week when we can figure out the technical problem. Pierre, can you hear me okay?
1: Yeah, I can hear.
0: Okay.
1: Same thing as Walter.
0: Okay, if you can, let's just use the time that we have left here. We have about 8 minutes. If you want to say
1: Walter
0: a little bit.
1: I think Walter should go for it.
3: When I call Walter on the phone.
0: Okay, we're going to take a musical break. We're going to call Walter on the telephone and see if we can get him that way. We'll take a music break and let's see if we can get Walter on the telephone.

0: And we are back with Walter Riley. We have a couple of minutes, Walter. Let's use them wisely. Why don't you take a few minutes and give us your take on why the role the United States played in destroying Haiti and, you know, what you think their role has been, just so people have a sense of the politics behind it. Yeah.
1: Well, the role that the U.S. has played is one of the complete exploiter and punishing the Haitian people for their liberation of themselves from slavery and opposing the empires of France, the United States, and Canada, and the international colonial movement. The people of Haiti played an international role in helping to develop revolutionary consciousness throughout the Western Hemisphere, particularly in South America, where they provided not only resources in terms of materials, but human power that led the revolutionary movement and strategic military struggles in South America, Central America, and gave inspiration to people in the United States when people could learn about this. So they also helped people on the European continent. They, you know, played a role in helping the Greeks to develop independent movement. What it meant for the black folk in the world and people of color in the world was that Haiti was an example of what can be done when people united. And the international powers, the slave owners of the New World, combined with everybody else that they could to destroy them and undermine them and create a different history, an alternative history of what happened. Listen to your prior program with United Farm Workers and discussing the Bracero program and discussing the history of working people trying to fight for, you know, just the independence, the ability to live and to live decent lives in a world where there was tremendous exploitation. Just, it leaves me at this point to be very angry, And I was thinking, I could only think about people rise up, not just resist, but defy this power that is causing so much human misery in the world and that is creating this ability for power to dominate and destroy us. We can defy it in all the ways that we can think of and figure out various ways that need to be developed new and not accept it. But what has happened in Haiti is that as the struggle has continued for all these years, the U.S. is playing the major role in trying to undermine it, as Pierre has talked about, as you've talked about here, to undermine the ability for folks to develop some sense of empowerment and destroying the organizations that exist. We have been in contact with grassroots organizations that are trying to liberate themselves and trying to survive at the same time that they defy the combinations of U.S. enterprise in Haiti with the liberal movement that is trying to take over the economic struggles in Haiti and the NGOs, the non-governmental organizations that are undermining the people's struggles. Takes a long time of having this discussion, but that's what is happening right now in Haiti. It is capitalism, it is imperialism, it is more power. And while these terms have been used so often, it is becoming clear to people in this country and the world that we have to change this authoritarian system.
0: It was criminal capitalism. It was, you know, the United States of America in its ways literally collaborated with drug traffickers to create policies to destabilize Haiti and liberation movements in the region. So, this is absolutely
1: and armed the people who are destroying the community organizations. They arm the people who are fighting to take power for their own personal gains while they develop alliances with U.S. forces. That's what's happening in Haiti right now. There are armed groups that are being called gangs, but what in fact they are is the military operations, the arms of U.S. State Department policies. This is true in Sudan.
0: Here's what we're going to do. You got to hold that word. We're going to bring you back next week. That's where this discussion really needs to just get started. We are out of time now, but this is exactly what we want to be speaking with you. We want to educate people in the community in terms of the real role that U.S. foreign policy continues to play in countries like Haiti and the kinds of extraordinary suffering. It's not just Trump, you know? Okay. We'll leave it right there for now. Thank you, Walter Riley. Thank you, Pierre Lebeausier, and the entire Flashpoints team. More to come next week. You both are coming back, right?
2: Yes.
1: I'll be here.
0: Okay.
2: I'll be here.
0: All right. Sorry about the technical difficulties. We'll talk to you soon.
1: Thank you.
2: Thanks.
0: Bye-bye.

0: 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KWRKLP, 101.7 FM, Fairbanks, Alaska, land of the free.
1: Hello and welcome back to the Electronic Intifada's live stream for Thursday, July 30th. Thank you for tuning in. I'm Nora Barrows-Friedman here with my colleagues John Elmer and Tamara Nassar. Ali Abonima and Asa Winstanley are away this week. It's day 1028 of Israel's genocide in Gaza. Coming up, lawyer Craig Mochaber will examine the political nature of the escalating attack on the International Criminal Court and on prospects for accountability for Israel's genocide. We'll also talk about his latest article challenging the constant demand that Palestinians and their supporters affirm, quote, Israel's right to exist. Later on in the show, John will report on the battle damage at U.S. bases across West Asia that has been revealed by satellite imagery following the latest exchange of fire between Iran and the U.S., and Yemeni forces blockade the Red Sea and target Saudi oil infrastructure. And just a quick note, after today's show, we'll take a two-week break, returning for a regularly scheduled live stream on August 20th. And of course, all of our coverage will continue on electronicintifada.net. But first, let's take a look at the news. Here's a brief summary of some of the latest developments this week in Palestine and Lebanon. Israel is escalating its attacks on Palestinians as the so-called Yellow Line pushes west, expanding the death zone in Gaza, and as Israeli lynch mobs and soldiers enact pogroms in the West Bank with absolute impunity. Israeli warplanes struck a tent sheltering displaced people in the Mowasi area of Khan Yunis earlier in the morning on Thursday, according to local reports. Two Palestinians, one of them a child, and several wounded individuals arrived at Al-Aqsa Martyrs Hospital, medical sources told the Wafa news agency. In a separate strike, Israel killed a child and wounded several others in an attack on a residential apartment in central Gaza. The victims were also transferred to Al-Aqsa Martyrs Hospital in Deir al-Balah. Sources said that six Palestinians were wounded, one critically, when Israeli warplanes targeted an apartment building near Al-Mamunia School in the Rimal neighborhood west of Gaza City. On Wednesday evening in Gaza, Israel killed two Palestinians in separate drone strikes, according to the local Wafa news agency. An Israeli drone targeted an intersection in the Rimal neighborhood of Gaza City, killing one and injuring several others, and medical sources at Nasser Medical Complex in Khan Yunis confirmed that one person was killed and others were injured in an Israeli drone strike in the Mawasi area. Israel also carried out a strike on the Shati, or beach, refugee camp west of Gaza City, destroying residential buildings. The Cradle posted a video of an enormous explosion on a family's home. At least one Palestinian was killed and 22 were wounded in an Israeli attack on a phone charging point in the middle of the Balata market in the Nuseirat refugee camp in central Gaza on Tuesday. Also, Israeli soldiers shot a man in the back in the northern city of Beit Lahia in an area close to the so-called Yellow Line. Reporter Mahmoud Sobeh filmed paramedics attending to the victim and loading him into the ambulance. The Anadolu news agency reported that Israeli military vehicles opened fire on a camp for displaced people east of Deir al-Balah in central Gaza, injuring three Palestinians, and five were injured by Israeli military gunfire targeting a separate displacement camp west of Khan Yunis. Also on Tuesday, Israel targeted the Dar al-Mukattakin mosque in Gaza City. Filmmaker Osama Alashi filmed the moment of the attack. A correspondent for Anadolu reported that Israeli fighter jets struck the mosque, which is located near the YMCA in central Gaza City, completely destroying the building. The strike also destroyed tents housing displaced families and caused extensive damage to nearby homes and civilian property. According to Anadolu, hundreds of Palestinians were left without shelter following the attack amid widespread destruction in the area. Gaza's Ministry of Endowments stated that almost all of Gaza's 1,275 mosques have been either completely destroyed or damaged in the last nearly 3 years of Israel's genocide. On Monday, Israel killed a Palestinian in a drone strike near the Hira Mosque in the northern city of Jabalia, and another person identified as Mohammed Islam was killed south of Deir al-Balah in central Gaza in a separate strike. Israel assassinated high-ranking civil police and security personnel over the weekend. On Sunday, in a so-called double-tap airstrike, Israel targeted the director of the Internal Security Service in Gaza's central governorate, 44-year-old Colonel Wael Moussa al-Ladawi, along with Major Ramez Taufik Abu Zurek, 49, while they were driving in a car in Deir al-Balah. This came just a day after Israel assassinated the police chief in the North Gaza governorate. 54-year-old Brigadier General Abdel Nasser Mohammed al-Muqadma was killed in a targeted airstrike in Gaza City on Saturday. Gaza's Interior Ministry said that these assassinations represent, quote, a deliberate continuation by the occupation to target key components of police operations with the aim of spreading chaos in the Gaza Strip. Since the so-called ceasefire agreement came into effect in October 2025, 55 police commanders, officers, and personnel have been killed in direct attacks by the Israeli occupation army, targeting police headquarters, patrols, vehicles, and personnel. Also on Saturday, local reports said an Israeli attack in the Zeitoun neighborhood of Gaza City killed a man, Suhail Haji, and two Palestinians, Amr Manar Abu al-Rish and Najla al-Sharif, were killed in an Israeli drone strike on the roof of a house in Khan Yunus. One Palestinian was killed and others were wounded in an Israeli drone attack on a tent for displaced persons in the Mawasi area of Khan Yunus. Reports of Israeli shelling and shooting resulting in injuries in areas in and around the Nuseirat refugee camp were also recorded by local media on Saturday. The Israeli army used drones to bomb an area just outside the gates of Al-Aqsa Martyrs Hospital in Deir al-Balah. Closed-circuit TV footage shows the moment when a nearby journalist's tent was rocked by the explosion. Al Jazeera's Tarek Abu Azoum was there and described the scene.
2: Israeli military struck a target nearby Al-Aqsa Hospital. We were in journalist tents, and it seems that there is another explosion now. The Israeli military struck the gate of Al-Aqsa Hospital right now. We are trying to bridge closer to see what is happening there. It's the gate of Al-Aqsa Hospital that has been struck at the moment. People are really wounded now. This is an elderly man who has been injured. And here we can see that a group of civilians have been hit in this small shop here. Drones are still hovering at the sky, over the sky right now. And on the ground, we can see that a group of Palestinians have been wounded. And now they are waiting to be evacuated by civilians to Al-Aqsa Hospital. This has been one of the bloodiest days here in central and northern Gaza. The Israeli military has been raising up and scaling up the scale of attack, and civilians are trying to evacuate the casualties from this side. This is the gate of Al-Aqsa Hospital, and here these are shops where people usually buy their needs and journalists gather. So it's another chapter of agony, misery, and relentless attacks as ambulances and casualties are now evacuated to inside the hospital here. It's very chaotic at the moment as the Israeli military is still scaling up the attacks with no sort of respite across the territory.
1: That was reporter Tarek Abu Azoum in Deir al-Balah on Saturday. Israel is continuing to expand its extermination zone in Gaza as reporters and field researchers documented the so-called yellow line moving further westward yet again this week. The United Nations Humanitarian Office stated on Tuesday that its partners received reports of more than a dozen families who were newly displaced in eastern Gaza City. Palestinians in Deir Abala, Khan Yunis, and the Gaza City neighborhoods of Zeytun, Tufah, and Shujaiya, as well as northern Rafah, told Reuters that Israeli forces have advanced the yellow block markers during the past 10 days, triggering new waves of forced displacement. At least seven people interviewed by Reuters said residents in some affected areas, quote, received warnings via text messages or drone-mounted loudspeakers before leaving once again. Our contributor Mohammed Assad took these videos of massive displacement shelter camps in western Gaza City, which remain overcrowded, without basic infrastructure, and confined by Israel and the West to a constantly shrinking space. Turning to the occupied West Bank, four Palestinians were killed on Friday, July 24th, in a rampage by Jewish Israeli settlers and soldiers in the village of Tel near Nablus in the north. Dozens of Israeli settlers from the nearby colony of Havat Gilad carried out a pogrom in the village, trying to break into homes and opening live fire on Palestinians who amassed to defend themselves and their properties from the invading lynch mob. A joint statement by Palestinian human rights groups says that as villagers rushed to assist in the defense of their community, quote, an armed settler wearing military apparel opened live fire on civilians, injuring several. Incensed by the attack, a villager confronted the armed settler and disarmed him. A subsequent exchange of gunfire resulted in the deaths of a soldier and an officer from the occupation forces, both residents of nearby settlement outposts. The exact source of the gunfire remains unverified, and no presence of Palestinian firearms was reported or proven in the area. The resident of the village who disarmed the settler and was shot dead was later identified as Farouk Ramadan. Uniformed Israeli soldiers then arrived at the scene, the joint statement adds, and immediately opened live fire directly at Palestinians. As a result, four Palestinian residents of the village of Tel were killed, and four others sustained live ammunition injuries. The injured were subsequently evacuated to local hospitals for medical treatment. Israeli forces later that afternoon infiltrated the city of Nablus, raiding the hospital where Palestinians injured in the settler attack were receiving treatment, and arrested them in the emergency department. The Palestinian rights groups add that later that night, Israeli forces again raided the village, arrested approximately 30 residents, and raided the home of Farouk Ramadan, who had been killed earlier that day, in preparation for its punitive demolition. Dropsite News reports that, quote, armed settlers accompanied by the Israeli military established a new illegal outpost on the site of the attack, installing caravans after uprooting hundreds of Palestinian-owned olive trees in the area. It is one of at least six new colonial outposts reported on occupied Palestinian land as Israeli settlers take advantage of the mass crackdown they incited, in addition to the expansion of existing outposts over the past few days alone with the support of the Israeli army, Dropsite added. Other outposts established by Israeli settlers over the weekend in Palestinian villages include those in Umm Safa and Sinjil in the Ramallah Governorate, in Deir Istia and Deir Balut in the Salfit Governorate, and Asira al-Shamaliya in the Nablus Governorate. Multiple other outposts are being expanded, Dropsite reports. Following the pogrom in Tel, Israeli settlers engaged in other attacks in nearby Palestinian villages and set fire to homes and cars. The Palestinian rights groups said in their joint statement that on Friday evening, heavily armed settler militias under the direct protection of the occupation army launched coordinated attacks against the villages of Sara, Urif, Jit, and Faraata. Settlers set fire to homes, vehicles, and agricultural fields and severely assaulted local residents, inflicting serious injuries. Simultaneously, they continued an unprecedented campaign of violence and intimidation against the town of Beit Furik. Settlers also set fire to a mosque in the village of Kur on Sunday, spray painting its walls with racist graffiti and damaging the interior of the building before local residents managed to extinguish the fire. Another mosque, which was under construction in the village of Kusra, was attacked by settlers also on Sunday. The Israeli mob burned wooden materials and construction equipment at the site, local reports say. My colleague Tamara Nassar will be publishing a detailed report on the accelerating rate of Israeli settler violence and pogroms across the West Bank, so do look for that on electronicintifada.net. Following the settler pogrom in Tel, Israeli soldiers attacked journalists with tear gas while they were working in the village and covering the developing story. Israeli forces also imposed collective punishment measures on Palestinians across the West Bank, including closing major checkpoints and the entrances of towns and villages. The Israeli army closed a checkpoint south of Nablus, preventing an ambulance from passing through, which was carrying a pregnant woman in emergency condition. The Anadolu news agency says that the ambulance crew was held for more than 30 minutes while the woman, who was 6 months pregnant and suffering from severe bleeding, was forced to undergo a search despite her critical condition. The ambulance officer said that Israeli soldiers ordered the crew to switch off the ambulance's engine, causing its onboard medical support equipment to stop operating. The ambulance was eventually allowed to continue to the hospital, where doctors managed to save the woman's life but were unable to save her fetus. In the Jordan Valley village of Ain al-Helwe on Tuesday, July 28th, the Israeli civil administration, backed by occupation forces and settlers, carried out demolitions of homes belonging to the Daragma family in violation of a Supreme Court injunction order, according to the Jordan Valley Activists Collective. In a video posted by the activists, Israeli bulldozers are seen tearing down structures and destroying property while Israeli soldiers look on. This past week, Israeli forces ordered the demolition of at least 10 Palestinian homes in the town of Beit Dajan, east of Nablus. The Wafa news agency reported that the demolition orders are targeting homes and agricultural structures in the central and eastern part of the town, including a poultry facility. In Lebanon, our contributor Rokaya Shamsuddin reports on continued Israeli attacks on the south, where she says the reality on the ground clashes with the Lebanese state's PR campaign. She filed this report for the Electronic Intifada on Wednesday.
3: This is Rokaya Shamsuddin reporting for the Electronic Intifada. The so-called ceasefire framework backed by the United States in southern Lebanon has been thoroughly exposed as a hollow diplomatic fiction, collapsing entirely under the weight of relentless Israeli violations as Israel continues its relentless campaign of destruction. That reality was driven home recently when an explosive-laden drone, in an operation attributed by the Israeli military to Hezbollah, directly targeted and struck an Israeli D-9 armored engineering bulldozer. The heavy machinery was actively operating along a self-declared military zone on the Alit Tahr Ridge. According to the occupation's military, the overnight precision strike set the heavy engineering vehicle ablaze and caused significant material damage. As of publication, Hezbollah has not confirmed or denied that they took part in any resistance operations. While Israeli occupation forces routinely violate every principle of sovereignty by maintaining a permanent military footprint and carrying out daily attacks inside southern Lebanese territory, Israeli officials have labeled the drone strike a so-called blatant violation of the ceasefire, invoking pretexts of underground infrastructure and mobilizing forces around the Alit Tahr Ridge. Occupation authorities immediately began weighing a wide-scale military retaliation. This escalation is part of a broader, ongoing campaign of violence targeting southern Lebanon. Israeli occupation forces have launched intense and concentrated artillery shelling against Lamadi al-Fawa, firing from occupation positions near Kfar Kila. Then there is heavy artillery and explosive demolitions, which have targeted residential neighborhoods and outskirts in places like Markaba and the Marjayun district, which have sparked fires and reduced homes to rubble. Meanwhile, other attacks and provocations have continued to plague towns across the south, including sound bombs dropped over Mansour and Sur, alongside unceasing reconnaissance flights over Beirut and its southern suburb. The flashpoint on the Al Tahr Hills and the relentless shelling of towns from Kfar Kila to Markaba underscores a stark reality here on the ground, revealing that Israel refuses to halt its aggression or withdraw from Lebanese territory. As southern Lebanese communities face persistent bombardment and encroachments into their land, the latest developments demonstrate that the occupation's ongoing incursions are actively driving the region toward renewed confrontation.
1: That was Rokhaya Shamsuddin reporting for the Electronic Intifada from Lebanon, and she filed that on Thursday today, not Wednesday. We've published many features in the last week, but today we're highlighting excerpts from Danger is Never Distant in Gaza's Orange Zone by Donya Ahmad Abu Sitta, writing from Gaza. Since the genocide began, Donya writes, I have kept a diary of my countless displacements, but after the first 10 moves, the entries all seemed pointless and repetitive. October 11th, 2023. Moved to a UN school after Israeli explosions shook our home. December 5th, 2023. Moved to Rafah. Sniper was meters away from the UN school. June 13th, 2025. Moved to Al-Mawasi after Israeli forces launched another ground invasion of Khan Yunis. Weather was hot. Transportation unavailable due to lack of fuel. In those previous displacements, we've been forced to leave rented homes and apartments after following evacuation orders, sometimes leaving everything behind. But with this latest displacement, there was no evacuation order, no immediate threat. The owners of the apartment we were renting wanted to sell it. My family and I had lived in this apartment in western Khan Yunis at the Al Nam Sawi Towers for nearly a year. From the fifth floor balcony of the apartment, we had a view of the backside of the Nasser Medical Complex, where we could see the funerals of martyrs and hear the sirens of ambulances following every explosion from Israeli bombs. As a medical student, the location was convenient, as I didn't have to walk far to the trainings and workshops held at Nasser, always packed with students, some of us sitting two to a chair. At one workshop, we learned how to stitch up wounds. We didn't have enough stitching kits, so we shared, and I later practiced at home. Our move-out date approached, and we still hadn't found a new place to live. For weeks, every member of my family joined in the search. We asked residents and questioned shop owners about potential homes. We also called friends for help and looked on Facebook pages, but to no avail. Finally, we decided to look further afield. A friend of my brother, Hassan, told us about a place near the Abu Hamed roundabout in Khan Yunis. The owners of the place had been his neighbors before the genocide. Yet there was one problem. The home was located in the so-called Orange Zone, an area that is adjacent to the occupation's yellow line. The orange line has been drawn up this year amid Israeli moves to increase the proportion of Gaza which it fully controls. On May 29th, Benjamin Netanyahu, Israel's prime minister, announced that he had instructed the military to expand its direct occupation so that it covers 70% of Gaza's territory. Everything behind the yellow line, homes, agricultural land, and everything in between, is off limits to us. Still, we had no choice. We had to be out of the house. We immediately got to work preparing for the move. Opposite our new home, a three-story apartment building, is a small supermarket, and a little farther ahead is a prayer tent. On all other sides are ruined houses and piles of rubble. Our new house did not seem entirely like a house. To be more precise, it was a collection of concrete columns enclosed mostly by tarps instead of walls. My brother Hassan had repaired some of the walls, though they were still damaged. Inside was a living room, a bedroom, a kitchen, a bathroom, and a balcony that slanted more than the Leaning Tower of Pisa. Anyone standing on it would be likely to fall from the second floor to the ground. That first night, my mind traced over my worst memories of the genocide, such as when an occupation sniper was near our home in the Al-Amal neighborhood in Khan Yunis, and we were forced to avoid windows to crawl on the floor. Then I thought about the time a special forces unit entered the Al-Shabura camp in Rafah at the beginning of 2024, and the quadcopters hovered low and targeted anyone who moved. My mind considered all these scenarios as if helping me plan for them. How would I respond if anything like that happened tonight? I messaged my close friend Bara. I feel like there are people under the rubble surrounding me from all sides. She replied that I wasn't just feeling that, and that certainly people were under the rubble. I fell asleep wondering about the people under the rubble. Did they live for a long time under the rubble? Did they suffer? Had their calls to rescuers gone unheard? I hoped that one day they could be buried. We have now been in the house for over a month. The water truck comes twice a week. People line up and wait for its arrival. From there, hoses extend from the tanks on the truck and we fill our containers. Obtaining drinking water is a separate ordeal. We pump water from our 1,000-liter rooftop tank, which lasts us for about 3 or 4 days. For bread, we have to go to the city center to buy it because there is no bakery in the area. Adjusting to the new home hasn't been easy. There is no stable internet connection in the area, and we are still making repairs to the house as it has no proper water or sewage system. Our most recent improvement involved partitioning off a space with a nylon curtain for my brothers from the main living area. Quadcopters approach the neighborhood daily, morning and evening, to film and survey the area. Yet I have grown to feel more comfortable in the house now, since, safety-wise, there is no truly safe place in Gaza. Those are excerpts from Danger is Never Distant in Gaza's Orange Zone by Donya Ahmad Abu Sitta, writing from Gaza. Read more on electronicintifada.net. And now, as we always do, we wanted to highlight people expressing joy, determination, and reclamation across Palestine and around the world. Our contributor and dear friend Abu Bakr Abed posted 2 videos a few days ago of Palestinians in Bethlehem and Gaza celebrating the achievements of high schoolers who have passed their graduation exams called Tawjihi. The first one is of a group of youth celebrating on top of an 18-wheeler truck in Bethlehem. And the second is from Gaza, where people are playing music and celebrating in a displacement shelter.

0: Mabruk for all the Tawjihi exam passers in Palestine. And that's it for the news roundup. As always, go to electronicintifada.net for much more, especially to read our new features by our brave writers in Gaza. You're watching the Electronic Intifada live stream. I'm Nora Barrows-Friedman. As I mentioned, we won't have a show for the next 2 weeks, but we'll be back on August 20th. And Ali is away today, but he and I recorded an interview with human rights legal expert Craig Mokhiber yesterday. We'll play that now, and then we'll come back with John.
1: For watching and listening to the Electronic Intifada live stream, I'm Ali Abu Naima, here with my colleague Nora Barrows-Friedman. Last week, the 125-member assembly of states parties to the International Criminal Court voted to dismiss the court's chief prosecutor, Karim Khan, following disciplinary proceedings over allegations of sexual misconduct. 82 member states voted in a secret ballot to remove him from office. The vote came even though a panel of three senior judges appointed by the ICC's governing body concluded in March that the UN investigation did not establish misconduct or a breach of duty under the applicable rules. Israeli Prime Minister Benjamin Netanyahu, who is indicted for war crimes and crimes against humanity in Gaza by the ICC and his supporters, are celebrating. None of this happened in a political vacuum. Khan applied for arrest warrants against Netanyahu and then Defense Minister Yoav Gallant in May 2024. The court issued the warrant 6 months later for those crimes in Gaza. The United States and Israel responded with threats, sanctions, and a sustained campaign to cripple the court and intimidate anyone cooperating with it, including by sanctioning court judges and officials and human rights organizations that work with the court. Earlier this month, U.S. Secretary of State Marco Rubio announced what he called a sweeping campaign to dismantle the ICC, including more sanctions, travel bans, and pressure on countries receiving U.S. aid to reject the court's authority. Rubio later promised that Washington would dismantle the ICC brick by brick if necessary. And this week, Middle East Eye reported on recordings from October 2024 of telephone calls in which Netanyahu and the late U.S. Senator Lindsey Graham discussed using the misconduct allegations against Khan to delay the arrest warrants. Graham then helped recruit Democratic Senators Ben Cardin and Richard Blumenthal to a bipartisan letter demanding an investigation of Khan. Our guest today, Craig Mokhiber, has warned people not to allow Western governments to rewrite this history. As Craig put it, whatever one thinks of Khan, the same states that refused to execute the arrest warrants against Netanyahu and Gallant mobilized their diplomatic and political power to remove the prosecutor who requested them. Craig Mokhiber is an international human rights lawyer with more than three decades of experience. He served as director of the New York office of the UN High Commissioner for Human Rights until he resigned in October 2023 over the world body's failure to act against Israel's genocide in Gaza. Craig has also just published an important new article rejecting one of the central dogmas of Western support for Zionism, the claim that Israel has a right to exist. We're pleased to welcome Craig Mokhiber back to the Electronic Intifada live stream.
2: Hi, Ali. Hi, Nora. Good to be back with you.
0: So good to have you back. Thanks, Craig.
1: It's great to see you, Craig. And you and I, just a few days ago at the weekend, were on a panel together at the conference of the Green Party USA that was in Chicago. And it was really incredible to hear you there. You brought such energy, and I had to do it online, but you were there in person, and it was good to hear from you that there was so much energy in the room.
2: There was indeed. You know, for all of the horrors that are confronting us these days, I have to say the people are mobilized, and this meeting in Chicago was just the latest, example of how people are coming together to see what to do at this moment of existential threat to human rights and to all of us. And I'm encouraged by the energy that's coming out of civil society and out of progressive activists from all around the globe.
1: Yeah, thanks. And we were, of course, joined by the one and only, the inimitable Medea Benjamin of Code Pink. So it really was a great event. Craig, let's begin with the dismissal of Karim Khan, the ICC prosecutor. Allegations of sexual abuse or workplace misconduct should always be taken seriously, whoever the accused is. But in this case, a panel of three senior judges concluded that the UN investigation did not establish misconduct or a breach of duty under the applicable rules. But the Assembly of States parties then reached the opposite conclusion and removed Khan in a secret ballot. Help us understand what happened.
2: Yeah, and I want to echo what you hinted at there as well, Ali. I mean, none of us knows what happened behind closed doors between Karim Khan and his staff. None of us and no one else besides the two of them. I worked for decades in a hierarchical international organization. I know that those disparities of power are fertile ground for abuse of all kinds. And you're right that that's not something ever to be taken lightly. But the irony here is that this is an institution which is supposed to be dedicated to the rule of law, including due process, respect for judicial decisions, and so on. And yet that's not what happened in this case. You had over longer than a year, a series of investigations that resulted first in an internal investigation that could not proceed because there was no complaint from the complainant. This was originally brought by a third party. You then had a factual investigation by the Office of Internal Oversight of the UN that collected all of the testimony and data that it could collect that did not arrive at any conclusions and did not certify any guilt on any part, but just sort of set out the case. And then you had a panel of independent judges appointed by the Bureau of the ICC itself that, as you say, returned a finding that Karim Khan, under their standard, could not be found to have been responsible for misconduct of any kind, by the way. But the Bureau, which is a political body, to be clear, the court is, in the first instance, a body of member states. The Bureau and the Assembly of States parties are political bodies made up of countries, not of judges, not of independent experts, but of politicians, of diplomats, right? That body decided to effectively overturn the decision of the judges, the panel of judges, and to call for the punishment of Karim Khan despite the finding of those judges, and then later to present that case with intensive lobbying to the full Assembly of States parties, but then agreed with them and took the same decision. So a couple of things here that are very disturbing. One is all of this is happening in the context of a brutal campaign by the United States and Israel, by their intelligence agencies, by their politicians, by their proxy groups to destroy Karim Khan, the ICC judges, and the institution of the ICC itself. And as you know, as you've said, Marco Rubio has now announced publicly that they are now shifting into high gear for the purpose of dismantling the International Criminal Court. All of this being done because the court had the audacity to issue warrants for arrest for Benjamin Netanyahu and Yoav Gallant for crimes against humanity in the context of the ongoing genocide in Palestine. ICC member states, from the West in particular, have throughout this period, before the indictments, the arrest warrants were issued, pressured the court not to do so. Since it has those warrants have been issued, they have been actively working to punish the court and the prosecutor for having done so. And none of them have done anything concrete to meet their legal obligations to execute the warrants against Netanyahu and Gallant. And when you see the absolute absence of energy and investment on the part of the ICC member states that voted to punish Khan, the absence of any energy put into holding Netanyahu and Gallant accountable and executing the warrants, and by the way, many of them having been complicit in the crimes being perpetrated by the Israelis, and then the intense diplomatic effort to quickly punish Khan in a case where a judicial panel had cleared him, then you have to say that there's something terribly irregular that is happening here. And I think most watchers of the court have recognized this. The debate, I think, is between those who see this as entirely irregular and therefore a part of this broader campaign to discredit and ultimately destroy the court, and those who say, yeah, this is all terrible, but Khan is not a credible prosecutor anymore, so he should be shoved aside. Now, the problem here with that second view is that I don't see any possibility in hell, which is where we are these days, of the member states, the states' parties of the Rome Statute of the International Criminal Court, of allowing a new prosecutor to be appointed who would have any chance at all of actively seeking to hold the Israeli regime and its perpetrators accountable. It took Karim Khan a very long time to act on this file. He only did so because of public attention and public pressure, where you had a live stream genocide going on, and he finally then found the courage after a series of steps to insulate himself. He had fought by bringing in external legal experts to first do a report and so on, by including some Palestinian indictees as well. He did everything he can to try to insulate himself. It didn't work because he had been warned not to take this action, and he took it. In the meantime, you have unlawful U.S. sanctions on the prosecutor, on the judges of the ICC, on non-governmental organizations cooperating with the ICC, including the most prominent Palestinian human rights organizations like Al-Haq and Al-Mazan and the Palestinian Center for Human Rights, all of them suffering under unlawful U.S. sanctions imposed on them in order to defend Israeli impunity. And now Marco Rubio announcing that he intends to ratchet up the attack on the court until it is dismantled. And we've seen in recent days countries that are states parties to the Rome Statute that are under the thumb of the U.S., countries like Venezuela and Chad so far, announcing that after conversations with the U.S. State Department, they are withdrawing from the court, another front in the effort of the State Department to dismantle the court on Israel's behalf. So I will just close where I started, which is I don't know what happened between Karim Khan and the person who has brought allegations against him. Nobody else does, not the Bureau, not the Assembly of States Parties, not those attacking Khan. But I know that there was a judicial process and an investigatory process that did not hold Khan accountable, and it then shifted into a political process spearheaded by Western allies of the United States and Israel in order to remove him in the context of a broader assault on the court. And I think that's something that should disturb all of us, alongside our concern about potential sexual abuse.

0: motivated and improper as that is, and also despite his shortcomings, as you said, he did the minimum and waited as long as possible to do it. But that doesn't take away, that doesn't cancel the arrest warrants for Netanyahu and Yoav Gallant.
1: It does not, but what it does is it sends a further chill into the staff of the court, the judges of the court, the assistant prosecutors at the court who are responsible for handling the cases until a new prosecutor is appointed, and certainly for any person who would stand to be elected as the new prosecutor of the court. This is a campaign of intimidation. That's what the sanctions are about. You know, we see an absolute rejection of the rule of law. The imposition of these sanctions is a violation of international law. It's also an act of obstruction under the Rome Statute, prohibited by Article 70 of the Rome Statute of the International Criminal Court. These are unlawful activities designed to intimidate people. When you see what Francesca Albanese is suffering under sanctions because of her cooperation with the court, when you see what those judges and prosecutors and NGO representatives are suffering, where they can't have a bank account, they can't access their health insurance, they can't rent a hotel room, they can't collaborate with human rights, other human rights defenders in the sharing of information. When you see what they're going through, you realize that that is intended to send a message to anyone who would dare speak the truth when it comes to the atrocities of the Israeli regime. So those warrants still stand. The case is still open. The court is still obliged to proceed. But the terror is real, and it's only going to increase over time.
2: Mm. And Ali just did an interview with Omar Shaker of Dawn and Tariq Raouf of Taxpayers Against Genocide, talking about the fact that U.S. citizens can face up to 20 years in prison for sharing evidence of Israeli war crimes with the ICC. So it is a full spectrum attack right now. Craig, you mentioned Marco Rubio's promise of a full-scale campaign to dismantle the ICC. And of course, what's happening with Venezuela and Chad, announcing their withdrawal from the ICC because of U.S. pressure, and you know, this now subservience to U.S. imperial power, especially when we look at what's happening in Venezuela right now, and you know, the question is, can the ICC as a body survive this campaign in any meaningful form? And what could the court, along with its 125 member states, the European Union, and the UN General Assembly, do right now if they were genuinely prepared to defend it? And also, what comes next? After Karim Khan, you know, someone else is appointed, you know, can we expect someone like, you know, Itamar Ben-Gvir to now be the chief prosecutor? Or what's the system in place right now?
1: Well, you can bet that every power in the hands of the U.S.-Israel axis and their allies is being deployed now to try to make sure that pending the total destruction of the court, which is their ultimate goal. And by the way, not just of the International Criminal Court, this is a broader campaign of buttressing the impunity of the Israeli regime, in which the U.S. and Israel are working together to dismantle the rule of law more broadly, not just the ICC, but pressure on the International Court of Justice, attacks on UN human rights mechanisms, rapporteurs, the Human Rights Council itself, withdrawal from international institutions, from the World Health Organization to UNRWA, alongside the murder of UNRWA staff by the Israeli regime. And, you know, another key tactic that they're using is the perpetration of the highest crimes of international law in public, under broad daylight, to send a message that even those crimes like genocide, like aggression, that are the highest crimes under international law, that they are not bound, that there is no international law. And so this is a full frontal assault, not just on the court, but on international law itself, in order to buttress the impunity of the Israeli regime, so that they can carry on their bloody campaign across Western Asia and and beyond. Now, there are tools that exist in international law. Sadly, we've watched through 3 years of live stream genocide that has not been a red line for far too many. As I've said over and over again, if genocide is not a red line, there are no red lines, right? But international law has some tools. You know, the Rome Statute itself has this Article 70 that allows them to criminally prosecute anyone who impedes, intimidates, or corrupts an official of the court, anyone who retaliates against an official of the court for doing their duties under the court. And the interesting legal aspect of this is there's nothing in Article 70 that limits its application to perpetrators from member states. So it doesn't matter if you've ratified it, you could see a case brought against you. Not that the court or would have the power or that its member states would take the action to arrest somebody for doing this, but you still could issue indictments, warrants, and so on, and get it on the record. And, you know, power shifts and changes and governments shift and change. And we don't know who's going to be held accountable later. And I think that the court should take action under Article 70 against Israeli, U.S., British, and other perpetrators who have been actively working to obstruct the court. And in fact, when Khan was announcing the warrants against Netanyahu and Gallant, he had already been harassed and threatened by these powers. And in his announcement, he said specifically that they would not hesitate to use Article 70 to hold them accountable for attacking him. And that he said all attempts to impede, intimidate, or influence the officials of the court could be subject to Article 70 if that conduct continues. And that promises Article 70 includes a prison sentence of 5 years in prison for those sort of activities. Okay, so beyond Article 70, the ICC is an international organization. It has legal personality, which means it has legal rights. It could take legal action and adopt countermeasures to hold those perpetrators accountable who are attacking it while it's doing its job. And then thirdly, the court is located in a UN member state, which is the Netherlands, that is also a state party to the Rome Statute, to the International Criminal Court, and it is obliged to provide security and to defend the court. So anything that's done against the court effectively on the soil of the Netherlands solves the problem of jurisdiction. So in the same way that Israel has not ratified the Rome Statute but can be held accountable for perpetrating crimes in Palestine, so it is that the U.S. or Israel, even though they are not states parties to the ICC, committing what are crimes in the Netherlands would solve the problem of jurisdiction, and they could be held accountable. Now, it's unlikely that they're going to be arrested for any of these kinds of crimes. The U.S. is heavily armed, violent, lawless in its actions abroad, as Rubio has openly and arrogantly declared in public. The ICC or even its individual states parties don't have any power to impose their decisions on the U.S., for example, by force. But those member states could come together, or even a core of them, to protect ICC judges and prosecutors. U.S. and Israeli perpetrators could find themselves marked as fugitives from justice, as are Netanyahu and Gallant, who, by the way, have only been traveling to safe countries like the U.S. since those warrants were issued. Their world has been made smaller as a result of these warrants. That could happen to those who are also engaging in threats and attacks on the court itself if enough of the member states came together to back that up. They could impose political and diplomatic costs as well on these perpetrators, which would result in further isolation of the U.S. on the world stage. And by the way, I want to say it's really important. Those 125 countries that are states parties, they are obliged to take these kinds of actions. It's their responsibility. It's their treaty obligations as having ratified the Rome Statute to do so. And so hopefully some of them could be prevailed upon to take account. The other thing that they could do is these sanctions, these terroristic sanctions imposed by the U.S. unlawfully on Francesca Albanese, on the prosecutor, on the judges, on the NGOs, and so on. States can take action to block the impact of those sanctions. The European Union has blocking legislation that could be activated to protect anyone who's been the subject of these unlawful sanctions and to allow them to be protected from persecution, to have bank accounts, access to their money, to function normally despite those sanctions. And so far, the European Union has done nothing to activate those blocking legislation to protect them, but they could do so if people mobilize to insist in European countries in particular. Member states, as I've said in the past, could convene an emergency session of the General Assembly under Uniting for Peace to circumvent the U.S. veto and the U.K. veto and the Security Council and adopt measures to push back against the assault on the court, the assault on international law, the assault on the U.N. And on the NGOs. With just a modicum of political will, it would be possible to bring one of those Uniting for Peace mechanisms forward in order to adopt the necessary resolution to insulate people from these lawless actions by Rubio and his co-conspirators in all of this. So, you know, I said in my article that this is not really new. This thing, this attacking on any mechanisms that can constrain fascistic power, such as that of the Trump administration, that's a part of the old game plan of fascists everywhere. It's what Mussolini did. It's what Franco did. It's what Hitler did, was to go after the judiciary and then dismantle those that couldn't be cowed and then to put in place political tribunals in their place. But what's different about what the U.S. Israel Axis are doing now and what Rubio is doing now is that they've taken this old fascist game plan and they've made it global. And they are absolutely committed to dismantling the nascent 80-year-old post-World War II legal system in its entirety for one purpose and one purpose only, which is to shore up Israeli impunity at a moment in history when that impunity had begun to crumble.
0: And of course, it's worth noting that this week, Benjamin Netanyahu flew to Washington to meet with President Donald Trump and to attend the funeral of the warmongering Senator Lindsey Graham, and he was granted safe passage to the airspace of three EU countries, Greece, Italy, and France, and Canada, all of which claim to support the ICC and uphold international law. Craig, I want to turn to your article, your latest article for Mondo Weiss, headlined, "No, Israel Does Not Have a Right to Exist, Quite the Contrary." Actually, the demand that Palestinians and their supporters affirm Israel's so-called right to exist has become a compulsory ritual in Western politics. Germany has even moved toward criminalizing denial of that supposed right. But as you point out, no one is constantly ordered to affirm the right of Italy, Canada, or Germany to exist. Indeed, East Germany no longer exists, and I haven't heard too many people demanding that its right to exist be respected. Why has this exceptional claim become such a powerful political litmus test, and what does international law actually say about the right of a country to exist?
1: Well, no country has a right to exist. This is something that was entirely made up, sui generis in the case of Israel, by those who were insecure about the, at best, shaky legal standing of the state of Israel to exist at all. And so that's why you never hear anyone, you know, you mentioned Germany. In Germany, where they're now passing this legislation that denying Israel's right to exist can land you in prison, literally, for stating something, by the way, that is both true as a matter of fact and something that is also true as a matter of law, that Israel does not have a right to exist. So they are compelling false speech on behalf of this oppressive foreign regime. So, you know, Germany takes it really, really to an extreme. And, you know, not only are they passing that law, but currently already in German law, if you want to acquire German citizenship, you have to pledge that Israel has a right to exist. You do not have to pledge that Germany has a right to exist to get German citizenship, but you have to pledge that Israel does. And the reason that this is done, including by, you know, Zionist media corporations in the West, by pro-Israel politicians in the West, by all of these other actors, is a kind of legal insecurity, which is at the very heart of the Israeli project, the Zionist project in Western Asia. It has no right to exist. Now, it's true that no country has a right to exist. It's true that I've said when I joined the UN, there are a lot of countries that existed that did not exist when I left. And there were a lot of countries that did not exist when I joined that later came to exist. So it's just, as a matter of fact, no country has a right to exist. But when you look at the Israeli case and you look at the foundations of the state and its conduct, you find that if you were to identify one of the 195 or so UN member states, countries in the world, there is no country in the world that has less of a right to exist, even a claim to statehood, than does the state of Israel, as a matter not just of morality, but as a matter of international law. And so I think, you know, when you say why, you know, the regime and its proxies are so deeply insecure about the legitimacy of the state of Israel. First, because of the way that it was founded. Secondly, because of its current standing vis-a-vis borders and other issues. And thirdly, the lawless and bloody history, the extreme conduct of this so-called state over decades. Because of that insecurity, they feel they need to enforce a fictional orthodoxy that everybody has to say something that is obviously not true, not true in law and not true in fact.
2: It is the age of humiliation, that's for sure. Craig, you know, in terms of saying that Israel has no abstract right to exist, you argue in your piece that because violations of Palestinian self-determination and other fundamental rules of international law are integral to Israel's creation and maintenance as a Zionist colonial project, other countries have duties of non-recognition, an obligation of non-assistance, and ultimately dismantlement of the regime. Can you talk a little bit more about that?
1: Well, that's right, because, you know, I mean, there's a whole series of cases and findings in international law that go back to the beginning of the UN and beyond that say, look, all countries violate international law. And the fact that you violate international law, even committing war crimes, crimes against humanity and so on, it does not, that does not erase your sovereignty or your sovereign equality. But what international law has found, and this is really mostly in connection with the South African regime in Namibia, the racist regime in Rhodesia that later became Zimbabwe, the work of the International Law Commission that adopted articles on responsibility of states for internationally wrongful acts, it's codified all of this, and it says, yeah, states can violate international law and still be states, but that is not the case if those violations were the very basis, were integral to the foundation of the state. And international law says that no state should recognize as lawful a situation created by a so-called serious breach or render any aid to maintaining that situation. And here what they're talking about is if your state was founded through violations of jus cogens and erga omnes norms. You've heard me say that before, but these are the highest rules of international law. These are laws that there's no derogation allowed from. These are laws that apply to every state in all circumstances, right? If it was those kinds of violations, like the denial of self-determination, like genocide and aggression and those sort of things. So if you turn your guns on the local population, take the land from them and establish a state on their ashes, that those violations of jus cogens and erga omnes norms, that's integral. There is no establishment of the state of Israel without that. And that means that every other country in the world, 194 other countries, they are obliged under international law not to recognize that, not to recognize Israel as a state, because of the nature of that. And then you add to that what has happened since that moment. You know, the you know, the gross violations of human rights, the serious breaches of international humanitarian law, the violations of the prohibition of the acquisition of territory by force, the prohibition of the denial of self-determination, the prohibition of aggression, the prohibition of genocide, that whatever rights Israel may claim, it can no longer claim those rights in the context of that history. So no country has a right to exist as a matter of law. No country has a right to exist as a matter of fact. That's why countries come and go, right? But Israel is a particular case that you can make a very strong legal argument has no right to function as a state, and that every other state is obliged to not recognize its status as a state. So you ask, you know, I'll return to your original question, why do they insist on this when it's so obviously not true? It is that insecurity about the standing of the state. States have certain rights. They have the right to sovereign equality, for example, right? They have the right to territorial integrity. They have the right to self-defense under the UN Charter. But even those rights that are normally afforded to states, those are rights that Israel cannot claim. As we've seen in the International Court of Justice, Israel's tried to claim rights to self-defense in occupied Palestine. The International Court of Justice has said, you have no right to self-defense there. Your remedy, if you're being attacked there, is to get out. You know, you can't break into somebody's home, and if they hit you back, then claim self-defense. So they don't have that claim that all other states have a right to. One of the fundamental requirements of the recognition of a state is defined borders. Now, you can have a state that has some border disputes here and there, but there's no other situation but Israel where most of the state doesn't have defined borders. It has agreed borders with Egypt and Jordan because of treaties in 1979 and 1994 with those countries. But most of the territory that they claim doesn't have defined borders. And even the 1949 Green Line with Lebanon, Syria, the West Bank, and Gaza, that's not a recognized international border. That's an armistice line to separate forces. They can't claim it as borders. I've argued even the 1947 partition plan borders that it could have claimed don't have any legal standing under international law, because the General Assembly can make all the recommendations it wants. It cannot create borders. It cannot create a country in that way. So once again, Israel has no right to exist as a state, one. It certainly has no right to exist as an apartheid state, as a so-called Jewish state, an ethno-nationalist state. That is in violation of the highest norms of international law itself. And even the rights that states normally can claim, like sovereign equality, the right to self-defense, all those sort of things, Israel does not have a clear claim to. That standing, that weak standing in international law, explains a lot of why we are all told that we must declare that Israel has a right to exist. As Shakespeare said, "Methinks thou doth protest too much." That vision is out of insecurity.
0: That I think that insecurity and the demand that Palestinians, the victims, recognize the so-called right to exist. And, you know, there's two elements here. One is the so-called right to exist, which you've explained so well. And Israel was created in direct violation of the self-determination of the Palestinian people, because Palestine was occupied by Britain at the time. Britain had a mandate from the League of Nations to prepare it for independence, not to hand it over to European settlers, who then expelled the majority of the indigenous population. It would be as if the white settlers in Kenya had expelled all of the indigenous Africans and declared a state there and said that we have a right to exist, which is, of course, exactly what happened in Rhodesia, in South Africa, with, you know, mass expulsion and mass displacement of indigenous people and the declaration of a white minority state. There is no difference legally or practically with the creation of Israel. But Israel has gone further and saying not only does it have a right to exist as a state, but by claiming that Israel has a right to exist as a Jewish state, it's claiming it has a right to a certain ethno-supremacist composition, and that, you know, if too many Palestinians are born, for example, then it has a right to expel them or kill them, which is exactly what it's doing now in Gaza. In other words, Israel's claimed right to exist as a Jewish state is actually a claim that it has a right to perpetrate genocide. Is that taking things too far, Craig, before we...
1: Not at all. In fact, I would say that this claim by Israel that it has a right to exist as a Jewish state undercuts its legal claim to sovereignty at all. And, you know, one of the rights that states have is sovereign equality. You can't have sovereign equality without sovereignty. And what I've argued is that, you know, sovereignty in international law doesn't belong to states. It belongs to people, the people of that state. And the Israeli regime, when it declares itself a Jewish state, it claims to represent a subset of the people there. It does not, and I don't think it even wants to, claim to represent the interest of non-Jewish persons, Muslim and Christian Palestinians, who are either present on that land or who have a right to be present on international law, have a right to be a part of the polity of that territory under international law. So the ethno-nationalist state of Israel, it can claim at best to represent the, you know, 7 million Jewish constituents on the territory. It cannot claim to represent what is almost 16 million Palestinians who have a right to be a part of that polity. Even if the regime forcibly settled every Jewish person on the planet on historic Palestine, it would still only represent a minority of the population vis-a-vis the Palestinian majority, because excluded from equal representation under that ethno-nationalist state are 1948 Palestinians. Excluded from any representation are Gaza, West Bank, and East Jerusalem Palestinians. Excluded from even the ability to return to the land where they have a right to return under international law, the diaspora Palestinians, they represent the overwhelming majority of persons who have a right to be a part of the polity of that land. So they can't claim sovereignty. So they're undercutting their own claims under international law by insisting on being a so-called Jewish state in that case. And they can't even claim governmental authority under international law. International law says explicitly, the International Covenant on Civil and Political Rights is a binding treaty that says this, to which they are a party, by the way, that the will of the people must be the basis of the authority of government. And that will has to be expressed in periodic and genuine elections by universal and equal suffrage. So Israel's government, whether Likud or Labor, doesn't have legitimate authority under international law, on that basis, because it excludes millions of the indigenous people of the land on the basis of this ethno-nationalist criteria. That's a breach of these requirements. And so they can't claim legitimate governmental authority. And of course, the International Court of Justice has already affirmed that it has no such authority over Gaza, the West Bank, or East Jerusalem. But the unequal terms imposed on Palestinians inside the Green Line and the total exclusion of those forced in diaspora make that same rule of international law applicable to the remainder of the Palestinian community as well. They can't claim sovereignty. They can't claim sovereign equality. And they can't claim legitimate governmental authority over the people who are there on that basis. So let them keep claiming this, making this apartheid claim. All they're doing is undercutting their own legitimacy and their own lawful standing under international law.
2: And this is why they want to get rid of the ICC as a major step.
1: And international law more broadly. Yeah,
2: that's right.
1: It's inconvenient.
2: Yeah. Ali, yeah, go ahead.
0: Yeah, so we just have a very short couple of minutes left, Craig. We just wanted to get your reading of the current situation in the U.S. war against Iran. They did sign that memorandum of understanding in June. It broke down very quickly with the U.S. renewing attacks on Iran and Iran counterattacking very powerfully across the region against U.S. bases. What's your reading of where this is and where it's going?
1: Well, I mean, where it is it, you know, in the first instance, it demonstrates the degree to which the capture of the levers of power in the U.S. foreign policy establishment, in the White House, in the Congress, by Israel's interests is almost complete. This is something that the Israelis, as you know, have been trying to get the U.S. to do over a period of decades. They've only succeeded with the, people like to politely describe Donald Trump as transactional. The old-fashioned word used to be corrupt. In this case, so they've managed to succeed in that. It's not going the way they had hoped. I think that the Iranian resolve, the Iranian resistance, Iranian steadfastness has demonstrated that deterrence is not just something in the history books, that deterrence is possible, that resistance does matter. I mean, I think they've put to shame other governments of the region that have bowed down to the empire and to Israeli hegemony in the region, and together with, you know, resistance movements around the region, have proven that resistance can make a difference. You know, when I every once in a while I will turn on corporate media in you know, much to my suffering here in the United States, and it's amazing. The one thing that you never hear is that every single thing that the United States and Israel are doing against Iran, every day that a missile is fired, that a boat is fired upon, every one of those is a crime under international law. This so-called war is an act of aggression, the crime of crimes, according to Nuremberg, prohibited by the UN Charter. The original attack was an act of aggression, and everything happening since then has been an act of aggression. And because some of those acts of aggression have included war crimes that are elsewhere defined in international law, not least the massacre at a girl's school, not least the attacks on civilian infrastructure. Every one of these are crimes times two. And everything that the Iranian people have been doing to defend themselves against this is justified self-defense under the UN Charter, which includes, by the way, attacks on military assets and installations in neighboring countries that have entered into an alliance with the countries that are perpetrating the aggression against the Iranian people. The cost has been huge in terms of civilians and civilian infrastructure. The proclamations coming out of the White House and the State Department and the Department of Defense and their ambassadors in New York that are open declarations of violations of international law are chilling to hear, that they clearly are on a global rampage. And, you know, I think that what we've been talking about here, the attack on the court, the attack on Iran, the genocide in Palestine, the attack and occupation in Lebanon, the attacks on Syria, the attacks on Yemen, and by the way, the attacks on boats in the Caribbean, the kidnapping of the president and first lady of Venezuela. All of these are parts of a global assault by the U.S.-Israel axis on international law, on the international order itself, in order to try to establish or reestablish hegemonic domination by the axis over the rest of the world, not just in Western Asia. And what we witnessed up until the point of Iran fighting back is one after another, either direct complicity by governments around the world or just trepidatious, you know, lowering of the eyes of member states and silently allowing serial aggression, silently allowing live-streamed genocide, war crimes, crimes against humanity. This action of self-defense taken by Iran is the first truly consequential action by a member state, by a state, a recognized state, you know, recognizing, of course, that there has been resistance to this horrific onslaught by people around the world, by students on their college campuses, by flotillas, by people's tribunals, by demonstrations, by the resistance in Palestine, the resistance in Lebanon, by Ansar Allah in Yemen. But this is a state. This is a formidable state with real military, diplomatic, and political capacities that has stood up and said no more, that we're not going to bow down. And I think that's an important moment in history. And, you know, you can only be on one side of this assault on human rights, this assault on international law, this assault on the broader post-war system. Either you are in support of those attacking it, which is the U.S.-Israel axis and their allies, or you're in support of those who are defending it, and therefore of the victims, therefore of the vulnerable, therefore of the people who believe in international law. And it's a moment in history when we all have to choose.
2: Indeed, we do all have to choose. Thank you so much, Craig Mulciber, for once again walking us through this swamp of corruption and intention of you know, making these just horrific crimes against humanity normal. We will never normalize these crimes. So I just always appreciate you so much for digging deep and for joining us on the Electronic Intifada. Craig, you wrote a recent piece for Mondo Weiss, we can put that back up, called "No, Israel Does Not Have a Right to Exist. It's Quite the Contrary, Actually." Thank you for writing that. You are an international human rights lawyer with more than 3 decades of experience. You are the former director of the New York office of the UN High Commissioner for Human Rights until you resigned in October 2023. Craig Mulciber, as always, thank you so much, and we'll have you back on again really soon.
1: Always great to be with you. Thank you. Thank you very much.
2: Hi, John.
3: Nicely done.
2: Yeah. Having that analysis of the exact intention by those in power in the West of not only dismantling bodies like the International Criminal Court or the Court of Justice, but the rule of law itself, international law itself. This is what they intend to do, and
3: we've been watching for 1,028 days while they do it.
2: It's stunning. I mean, I'm always just kind of left speechless that the most vile, despicable, corrupt, you know, criminal people are forcing the entire world to watch them carry out a genocide without any responsibility or with all the impunity that they are taking for themselves.
3: Yeah, and this massive middle layer of states that are just quiet on it.
2: Yeah.
3: So there's no real cost to them speaking out on a moral basis.
2: No.
3: Looking at you, Canada.
2: Yeah.
3: God.
2: I know. Yeah. And as Craig was talking about in terms of what's going on with the Iran war, he said, you know, it's not going the way that the U.S. or Israel expected.
3: I'll say.
2: What would you add to that, John?
3: It's only going to get worse, too. That's the thing, is that a lot of this stuff we've been covering week after week, it gets worse. We're going to get into it today about missile stockpiles. And there just really is a finite amount of time that the United States is able to fight. Maybe Israel joins and adds some small number of interceptors to the declining U.S. stocks. But if Israel joins the war, Israel's going to be on the receiving end of massive ballistic missile strikes like we saw before. So having Israel join doesn't actually give you more interceptors. It means you have to spend more, because we know the United States' principal goal is protecting Israel.
2: Yep. It is. All right. So you're going to walk us through what's happening in Iran and also Yemen as well. So, yeah, let's go for it. Take it away, John. We'll come back right afterwards.
3: All right. All right. So you are watching and listening to the Electronic Intifada. I am John Elmer. This is the Resistance Report on day 1028 of Israel's genocide in Gaza, day 153 of the U.S.'s illegal aggression against Iran. I am reporting this on the afternoon of Thursday, July 30th, and things are, as always, moving quickly. We will get into that more on the show. Let's take a look at the maps, as we always do. Again, this war was started, as Craig pointed out, with the supreme international crime of aggression by the Israelis and the Americans that launched the war on February 28th. More than 10,000 U.S. Airstrikes on Iran, a comparable number of missiles and drones launched from Iran towards couple dozen U.S. bases across the region, particularly, as you see on this map in the far left, Kuwait, Bahrain, and beside Bahrain there, the peninsula of Qatar repeatedly hit, and then Jordan over along the border with Israel further to the west have made up the thrust of the targeted bases. The real point, actually, this week in our weekly show was that for 5 days this week, there was an undeclared pause in fighting. The U.S. Stopped after 13 straight nights in the middle of July till this week, 13 straight nights of attacks that were responded to by the Iranians. And then after the final response to the final U.S. Attack, overnight attacks, the U.S. were doing nightly attacks. Iran responded to the final one. And then there was a pause, in effect, an undeclared ceasefire, because Iran wasn't acting wasn't aggressing. They were being attacked, and they responded. And again, this has taken off, and now, as we are on the air, U.S. strikes last night, overnight, resumed, and Iranian missile attacks have resumed as well. And we'll get into some of those as we move forward. But just on the Strait of Hormuz, as we look at the next map, we can see the Strait of Hormuz. The Islamic Revolutionary Guard Navy said that, again, I've read you this pretty much every week. This is exactly what they say every time. It's also what they say on Channel 16, which is the channel, the radio channel that all ships in the Gulf, Persian Gulf, are communicating on. But it says, we warn against the use of alternative routes in the Strait of Hormuz. The entrance to and exit from the Strait of Hormuz are clearly defined and remain under our full control. The alternative routes are unsafe and dangerous, and we warn against using them, as doing so will have serious consequences. That route they're talking about is the Omani route, with so-called U.S. escort, but it's not ship escort because they don't have enough resources for that. It's an aerial escort at best. It's also a hotline that ships that are about to get struck by Iranian projectiles for violating Memorandum of Understanding number 5 are attacked in that channel. And the crossings of the Strait of Hormuz have become a trickle. In the Omani route, it's less than one a day, and it's a 10 or 12 a day through the northern channel. Again, this is a significant reduction from the more than 120 oil tanker crossings before the war, down to a trickle now. And again, the World Bank has said that this is they said actually weeks ago that this was the largest oil disruption in the history of oil. And so that was as of a couple of weeks ago. So it's that much worse today. And the understanding from industry sources is the flow rate to recover for each of these is one, each day it's closed is at least 1 week to resume. And so now we have been closed for months, and we're talking multiple years to recover the oil flows back up to the global supplies that are necessary. Let's take a look at the next map. We can see I showed you this map last week. It's handy to see the whole region. If you look at the bottom, in the middle there, you see it's just cut off at the bottom, but that is the Bab el-Mandeb. That is the strait into the Red Sea that is being blockaded by the Yemenis. We'll get to the Yemeni front a little bit later, but just to show you that. And then you can see here clearly the U.S. base architecture throughout the Middle East that has been targeted. And again, primarily being targeted in Jordan, Kuwait, Bahrain, and Qatar. Saudi Arabia has is apparently not allowing their air bases to be used in the same way for attacks. And so they have been largely spared from this round of fighting. At least we'll see how long that holds. Now let's take a look at this missile stockpiles, because I'll just say it straight up from the New York Times. We don't quote from the New York Times very often, but they put it pretty concisely here when they said Trump has set aside, at least for now, plans to sharply escalate American military assault against Iran, with particular concern that intensifying the war could dangerously drain the Pentagon's already diminished stockpile of Patriot and THAAD anti-missile interceptors. Across the Middle East, General Dan Kane, the chairman of the Joint Chiefs of Staff, has cautioned privately that resuming major combat operations against Iran was doable, but that it would be that would dangerously deplete interceptors available to the United States military central command, which is responsible for operations all over the Middle East. Now, this is the CSIS map, the Center for Strategic and International Studies graphic. Sorry, they put this graphic up as of April. And you can see the unit cost, particularly we're looking at the air defense costs are the bottom two, the SM-3 and the SM-6. Those are interceptor missiles that are on Navy ships on the Aegis program. And the Navy ships, as I've reported week after week, are far too far away from the battle to actually impact it with their interceptors. They're too far away. They're too far offshore. They were too far offshore in the Mediterranean, worried about Hezbollah attacks. They're too far out into the Arabian Sea because of IRGC attacks. So those are really off the table. We saw those SM-3s and SM-6s being used in the Yemen war with the U.S. when the Yemenis were firing constantly on American aircraft carriers and destroyers. But the bottom two are the key. First of all, the THAAD, the Terminal High Altitude Area Defense, which is their most significant air defense system, $15.5 million per interceptor. Less than 100 interceptors can be made in a year. The production line for these is 4 and 5 years out from an order. Orders that are already in the production line are 1 to 3 years away. So this is just really limits absolutely and completely limits the Americans' ability to carry out this war. And that's why you see the stops and starts, the threats, the breaks, the pauses, because the U.S. cannot continue this. And you can see just in the first 39 days of actual combat from February to April, you can see the amount of munitions used. The THAAD goes from 360 to 190, Patriots 2300 down to just over 1,000. Again, this is April. We have now been covering 3 weeks of exchange of fire in July alone. So why don't we take a look at the next one, because they updated this to show. And again, so you're seeing finite resources. You can see it with your very eyes here. There's no secret stocks. There's no ability to recall these weapons from around the world, previous packages that have been sold to allied nations. Most of those allied nations are using them right now to defend U.S. air bases against Iranian attacks. But look at those numbers just in, down to triple digits for the Patriot system. We've seen Patriots be fired in groups versus a single ballistic missile. We were watching that in the first round in those first 39 days. I showed you videos where we were counting 5 interceptors for a single missile. So this is just not sustainable for the United States. And this doesn't even include the destruction of the radars. And the radars, in some cases, in many cases, hundreds of millions of dollars per radar that are knocked out have created large gaps in this system. So it's not just the missile interceptors, but it's as this war goes on, as the U.S. bases are degraded, as Iran targets the radar installations in particular, these missiles become less effective. And when they're less effective, they fire more of them to make up for the gaps in the radar. And so this is really a situation that the Americans can't get themselves out of. They, you know, the Strait of Hormuz was open the day before the United States launched their act of aggression during negotiations, massacring people who were part of the negotiations in a secret strike, the ultimate act of aggression. This doesn't have an end where the U.S. wins this war. And for Iran, it's existential. They cannot lose this war. So they're exerting control in the Strait of Hormuz, a massive choke point for the global economy. And there's no signs of that changing anytime soon. We are going to show you a few Iranian missile operations. This first one is from last night and it has sound in, so people be forewarned that you're going to hear the launch of multiple IMAD ballistic missiles coming up right now.

So that is an EMAD liquid fuel ballistic missile traveling at 8,600 miles per hour. As Trump pointed out today, he seemed really impressed by that. He said that they intercepted everything fired at Jordan. Just as we came on air, satellite footage emerged of what appears to be multiple F-35 struck on the apron at Muwaffaq al-Salti Air Base in Jordan. We will follow that up for next week's show for sure. Again, the EMAD has a maneuverable re-entry vehicle. It is very difficult to intercept. It is why they fire multiple at each one, and has a 750-kilogram warhead, which means that when it strikes, it does very considerable damage. Let's look at the next strikes. These were from earlier in the week, just before the pause. Here we're seeing the launch of a series of Fatah 110s, Zulfagar. There you see a wave of them launched all at once. The IRGC said this was the 27th wave launched, they said, against a devastating attack against the American base at Al-Azraq, that is Muwaffaq al-Salti Air Base, causing significant damage to several fighter jets and killing and injuring a number of American soldiers by destroying their military base housing. So significant strikes also at Muwaffaq al-Salti is the base where three soldiers were killed. And I showed you that video last week and appealed to the United States military soldiers in the Middle East. There's 4,000 of them in Jordan alone and 50,000 in the Middle East. I said to send us what it looks like when it's when you're under attack on a U.S. airbase in the Middle East. Well, just after saying that, Admiral Brad Cooper, who's the head of CENTCOM, he was said that he issued an internal warning about operational security after videos surfaced of the Muwaffaq al-Salti airbase attack that was hit on July 17th. Obviously not implying that was a response to my call, but just that they are aware of the operational security and how impactful it is when the world sees the missile strikes on U.S. bases, as we saw on last week's show. You can always find Resistance Report back episodes on our YouTube channel and the Resistance Report playlist. Let's take a look at the other strike, number 7 here. We're looking at an EMAD launched here. You can see it in a daylight launch there. The first one we showed was a nighttime launch, but you can see the debris falling on it. And then there's a Fatah ballistic missile that travels at Mach 15. So that's what they're attempting to show you there, the speed at which it travels. That was launched in that last raid. Then you're going to see a group after this of Khyber Shaykhan and Zulfikars and Fatah 110s. Those are the solid fuel missiles that they use. You can see there with the opaque white colored smoke, that exhaust smoke from the missile, to give you a sense of the solid fuel. And again, the solid fuel can be fired in less than 10 minutes. They can be deployed, road deployed. They could be missile silo deployed. Here's Shahed drones, again, that have been pinpoint accurate and striking bases across the region, particularly just across the Gulf, where all the states that are being targeted. That's a Shahed 101 that you're seeing going up there at the end. Let's take a look at number 8. We've got some more drones here from the 27th wave. And again, the 27th wave targeted air bases in Jordan and Kuwait. And you can see the Shahed 136 here be launched off the rack launchers there. You'll see them as they get closer. This is a drone swarm that's being launched simultaneously. And you can see the racks. These next two ones, you can really see it better there. And that's how simple it is to launch these Shahed drones. You can see the rocket booster is what falls off there as it flies after the rocket boost there. It drops off the rocket booster to reduce its weight. And these have been obviously a devastating weapon throughout this war. Let's take a look at number 9, because again, I always want to bring in the fact that it's not just the IRGC that's fighting. It's also the Iranian armed forces themselves, the Iranian army, the Artesh. This is an operation on Camp Boring, Camp Doha, and Camp Arifjan in Kuwait. And you can see them launching their Arash 2 long range
drones there, effectively a cross between a drone and a cruise missile that were designed specifically for targeting Israel. And they have announced 25 phases, so 27 phases for the IRGC plus what happened today, and 25 for the army. That's how they are doing their accounting. And again, a phase for the army is not a single launch. It's that whole series of launches. And a wave for the IRGC is not a single barrage. Sometimes a wave can last many hours and include many dozens of munitions fired at various targets. But that is how they are classifying their operations so far. Let's take a look at some battle damage assessment, because we're really starting to get these put together. Let's look at number 10. We can see the before and after on the Kuwaiti air base of Ali al-Salem. You can see the containerized base housing here. Again, I showed you this last week when it was destroyed at Muwaffaq al-Salti, and also at Tower 22, the American base on the border between Jordan, Syria, and Iraq. And again, we can see the next slide, 11, shows you significant damage into these containerized housing units. We can see the after shot here from number 11. Maybe they're empty. Maybe they're all empty every single time they're hit, because we know the numbers that are coming out are not accurate, although the U.S. did update their casualty database to over 200 just in the July exchanges of fire. After that is on top of the more than 450 from the first stage of the war, the first 39 days from February till April. Let's take a look at number 12, because you can see the way that that we can use this SOAR atlas, this 3D atlas, to show you this destruction on the base using multiple maps here that you can see the containerized housing destroyed. On last week's show, I showed you this containerized housing on bases in Germany. This is how the U.S. Houses their troops. And we know just before coming on air that satellite footage revealed battle damage at Ali al-Salem Air Base, the same air base at the hangars of their MQ-9 Reaper drones. We'll have to follow that up for next week and get you visuals on that and on the strike on Muwaffaq al-Salti Air Base that apparently targeted three F-35s on the apron. Let's take a look at number 13 now. This is King Faisal Air Base, and this just gives you a sense of the size of the base. And then we focus in here on these hangars that are destroyed, and you can watch on the right-hand side, you can see the panels get blown out of those three hangars. The IRGC said this was an ammunition storage facility. It doesn't appear to be. That wouldn't be where they would store their ammunition, but it's clearly hangars for fighter jets and drones, which in many ways is a lot more significant of a target. Let's look at number 14. That shows the before and after of that same strike. Here on the hangar, you can see the vehicles around it, and watch it get blown out in this next one. 15 shows the after effects, and again, you can see the blowout panels on that as well. So these satellite images that the Iranians are giving to add into the mix of the SOAR 3D Atlas effects, which was launched just over a month ago and has been a real asset after the United States banned all commercial satellite companies from distributing battle damage in the Middle East. But those same satellites are allowed to show you battle damage in Iran. Because the Americans are bragging about the battle damage in Iran and lying about the battle damage on their own bases. Let's take a look at 16. This is Ahmed al-Jaber Air Base in Kuwait, and this is an FPS-117 radar, and you can see the radar dome there. And the IRGC said, continuing the Dark Knight campaign against U.S. air defense systems and radars in the region, they struck and destroyed one early warning radar, one missile defense radar system, and

promotional poster, which was sent out during the Cold War. This is part of the U.S. missile defense program that is literally a $750 billion plus program that is being deployed in the Middle East right now and failing is a Cold War, is a process that began in the Cold War. And these were early warning radar stations that were set up in many cases in Canada to track Soviet launches. And so you can see on this one, inside, it looks like the dome is broken, but it's the cross section. You can see the massive size of the phased array radar that's in there, multiple stories high, and then below it, the base on which the FPS-117 sits can be a command center underneath. So maybe that's empty too, because we're not getting casualties like these ballistic missile strikes seem to indicate. Let's look at number 19, because this is an interesting one. The U.S. The U.S. relationship with Bahrain here being targeted. These are data centers, Amazon data centers being targeted in Bahrain. Two of them were targeted. Bloomberg verified this. That satellite imagery shows two damaged Amazon .com Inc. data centers in Bahrain, supporting Iran's claims last week that they actually did this, which every single one of these does. The significant damage to the two data centers in the towns of Salak and Ashkar, alleging that they were targeted because of Amazon support for U.S. military operations. ACLED, the Armed Conflict Location and Event Data Organization, reported on July 24th, Iranian forces fired projectiles and hit Amazon's data center in Salak. Following an earlier attack on 22 July, the Bahrain telecommunications company RJR Data Center in Ashkar, which hosts AWS cloud infrastructure, was struck on the 18th and the 21st. So repeated strikes on this cloud and Amazon data center infrastructure that you can see here clearly being targeted in this SOAR Atlas map. So that is the battle damage from Iran this week. And again, we had five of the days this week. There was no exchanges of fire. So I expect next week we'll have much more on Iran. Already today we have much more. As I have stated multiple times, we are seeing satellite footage emerge just before coming on air of multiple F-35s being struck on the apron at Muwaffaq al-Salti Air Base. Well, let's take a look at Yemen now, because Yemen has joined this battle and locked down the strait, the Bab el-Mandeb Strait that you see there. This is a photograph from the International Space Station. You can see the strait running off the Yemeni coast. And again, where Ansar Allah and the Yemeni armed forces are strongest is along that border in the country. So they have overwatch over the strait, and they have turned back dozens of Saudi vessels. And the key to this is that Saudi has a pipeline that runs to Yanbu, which is just up in the Red Sea. And that pipeline was supposed to be a way to bypass the Strait of Hormuz with 4 to 6 million barrels a day. Probably on the lower end of that. I think the higher end is the wish casting. But in any case, several millions of barrels, in addition to the Strait of Hormuz being taken off the oil market globally. And the Iranians are backing this. The head of the Quds Force said that lifting the 11-year blockade on Yemen is a legitimate and humanitarian demand for the oppressed people of that country of Yemen. General Ismail Khani said lifting the 11-year blockade is necessary. And the other thing that's interesting about this is the fact that the Saudi ships are very large crude carriers that are being loaded at Yanbu, and they're loaded too heavy. They're too deep to go through the Suez Canal. And so they're essentially, they either have to go with a lower flow rate, multiple ships, whatever the oil equivalent of roll on, roll off, they have to put it on a ship in Yanbu, take it to the edge of the Suez Canal, unload it onto a different ship, send that ship through, unload the other half onto the another ship, send that ship through, get through the Suez, and then reload them. This is just something that is a really impactful blockade on the strait. And some people might ask, how did this begin, other than the fact that Saudi has blockaded Yemen for the past 11 years, deadly blockade?

0: a humanitarian catastrophe that has been said many times by all humanitarian organizations, the United Nations, everyone involved in humanitarian work has called this a catastrophe for more than a decade, and no one does anything about it. But the Yemeni resistance is deciding to do something about it at this time when the deal between Iran and the U.S. says that there will be a halt to aggression in all countries of the Axis. So Yemen getting in on this. But what started this latest round, I'm going to show you this with audio in. This is a missile strike by Saudi Arabia on Sana'a, the international airport in Yemen, in an attempt to block an Iranian plane from landing, a blockade of the airport in addition to the seaport. So here's a report by Yemeni television that was shown by Tasnim, the Iranian news channel. But this is Yemeni reporters who are watching these strikes. And there's going to be audio again in. You're going to hear explosions in this next round. Let's go to number 30B. That falling debris that you can hear is always the telltale sound of authenticity. You can hear, you can watch here. These are standoff Storm Shadow air-launched cruise missiles, multi-million dollar cruise missiles, and they launched 10 of them, more than 20 million, to try to stop this landing, but they failed. They didn't even hit their targets, as you can see in that. They're just hitting the runway. But that is what led Yemen to respond, a blockade for a blockade. And in response, the Yemeni armed forces attacked Saudi Aramco, their major oil facilities in Yanbu and Jizan. And you can see that in the next slide. They responded immediately. And you can see here from NASA fire tracking satellites, again, using this SOAR Atlas, 3D Atlas, you can see what targets here, oil depots. It could be a lot worse. They could target the physical refinery as well. I think these are just the opening shots. But the main export artery for Saudi Arabia through Yanbu is under attack as a result of that first video that I showed you. If we look at 32, we can see the UK Maritime Transportation Organization, trade operation, sorry, run by the UK Navy. You can see this is a ship, a Saudi very large crude carrier being turned around. The notice from the UK MTO says, has received a report of suspicious activity. The master of a tanker is reported hearing an explosion while transiting the southern Red Sea. The report confirms that the crew and the vessel are safe. No environmental damage has been reported. The vessels are advised to transit with caution, but that vessel turned around like several dozen others have turned around so as not to be fired on by the blockade that is being enforced by the Yemenis. And also this week, if we take a look at 33, you could see the Yemeni armed forces here downing Bayraktar radar drone, the Akinja, which is a strategic $30 million+ high altitude long range drone. You can see it's massive, burning on the ground with the Yemeni tribesmen circling it, something we've watched on this show for almost 3 years now, watching these drones literally by the dozens, by the scores, if you will, that we have tracked. This drone was part of a major strategic alliance between Turkey and Saudi Arabia, $3 billion deal to get these drones into the Saudi. We can look at the next ones, have photos of the same thing. This drone was shot down in Al Jawf, which is in the north of Yemen, earlier this week, and you can see it. And this is a joint project, the Bayraktar Akinja project, is such that they are training. They trained the first group of pilots graduated late last year, and at the graduation ceremony was the Air Force commanders from the Saudi and Turkey Air Force. So this is a real joint project here. And this particular drone, this Bayraktar drone, has 24 hours endurance. It can carry a 1,500 kilogram payload, so it has offensive capabilities. It's a sophisticated drone that can be interoperable with fighter aircraft. And so this is really the crown jewel of the Turkey's military industries that we're looking at burning here on the ground. And Yemen didn't let that pass. They put out this psychological operations video this week about the Bayraktar drone being dropped. You can see it here. There, it's the crown jewel of the military manufacturing. It says here it's going to talk about the summer of 2023 deal that just had its first pilots graduated late in 2025. And it's one of the largest deals in Turkish military export history. And you can see the plane there is very significant. They're showing us there the radar of the, the assumption is that is a 358. We can't see it enough, but this drone flies 10,000 plus feet higher than the MQ-9 that had been picked off time and time again with the 358 missile. And this says your gamble failed. What remains is debris. So your gamble of sharing military technology with Saudi and then deploying that in Yemen, that gamble failed, according to the Yemeni armed forces. And just one quick note from Lebanon, the Israelis said that an FPV drone overnight on Tuesday struck an Israeli D9 armored bulldozer at the Ali al-Taher Ridge. And that is the ridge that the Israelis said they controlled, and Hezbollah said they will not control and do not control. That's the strategic ridgeline north of Beaufort Castle. So that FPV strike, Hezbollah did not take credit for that strike. They have otherwise adhered to the ceasefire. And of course, Israel has not, with daily violations as ever. So this has been the resistance report on day 1028 of Israel's genocide in Gaza, day 153 of the Iran war. And again, you can find past episodes of the resistance report on our YouTube channel at the Resistance Report playlist.
1: Thank you so much for that, John. The depletion of the U.S. And their allies' interceptor missiles alone is pretty significant.
0: For only 50 days, right? It's only 50 days of actual combat. Yeah. So what's the large-scale operations? If it goes 50 days like these did, they'll be at zero. So it's a very interesting dilemma that the U.S. has here. Yeah. And like I said, because of the production time and the shortages of the parts, like these are very high-tech missiles, the interceptor missiles. They need critical minerals that are difficult to get in the U.S. supply chain. They need to crack into the Chinese supply chain to get those kind of pieces for them. So the supply line is like a 5-year projected out 5 years before even replacing the ones that were used, let alone building a stockpile for future wars. So if this war doesn't have an exit, you can imagine there'll be more than 50 days of combat. 60 days of combat is the uppermost that we've had since February 28th, because we had the ceasefires and the lulls and whatnot. But this large-scale attack that Trump has promised, he better hope that there's not Iranian ballistic missiles, which, by the way, are produced at many-fold the rate of the interceptors per year, let alone 5 years out. So,
1: I mean, the Department of War itself kind of confessed over the weekend. They quickly posted and then quickly deleted this this image on social media. Tamara, let's see if we can put that up now. Right? Oh, yeah. I don't know if you saw this.
0: I did see this.
1: Winning, it's not an option.
0: It's true.
1: Clearly, Clearly, every accusation is a confession. All the insecurity that Craig McIver was talking about is on full display here with the U.S.'s Department of War. And I mean, what does this mean also for Israel's interceptor and so-called defense system?
0: Yeah, sorry to interrupt, but I reported last week that the Israelis essentially mocked the Americans by saying, don't worry, we, like, to all the stories that were coming out, Army Radio, they talked to Army Radio and said, don't worry, we have plenty. We're all good. Like, don't worry about these Americans sweating it. You know, their big brother is using his stocks, but we're not using ours as a dependent.
1: I mean, but, a lot of their THAAD systems and Iron Dome system and the batteries were heavily damaged or wiped out by both Hezbollah and Iran.
0: And the critical radars that were destroyed are long-range radars. They're not primary, even though they're struck on bases in Kuwait and Jordan. Jordan is the real example of it. But those radars are for Israel. They're for long-range tracking. So you can see the launch take place from Iran, and then you can calibrate it. If you lose those radars, you create massive gaps in the layered system. And those gaps mean that the missiles respond later. They respond with less information because these radars are supposed to relay to each other a smaller and smaller target zone. But if those radars are missing, the target zone stays wide, requires you to fire multiple interceptors. And it's really just this interceptor math. I mean, I reported on it on the first day before there was even a war, when they were doing the buildup, saying they don't have enough of these. Every show I was like, should do the interceptor stockpiles. And we never, it was never necessary because they just kept on firing them. And so we did it this on the show today because the Americans are admitting that they can't, their top generals are admitting that they cannot carry out a large scale attack like Trump is promising and chickening out on or whatever he does all the time, changing his mind. Right.
1: It's incredible because not only do they not have the physical materiel, to keep this immoral, just total vile war of aggression against Iran going, but as you keep pointing out, the economic impact of the US's war of aggression is going to be felt not just for days or weeks or months, but years. And it's going to impact the entire global economy and the agriculture market and shipping and infrastructure on a massive scale. And no one in the US, I think, is prepared for the wave that's coming.
0: Yeah, no, especially when the entire economy in the U.S. and Canada in particular are made up of the on-time shipping, where instead of having warehouses stacked with products like decades past, now they store the products on trucks as they're driving it for, up to the minute deliveries. That's all dependent on fuel prices and the fertilizers, like you said, that is something that's going to impact next year's harvest all over the world and create crises. So really, the United States is just gambling with the world economy, with their own people's economy. Trump is super unpopular, like always. And this war is the kind of war that they said that his regime wasn't going to do. And now this looks like the most open-ended war. Right. Like he thought you could go in and smash some stuff and that Iran would collapse. Trump was upset at Netanyahu when he watched the Supreme Leader's funeral and was just 40 million people showing up. And he's like, I thought they hated their leader. And, Netanyahu lied to them. I don't see the way out other than to essentially allow surrender. Iran declare victory, open the Strait of Hormuz. And Iran said that they will do that. And that is Memorandum of Understanding number 5, that management of the Strait of Hormuz is under the control of Iran and Oman.
1: Right. Like it always has been and should be. All right. Thank you so much, John, for that. Yeah. As I mentioned earlier, we are taking next week and the week after off from the regular live stream, but we will have regular coverage, including possibly a resistance report, depending on.
0: Sure looks like that.
1: Yeah. So definitely stay tuned for that. And of course, all of our regular coverage will continue on electronicintifada.net. Let's go ahead and take a quick look at the website. I wanted to point out especially the feature that we have on the top left, McCarthyism in Massachusetts. This is a really important article written by Chris Brady for the Electronic Intifada, talking about how after the crackdown on the student intifada encampments on the campus of the University of Massachusetts, the university administration, he writes, has cut the only modern standard Arabic course. The university has also effectively fired an Iranian lecturer and Palestine activist, which he believes was politically motivated. So again, kind of, you know, diving deep into the expanding repression on U.S. college campuses when it comes to not just Palestine activism, but a language course, just, you know, McCarthyism in full view now across the West. So definitely give that a read. Of course, I read from Dona Abusita's beautiful piece. Beautiful.
0: As ever.
1: Yeah, she's, you know, and just a reminder, she is a kindergarten teacher. She is a writer. She's a journalist and she's a med student, all while being forcibly displaced. And she, you know, just talks about what it means to be displaced and trying to find some semblance of a stable home environment with her family. So yeah, please give that a read. Danger is never distant in Gaza's orange zone. As I mentioned, Tamara has a piece coming out probably right after this live stream about Israeli settler violence in the occupied West Bank, all of these pogroms and lynch mobs that are taking place and expanding with full cooperation, encouragement, financing, and arms by the Israeli government itself, of course. So stay tuned for that. And John, we have some people to thank. Ali is not here today, but he sent us a list of some of our donors who are helping to keep this publication, this live stream, and our contributors funded. So thank you again, everyone who has donated, and keep donating. You can go to the Donate Now link at the top right of electronicintifada.net or follow the links below this video. And I want to thank Kavan, Barbara, Abraham, Elena, Fatin, Rima, Dale, Tabia, and Jenny, and also our monthly donors who deserve a special thanks because that's how we can count on funds still coming in and the ability to pay our contributors in Gaza and Lebanon, of course. So our monthly donors are Dennis, Samir, Salim, Iris, and Joanna. Thank you all so much. And thanks, Ali, for sending us that list. Again, go to electronicintifada.net, hit the Donate Now link, and thank you all for helping to keep this publication vital and vibrant and ready to take on whatever comes next.
0: And thank you for all your comments. We see your comments. Yeah. And we appreciate them. So
1: mostly. Thank you all. Let's see. Yeah, we'll be back on August 20th, as I mentioned, but stay tuned for standalone episodes on our YouTube channel and on electronicintifada.net. I want to thank, of course, Tamara Nassar for pulling this program together as she does every week. Thank you so much, Tamara. Thank you to Ellie Gerzon for social media production. Thanks to Pierre Loisel for radio production. Thanks to everyone, all of our colleagues at the Electronic Intifada. Thank you, Ali. On behalf of myself and John and Tamara and everyone at EI, thank you all. And we will see you August 20th.

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0: Hey, listeners, Rebecca Nagel here. I'm dropping into your feed today to bring you a preview of my new podcast, First America. I think you'll love it. This summer, our country is celebrating the 250th anniversary of the signing of the Declaration of Independence. The way that history gets told often leaves Native Americans out. But without us, you don't know what happened. First America tells the true story of how the United States came to be and how our current political moment is 250 years in the making. I hope you enjoy it. And if you do, find First America wherever you listen to your podcasts. Just a heads up before we get started. This episode includes descriptions of violence against Indigenous people. Please take care while you listen.
1: There's a spot to pull over, like right here. I think I'm all the way off the road.
2: Yeah.
1: Great. All right.
0: This past fall, I drove with my producer, Jordan, to a small town in eastern Tennessee.
2: All right, so where are we right now?
1: We are in a bend of the Hiawassee River. We're kind of in the middle of someone's farm. He's actually on the tractor right now farming. There's a horse and a donkey and a bunch of farm equipment. And you can see a really beautiful hill in the distance that I think is on the other side of the river. So we're like walking distance from the river.
3: It is just kind of wild. Like even the person is farming right now as we are talking may not know the history of this land.
1: Yeah.
4: Hi!
1: He yelled at us. We're just recording some tape for a podcast.
4: You just saw it, seeing.
0: A man in short sleeves, jeans, and a baseball cap climbed off his tractor to come and talk to us. He was friendly.
1: Yeah, we're talking about the history of the Trail of Tears in the area. We're recording a podcast. Sorry to pull you off your tractor.
4: Yeah. Actually, where I live at, that's part of it up by our Trail of Tears.
1: Oh, wow.
4: There, riding in on that river up in there.
0: He told me he knows this land was part of the Trail of Tears.
4: Well, the Indians, they lived up there too, because I've got a garden up there, and I pick up stuff up there all the time, too. Arrowheads and hatchets and meal rocks and stuff, you know. Amazing. Every time I pick up one, I think, my gosh, how many years ago?
1: Yeah, how long ago? Indian, we're just recording about some of the history in the area.
4: I've been picking up Indian arrows around here all my life.
1: Oh, really? How long have you lived here?
4: Well, I'm 65, born and raised up here, working this farm. I actually live up on the Upper River Road up there.
1: Okay. Yeah, well, I don't mean to take you away from plowing your field and bothering you, but yeah, we're just...
4: She's talking about planting tulips.
1: Oh, that's all going to be tulips? You guys are going to do a little tulip farm?
4: Spring, 12 or 13 thousand.
1: Wow, that'll be really pretty. I'll come back in the spring.
2: What are your thoughts and feelings being here? It's like they're putting in a put tulips.
1: Yeah.
2: How is this making you feel? I mean,
1: it's just a really heavy place.
2: Yeah, it's just a really heavy place.
1: If you ask, like, the average American, has the United States ever had a concentration camp on U.S. soil? I don't think people would think of this place. In 1838, this was part of Fort Cass, which was a concentration camp where Cherokees were kept. The United States federal government and also the states here in the South, they wanted all Indigenous people in the Southeast to be gone.
0: My family has a complicated relationship to this place. Some of my ancestors signed Cherokee Nation's removal treaty. They thought it was the tribe's best chance at survival. But most Cherokees didn't agree. The treaty set a deadline for Cherokees to leave their homeland.
1: And so the U.S. military rounded them all up at gunpoint. 7,000 soldiers and militiamen like went out into all of the Cherokee towns, and it took 25 days for them to round everybody up and put them into concentration camps. People weren't allowed to collect possessions, so people weren't allowed to even like find loved ones. There was a pregnant woman who was actually in labor, so they drove her from one of the like remote valley towns in North Carolina and forced her to walk, and she gave birth, and they would still not let her rest, and then close to this place, she died.
2: That's horrifying.
1: Yeah. I think when people think about the Trail of Tears, they're like, oh, it was violent because people had to walk a long distance. But actually, the most violent part of our removal was in the camps. Disease was really rampant. And I think disease is this stand-in for, like, why Native people died in a way that lets the United States off the hook. But often it was the violence and the disease worked hand in hand. Yeah, I don't know. It's really heavy. Yeah. I think what strikes me is just how deeply you can feel the collective forgetting of what happened here. That it's just like a field and a subdivision.
2: Yeah.
0: When I started this project, I was on a quest of sorts. I wanted to answer a question. It's a big question, but also kind of simple. How do I fit? How do Native people fit in American democracy?
1: You know, like, what democracy rounds an entire ethnic group up at gunpoint and puts them into a concentration?

0: You're listening to First America, the true story of how the United States came to be and how our current political moment is 250 years in the making. From Pushkin Industries and Critical Frequency, I'm your host, Rebecca Nagel. Gohin Dawadon, Jaleka Yedli Gela, citizen of Cherokee Nation. Before I made this history podcast, I reported on the Supreme Court. I followed one case where my tribe could have lost our reservation, and another one where all tribes could have lost the special legal status that protects everything from our land to our kids. During that reporting, I traveled to D.C. to attend oral arguments. It was the first time I stepped inside the Supreme Court building. The room was full of Native people who traveled thousands of miles to come watch. They had lined up before dawn to get a seat. To enter the courtroom, we had to go through security twice. A guard made one Native woman put a T-shirt over her traditional clothes. Otherwise, she'd have to leave.
1: One of the guards, she was like, listen, like, political attire isn't allowed. And I told her, I was like, this is my culture, this is my religious practice, this is my traditional attire.
0: I sat behind more senior white Supreme Court reporters. I watched two of them walk past a security guard, yelling at them to stop. They just ignored her. Before the proceedings started, I stood up to get a look around the room. I was told to sit down. When the white reporter stood up, no one said anything. A big part of our democracy, and especially our courts, is this idea of fairness. In this case about Native rights, it felt like the perfect example of how the rules aren't the same for everyone.
2: We will hear argument this morning in Holland versus Breckin and the consolidated cases. Mr. McGill?
0: That day of oral arguments was one of those 14-hour days that started before the sun came up and ended after it went down. When I was finally walking back to my hotel, I got lost. I was too tired to navigate the maze of D.C. streets. I sat down on the steps of a manicured office building and cried. I had thought my job was to fix the inaccurate and, let's be real, racist media narrative around these important cases. I wanted the Supreme Court to not harm my community, or at least harm it less. But what I felt in those sobs was powerless. As Native people, we were still defending such basic things. Power over our land, over our children, and we had to jump through so many hoops to even do that. And that question of how Native people fit into U.S. democracy, I didn't have the words for exactly what, but I knew something was wrong. The past two episodes, we talked about the lead-up to the Revolutionary War. We talked about the Boston Tea Party, the Declaration of Independence, and why the colonists rebelled. In this episode, we are looking at the war itself. As a country, we talk about the war as if it was fought between England and the colonies. It's a story of David standing up to Goliath, and we get to be David. Like everyone else, that's the story I learned in school. But as an adult, I found out that story was wrong.
3: Turn left onto Great Gully Road.
4: Okay, so it's supposed to be at this corner.
5: Something there. Let's look up here.
4: That's the site of Cayuga Castle, New York 90 and Great Gully Road.
0: I was looking for a historical marker. We didn't see the marker from the car, so we got out and walked around.
4: What's the weather like today?
5: Balmy, beautiful upstate New York day. It is heavy and gray, as it usually is this time in November.
0: This is Scott Manning Stevens,
5: which is my settler name. Goloyok Dache is my Mohawk name. I'm a citizen of the Akwesasne Mohawk Nation and a member of the Bear Clan.
0: He's the director of Native American and Indigenous Studies at Syracuse University in New York. Scott's tribe, the Mohawk, is part of a larger Indigenous confederacy, and that confederacy played a big role in the Revolutionary War. You've probably heard of them as the Iroquois, but that's just what the French called them.
5: We call ourselves collectively the Haudenosaunee, which means people of the Long House.
0: The Confederacy was originally made up of 5 tribes.
5: So starting with the Mohawk, then the Oneida, the Onondaga in the center, the Cayuga, and then the Seneca.
0: The tribes came together under a peace agreement around 1,000 years ago. Many consider the Haudenosaunee one of the oldest democracies on Earth. It's 4 times older than the United States.
6: Certainly popular with the pigeons.
0: Scott and I were standing on the side of a 2-lane highway. We still hadn't found the marker, but from Google Maps, we knew we were close. This place, that's now fields and farmland and highway, was once the capital of Cayuga Nation, one of the tribes in the Haudenosaunee Confederacy.
4: So if you were to, like, close your eyes and, like, imagine what this would have looked like in 1778, like, can you describe it?
5: Beautiful. I love the Finger Lakes. They're these really, you know, they're quite long but thin, so you can see across them easily. And I find them kind of serene. It would have been forested in some places and farmland and in others. There'd be a number of large traditional-style longhouses.
4: Can you describe what would have happened here in 1779?
5: I imagine just chaos if we assume that troops behaved the way that Washington urged them to behave, to come shrieking in with bayonets drawn into a village to terrify the population. It had to be utterly terrifying. And they're, you know, they're burning and laying waste to everything.
0: During the Revolutionary War, part of the Haudenosaunee Confederacy sided with the Americans, but a bigger part sided with the British. A few years into the war, a group of British troops and Mohawk warriors attacked colonists. George Washington ordered a scorched earth campaign as retribution. General John Sullivan led the campaign. He used an entire third of Washington's army to destroy dozens of Haudenosaunee towns. His men targeted food so that the people would starve. The army would spend days slashing and burning acres of corn. Then they would pile the bushels into houses and set it all on fire. They destroyed over 11 million pounds of corn this way. The army also killed hundreds of civilians. In one early massacre, militiamen speared children with bayonets.
5: So you were running for your lives, and you saw behind you everything you knew being burned down.
0: More than 5,000 refugees of Sullivan's campaign made it to Fort Niagara, which was still controlled by the British. The British wouldn't let the refugees inside the fort, and so they camped around it. The British gave them food, but not enough for people to survive.
5: And probably, you know, 500 or more are dead by the spring.
0: Some historians estimate that during Sullivan's campaign, between direct killing, exposure, and malnutrition, half of all Haudenosaunee people died.
4: Do historians consider Sullivan's campaign an act of genocide?
5: I mean, we do.
0: Scott and I got back in his car and kept looking for that historical marker. Like often happens, we were close. It was a few hundred yards down the road. We pulled over on a little patch of dirt and got out.
4: Can you describe what it looks like?
5: So it's a almost 6-foot tall upright stone, and it has a bronze plaque, but there's a map of this region of central New York. And the various routes that the soldiers took in attacking the different Haudenosaunee communities across the region.
4: What does it feel like to see a monument celebrating that?
5: Well, it's a bitter thing. And, you know, it would be hard to imagine this in a country like Germany today, because it would be read as genocidal and like, oh, we should take that down. This kind of desire to utterly destroy a people is something that you wouldn't think would be easily celebrated.

Some people might say what happened to the Haudenosaunee during the Revolutionary War, while horrific and tragic, is just part of what happens during war. After all, they attacked colonial settlements too. But during this period, colonial militias attacked Native communities that were neutral or allied with the United States, communities that were peaceful. One of those communities was called Gnadenhutten. It was a congregation of Lenapes and Mohicans who had converted to Christianity through German missionaries. In 1782, after warriors from a different tribe killed and captured some colonists, the militia of Washington County, Pennsylvania, went to investigate Gnadenhutten. When the militiamen reached the area, they told the congregation they just wanted to take them to a nearby fort where they would be safe from the British. The congregation was cautious, but eventually opened their doors and even offered the militia food. The militia separated the men and women into two buildings and tied everyone up. And then they took a vote. Would they take the captives to the fort, or would they kill them? The militiamen chose slaughter. Knowing they would die the next day, the Christian natives spent the night singing hymns. Both this German sect of Christianity and Lenape and Mohican cultures had songs for death and believed that singing them aided spirits in their passage. The militiamen spent the night drinking communion wine and preparing two killing houses, one for men and one for women and children. In the morning, the militia took congregation members into the killing houses, two at a time. They used a large wooden and metal mallet made to pound iron to kill each person with a blow to the head. Then they scalped and piled the bodies. We know what happened thanks in part to two children who survived. One, named Thomas, was knocked unconscious and scalped by the militia members. He awoke to dead friends and family members being stacked around him. He didn't move. As it got dark, he hid behind the house and then escaped to another village. Before the militiamen left, they burned the bodies of all the townspeople and the buildings they had killed and stacked them in. They looted and ransacked the town, and then they left with what they had taken. Horses, blankets, food, and the scalps of 30 men, 32 women, and 34 children. Congress and the state of Pennsylvania ordered an investigation, but no one was ever held accountable.

0: The UN defines genocide as the intent to destroy a group of people, in whole or in part. The term was coined in the 1940s, but has been applied to historical events. The popular story of the Revolutionary War is wrong. It wasn't just a fight for liberty and freedom, or even independence. It was also a sprawling conflict over who would control the continent of North America. And to stake out their claim, the United States was willing to commit unspeakable acts of violence. It's a big shift in how we talk about this war and how we think about it and how we teach it to our children. The Revolutionary War was also a campaign of genocide. When I started seeing the revolution this way, I stopped asking how do I fit into this democracy and started asking a different question, one that has broader implications and higher stakes and is frankly just scary. Is this even a democracy? Was it ever? That answer after the break. In this quest to figure out U.S. democracy, I decided I needed to talk to an expert.
1: The first thing we're going to do is just get your level.
0: Someone who understands the structure of our government better than I do.
1: Could you just tell me what you had for breakfast?
2: The awkward thing is I haven't yet had breakfast. I had coffee.
1: It's been that kind of a day.
0: And so I sat down with a constitutional law professor.
2: Yes, I am Maggie Blackhawk. I teach law at NYU Law School, and I'm Fond du Lac Band Ojibwe. Should I say my formal title? I'm Maggie Blackhawk and the Moses Grossman Professor of Law at NYU Law School.
0: I've known Maggie for years. She's really helped me shape how I think about these issues. And so, first I wanted to get her take on my original question. How do Native people fit into U.S. democracy? I'm a citizen of the United States, but I'm also a citizen of Cherokee Nation. And my tribe has a nation-to-nation relationship with the federal government that's based on the treaties that we signed.
1: I feel like I've had, as like a Native person, when I think about my relationship to the government, like I have that relationship as an individual, but then I also have a relationship through my tribal nation.
2: But what relationship is that?
1: Like between Cherokee Nation.
2: Between you and your tribal nation and the United States. What is that relationship? If you had to put a word on it.
1: Oh, God. I mean, old.
2: What about now?
1: I mean, I guess it would be nation to nation. I mean, it's
2: like France to the United States.
1: But we're subordinated.
2: Like you are, and it's a big word, subordinated. You're unequal. You're, you know, but what would you call it? I know you want to call it government to government. And, you know, but when I press on that, it doesn't quite fit.
1: I mean, it's, you know, it's a relationship of like the people who've been colonized, the people who colonized.
2: There you go. We got a word. But it took a long time. And if you actually ask most Native people, okay, what's the relationship? They will stumble over it. Like,
1: but I think it's just because it's so hard to say that. Like, because I think we want to assert the sovereignty that we still have.
0: What Maggie got me to say is this. My relationship to the federal government is that it colonized me and my tribe. It's hard to admit, but that's how I fit into U.S. democracy. I think that's what I felt that day at the Supreme Court before I had words for it. That despite all the things that Indigenous people have done to assert our sovereignty, our self-determination, we are still stuck under the foot of this government that has done so much harm. It's hard to reconcile that with the story of America I was taught in school.
1: I think when we think about the founding of the United States, it feels like the myth is this idea that our founding fathers created this great democracy that rejected the tyranny of the King of England. Is that the full story of our government?
2: No. The story we tell ourselves about the United States origins as throwing off a king, throwing off monarchy and establishing democracy, leaves out empire.
1: Maggie says that story of our founders building a democracy, it's only half true. Part of the government they built was democratic, but part of the government they built was something else.
2: They wanted to be a, quote, empire for liberty from the beginning. So

0: about building a government that just doesn't give everyone the same kind of political power. It really is that the U.S. is building governments that are not representative.
1: When the U.S. expanded into Native territories and later into places like Guam and Puerto Rico, those places didn't get democracy.
0: So you wouldn't have elections, you wouldn't have accountability. This was not the American dream that the Constitution at least promised for those who were within the polity and within the several states.
1: In the early years of our country, unelected leaders governed two-thirds of all land in the United States. The only person they answered to was Thomas Jefferson.
0: If you look at least the land mass, we've had more area of our government governed by top-down, unilateral, non-representative government for much longer than we have had actual representative government within the U.S.
2: When did we stop governing territories that way?
0: We haven't.
1: Here's how I understand what Maggie is saying. Imagine a circle. What's inside that circle is the United States government you know. It's got things like courts, elections, constitutional rights, local, state, and federal government. But the U.S. also governed people and places outside that circle. And outside the circle, the U.S. gave itself a different set of rules. And those rules were first created to colonize indigenous people. The U.S. government controlled where we could live, what religion we could practice, what languages we could speak, what food we ate, how we raised our children, if we could even keep or have children, all against our will. So while our founders did build a democracy, they also built something else. You can call it empire. You can call it colonization. I call it authoritarianism. Top-down government that controlled the lands and lives of indigenous people.
2: Do you think that most Americans think that what our government did to Native Americans affects them?
0: No.
2: Should they?
0: Yes.
2: Why?
0: Well, because we had to build a government to do that. We had to build a government to dispossess. We had to build a government to expand. We had to build a government that colonized. And that government is still our government.
1: A lot of what our government can and cannot do is based on precedent, which is a legal way of saying if our country did something before, it can do it again.
0: Especially if we've done it before a lot. And you let us do it. We don't actually think through, was this a good idea when we did this quite a few times? The one area of exception is around the area of human enslavement and Jim Crow segregation. And those are areas where we have explicit constitutional amendments, as well as decisions that have later repudiated things.
1: The legacies of slavery and segregation are still with us. Just look at voter ID laws. But the policy of enslaving people is no longer legal.
0: But think in the area of Indian law, you don't get big amendments.
2: It's almost kind of scary. Like when you think about everything that our government did to Native Americans, that we've never gone back and like edited our government and said, oh, actually, oof, like we really shouldn't commit genocide again. That was bad. Like we shouldn't put people in concentration camps again. What you're saying is like we've never had that edit.
0: So I dug really deeply into the question of Japanese American incarceration and Indian law. And come to find out, the two detention camps under the War Relocation Authority were built on Indian reservations. The Bureau of Indian Affairs actually ran and established the first camp because they knew how to detain people and govern them. The science of governing other people through force is sadly something that takes forms of expertise. And the U.S. developed that. And then they applied it to different and new people.
1: There's this feeling I have every time I talk to Maggie. This history is so important. But why don't more people know about it?
2: I think something that I'm grappling with is that, like, I feel like we're left out of the, like, America rah-rah version of the history. But I feel like we're also left out of the, like, the founding fathers were flawed. They made, you know, like, women weren't, you know, like, all these people weren't included. I feel like we're left out of that version, too. Yes.
0: Well, it's because if you bring in Native people and American colonialism into the constitutional and national story that we hold, it pulls a thread that unravels the entire myth at once.
1: Doing this reporting, I realized I don't fit into the story of American democracy, but I am still part of the origin story of this country. You actually can't understand this country without Indigenous people, because what our history tells is the story of American authoritarianism. After the winter that Haudenosaunee refugees camped at Fort Niagara in 1779, they returned home. But not much was left. Following George Washington's orders, the colonial army had burned everything.
3: And the people who survived in the spring came back to Onondaga to rebuild with nothing.
1: This is Brad Paulus.
3: My name is Tehoetati. I am from the Onondaga Nation.
1: Brad's father first told him the story when he was 15.
3: And he goes, it's a good thing. It's a sad story, but it's a good thing too. It's both at the same time.
1: When the Onondaga returned to their land, they saw what the army had burned. Their homes, their crops, their food stores, even their fruit orchards. People had barely survived that winter, and now they were facing more starvation. But then something happened.
3: That's when our friend Ogwenyota came and provided a food source for us.
1: The cicadas came out. The people ate cicadas to survive. There's something really special about this. You see, the cicadas on Onondaga land live in one small area and only come out every 17 years. The rest of the time, they're hibernating. If this had happened any other year or any other place, the people would have starved. Brad gets emotional when he talks about this.
3: It really tears me up thinking about it. Is that something that the Creator gave us that year? I don't know.
1: I teared up too while talking to Brad. I know my ancestors went through hell so that me and my tribe would still exist. But this example is just so visceral. Brad taught me how to say cicada in Onondaga.
3: So, Ogwenyota.
2: Ogwenyota?
3: Yes, Ogwenyota.
2: Ogwenyota.
3: Hanyo.
1: The cicadas, or Ogwenyota, still come out on Onondaga land every 17 years. And it's quite a sight to see. The first time they came out, Brad was a teenager.
3: Oh, they are everywhere. Like, you walk outside and they're just like rain dripping off the trees. They come out during the summer. The trees are all green and beautiful. My mom was like, you got to get ready to pick them because you got to pick them early. So you get up early in the morning and you're going through and you're picking them off the trees. If you're really young, you know, you're a little scared because they're a big bug with big red eyes.
1: Nowadays, when the Ogwenyota come out, the Onondaga fry them and eat them. Families make it together. People bring big batches to share at summer ceremonies.
2: What is it? What does it taste like?
3: Everyone always says chicken, but it's its own unique flavor for sure. I guess the most similar thing would be like kind of like a popcorn. You get a nice little buttery base, then you get your butter nice and melted, and you throw your cicada in, little salt and pepper, and that's all you need.
1: The Onondaga didn't always eat bugs. At first, they did it to survive. And now, they do it to remember.
2: The times in your life that you've eaten cicadas or Ogwenyota, do you think about your ancestors?
3: Definitely.
1: There's something almost poetic about the way the Ogwenyota come out every 17 years. It means once every generation, there's this material way for the community to remember what their ancestors went through. And in one person's life, you learn the story as a child, you pass it on to your children in middle age, and tell it again as an elder.
2: Do you consider Sullivan's campaign an act of genocide?
3: Of course it is.
2: like when you read George Washington's letter to General Sullivan, like the goal is really to drive you all out, to get you away from your land. Was that successful?
3: We're still here. We lost so many people. So that's sad to think about. But no, we still stayed and we were able to come back home.
1: You know, for Indigenous people, it's not like this stuff is easy to talk about. It's overwhelming how much our ancestors lost. But we find ways, big and small, to remember. Because without that, we wouldn't know who we are and how we got here. The same is true for the United States. Genocide shaped and changed our country. And until we process that violence, we won't know who we are or how we got here. There's this war you've probably never heard of, but it's why our president can use the military the way that he does.
4: You know, my ancestors put dirt in those soldiers' mouths to say, if you're going to get our homelands, this is the only way you're going to get it.
1: Next time on First America. 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I dreamed this project into the world in collaboration with an amazing group of Indigenous scholars, including Maggie Blackhawk, Fond du Lac Ojibwe, Ned Blackhawk, citizen of the Timok tribe of Western Shoshone, Phil Deloria, descendant of the Standing Rock and Yankton Sioux tribes, and Nick Estes, citizen of the Lower Brule Sioux tribe. I, Rebecca Nagel, citizen of Cherokee Nation, also reported, wrote, hosted, and executive produced the show. 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Our managing producer is Amy Westervelt. 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Our story editor is Audrey Quinn. Jules Bradley, Kim Nettervee-Petersa, and Jordan Gass-Poré are our producers. 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Our theme song is by Raven Chacon, who is Dene. Scoring by Laura Ortman, citizen of the White Mountain Apache tribe, and Raven Chacon. 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The team at Pushkin is Greta Cohn, CEO, Eric Sandler, Chief Strategy Officer, Grace Ross, VP of Business Development, Morgan Ratner, Director of Marketing, Owen Miller, Content Delivery Associate, Kira Posey, Creative Partnerships Manager, Jordan McMillan, Social Media Manager, Brian Strabinick, Senior Analytics Manager, and Jake Flanagan, Production Counsel. Special thanks this episode to David Jones, Paul Kelton, Yenzuva Getetil, Jeffrey Osler, and Natani Nota, citizen of Navajo Nation. Research help from James Anthony Owen. Hey, it's Rebecca Nagel. 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

0: Our welfare ain't on the rich man's mind, no, no. And there ain't no way they can ever keep us down. You just heard "They'll Never Keep Us Down" by the dearly departed singer-songwriter Hazel Dickens, West Virginia's high, lonesome voice for feminism and the working class. Hazel did not just sing the anthems of labor, she lived them on the picket line, staring down the boss's gun thugs. Good day, this is the Asymmetric Moose, Rob Mulford, bringing you episode 1 of Pulling Pillars, a program dedicated to pulling the myriad pillars of obfuscation and myth that uphold those oppressive systems of capital and the state, which lead workers to make decisions that are against their families, and their communities' better interests. In solidarity, we can pull those pillars into the gob of history and recover a just world of human solidarity, living with a healthy planet. An industrial disease that many believe to be a relic of a long past struggle, black lung, has once again reappeared, this time with a vengeance. Due to increases in airborne crystalline silica, the disease has become even more brutal, with miners receiving double lung transplants and or dying in their 30s and 40s. In this episode, we will be hearing from West Virginia-based attorney Sam Pensock, speaking on the subject of black lung still kills at the West Virginia Mine Wars Museum Mine Wars Forum. By the way, I highly recommend visiting wvminewars.org for a bit of labor struggle history too long forgotten and or ignored. I'll turn it over now to Taylor of the Mine Wars Museum.
1: Hello, friends. Thank you for joining us on this edition of Mine Wars Forum, brought to you by the West Virginia Mine Wars Museum. I'm Taylor, Communications Director for the museum. And if you didn't know, the museum is a people-powered grassroots institution that educates and preserves a people's history of the coal wars, a bloody effort to unionize the southern coal fields of West Virginia at the turn of the 20th century. An industrial ailment that even afflicted some of the men that fought on Blair Mountain persists today. Black lung, a disease that has stolen so many lives too soon and disables coal miners in their prime, leaving people not only sick and out of work, but also with a legal battle to get the benefits they need to survive. Here with us today is a man that champions coal miners in that fight, Beckley-based lawyer Sam Pensock. Thank you for joining us today, Sam.
2: Thank you, Taylor, for having me.
1: To set the scene for our discussion today, can you tell us what black lung is and how miners contract it?
2: Black lung is a layman's term for a range of lung diseases that miners can develop in the mines. They can develop traditional pneumoconiosis, which is a term that medically that they use for the diseases in the past and still today. That means scarring of the lung tissue, basically. When you breathe too much dust, that dust gets into the fine parts of your lung and causes, scrapes them up and scars them. And silica dust and coal dust together have a very toxic effect that can scar up your lungs very, very severely. As the lungs are basically always moving through, you know, breathing in and breathing out throughout your life, once you have foreign bodies in that lung, they're scraping up against the lungs every moment of every day. And the disease can progress to a very advanced state. Even if you quit working around coal dust, it still continues to scratch at your lungs and worsen significantly in many cases over time. And then you can develop a whole other range of diseases, chronic obstructive pulmonary disease, chronic bronchitis, occupational asthma from all the fumes and gases and things that you breathe in the mine. So all of that together is what we know as black lung, and it leaves miners' lungs in a really sorry state.
1: Many of my friends outside of the coal fields hear black lung and think of it as a historic disease eradicated with the progression out of the industrial era. And some people even here in Appalachia, removed from those that work in the mines, think of it as an old man's disease. Not only does it still exist, but it's starting to affect a younger generation, correct?
2: Yes, and that has to do with a variety of factors in my experience. Let me tell you, you know, I'm what I do as a lawyer, I'm sort of an organizer and a labor lawyer. I represent miners, both union and non-union miners, because there are sadly a lot of non-union miners around these days, and they're dying like flies on the job from black lung disease. It's just unconscionable what we are allowing to happen to working miners in this state. So I help them to use their grievance rights in non-union mines, too, under the Federal Mine Act, to try reducing the most severe dust exposures in these non-union mines especially. You have total outlaw mining. You have miners who are working downwind from the ventilation fans, from the ventilation structures. So you, instead of having a ventilation system that the mine workers have fought so hard for that blows clean air towards the workers in a non-union mine, they're rushing and scrambling so fast to mine as much coal as possible. They force those guys to work downwind from the ventilation so that the airflow in the mine is blowing the dirty air off of the mining machine and downwind towards the poor guy who is trying to develop the next section. And so these non-union, illegal, rampant, and pervasive mining practices have a big role in the severity of the disease that we deal with now. But also, the second major factor that's compounding the severity of disease among young miners is the fact that we have just we don't have as much coal in the eastern United States as we used to. And the coal seams that are still left over that we're mining today are very thin. We mined all the gravy, all the big, thick coal seams over the last 150 years. In order to mine a very thin coal seam, you've got to cut several feet of rock above and below the coal itself in order to fit your mining equipment into a tunnel that's big enough, you know, to work in. And the sandstone that surrounds our coal in central Appalachia especially is highly toxic to the lungs, and it causes severe, acute, and often fatal silicosis, which is a part of the black, what we call black lung. Silica dust causes the same kind of scarring and like black lung and traditional pneumoconiosis. So you've got a lot of young miners working in totally illegal non-union conditions, breathing the most toxic type of rock dust, sandstone dust, silica dust. And it's just causing very young miners in their 20s, their 30s, their 40s to lose a quarter or more of their lung tissue. Sometimes half of their lung turns to essentially to ash because there's so much dust and there's so much scarring. And it's just heartbreaking, and we've got to stop it.
1: And once people have succumbed to these factors that you just described, is there a struggle to be officially diagnosed with pneumoconiosis? And have you experienced a hesitancy from people to even begin that diagnostic process?
2: Well, thanks to the union, the laws protecting coal miners in America are stronger than basically any other labor law for any other class of worker anywhere in the world. So American coal miners are no longer fearful, like many of their parents and grandparents were, that they will suffer retaliation or something like that from demanding basic health care for their disease. And I represent a lot of miners who are still working and who file partial disability claims under the workers' compensation system to get a little bit of medical care and support while they're still on the job, maybe prevent their disease from progressing as fast and get access to health, because we want them to keep working. They you know, the people value these jobs, and they are not ready to retire at the age of 28 or 35 or whatever it may be. So we help people to obtain health care, obtain pulmonary rehabilitation, obtain some additional benefits, cash benefits too, that they can put away and maybe come up with a plan for going back to school or going to get a second degree, or their spouse may do that. I sit and talk with a lot of minors about, hey, you know, you're getting sick, we're going to protect you, you know, but if you may not be able to work around the mines until you're 65, you know? And so I do a lot of talking and thinking with people about how to protect them. We file wage grievances. If anybody cuts their overtime or takes anything from them just because they're getting sick, boom, we'll be right in court and we're going to defend those guys. But I will also really try to talk with them about, how does this fit into the broader situation of your life now that you have this disease, and how can we help you to move on with being a productive citizen and help your family and everything without sacrificing your basic, you know, your lungs in the process. So it's a really meaningful work to me. And it's hard because everybody thinks they're 10 feet tall and bulletproof when they're 25 years old, you know, and it's hard for people to reckon with the fact they have contracted a fatal disease at such a tender age. But I think many young people in the mines are learning this is happening to people all around them. And I'd like to talk with you more about the effects and the benefits of organizing, because when one miner at one mine stands up and protects himself and transfers to a less dusty job and obtains medical care and benefits, that shows all the other miners on the same section who were breathing the same air and invariably have a similar sort of disease that they have a problem on their hands, and they have remedies available to them, and they can stick up together and demand better. So that's a bit, it's happening. You know, the disease is there. It's affecting very young miners. But the good news is that miners understand they have so much power and they're standing up together. And Lord willing, we're saving a lot of lives in the process.
1: Do you even see among non-union miners a kind of solidarity within the ranks?
2: Absolutely. Those miners have fathers and mothers and grandfathers and grandmothers now who came up working in the mines, and they understand about the Battle of Blair Mountain. And thanks in part to the Mine Wars Museum, this history is very near to the consciousness of our people. And, you know, they understand that all these laws were written in real blood, and they were written in the blood of people who they knew who were just a generation or two removed from them, you know, and they're working non-union. A lot of the, you know, in a contracting industry where you don't have hundreds of mines up the Coal River Valley like you did 30, 40 years ago, people, it's harder to organize. But they are organizing. The union has organized new collective bargaining units in Southern West Virginia just very recently, and the coal companies are fighting them tooth and nail. So we want people to organize, and they are organizing with the union, and they're going to keep doing that more and more and more. But even these folks who are stuck in a non-union situation, they know where they came from, and I think they are using their collective power as much as they perceive that they can at the moment. And their lives are on the line, so they should. They should do everything they can for themselves.
1: Absolutely. And one thing I hear from miners, too, that mining is the only thing I know. So for those that, you know, that don't want to be retrained and things like that, there's Part 90. Will you tell us about that?
2: Right. Well, Part 90 is a reference to a part of the Code of Federal Regulations. Title 20, Part 90 of the Code of Federal Regulations provides some very powerful rights. It actually starts from the Mine Act. In the Federal Mine Act, there is an anti-discrimination provision. It's 30 U.S.C. Section 938 of the Federal Code, of the law, of the statutes of the United States. And it says you can't discriminate against a miner because they have pneumoconiosis, and you have to protect those miners so they don't get any sicker. And what that means in practice, this federal law says the minute that a coal miner has a positive X-ray for stage one simple black lung disease, you're just beginning to develop disease, you've shifted. You're in a high-risk column now because you already have scarring in your lungs. Under the Federal Mine Act, those miners with stage one beginning to develop black lung have the right to demand a job transfer at the same mine, on the same shift, with the same pay. And they can continue working at that mine as long as the mine is there. And if the coal company closes down that mine and transfers the workforce up the road or to a different job, they better give that miner, the Part 90 miner, the very same transfer opportunity that they gave to everybody else. And, you know, these are all hard, extremely hardworking people. When you're a Part 90 miner, you don't do as much physical labor anymore. Part 90 can get to be a little bit boring for people because you're basically riding a forklift in the yard, you know. And I've talked to a lot of miners who said, I've been doing this for 5 years and I'm bored out of my mind. I'm not running a miner machine anymore, you know. So these rights, a lot of times these rights are things that people use because they're blindsided by getting black lung. They are scared and they are upset and they say, I don't want this to kill me. So I use Part 90 for 3 or 4 years, 5 years, until I'm maybe bored out of my mind and want to go on and take the save up a little bit and go to nursing school or go to get my, you know, a different type of certification, a welding certification or whatever it may be, to go do other types of work. I see very few miners that transfer under Part 90 and work 20 years on the surface, you know, loading pallets in the warehouse. That's not what people want to do, but it is a very powerful way to take control of your health and your situation, protect your wages. And then it usually takes a human being 3 to 5 years to figure out what they're doing with their life. You know, I know that, speaking for myself, anytime I've had to make a big life decision, it takes a few years to figure it out. So this is kind of how the Mine Act is so wise in giving people these rights, to take some time when you learn that you've gotten sick. You can put the brakes on any further exposure, transfer out. They cannot cut your regularly scheduled overtime. Many miners are accustomed to working a 10-hour shift for years. Nobody used Part 90 because the Federal Mine Safety and Health Administration would let coal companies eliminate all your overtime, and people wind up losing 25-30% of their wages when they lose 2 hours of daily overtime, you know? And so I have litigated a bunch of grievances to clarify and strengthen the law around Part 90, and just to clarify what the Mine Act itself always intended. And these miners, now they know that when they transfer, they're protected. Their wages, their shift, and their job location. And we're seeing a lot of people use it. I think hundreds of miners over the last 4 or 5 years have used Part 90. And many of them on this sort of transitional basis, and it works great, and it helps people, and it's, Lord willing, you know, like I say, saving a lot of lives.
1: That's something that I wanted to touch on too, was the fact that there are laws in place, but you exist. Why? You know what I mean? So yeah. Laws are not being followed, and you know, people in the legal field like you have to fight for those rights, for those laws to be upheld and respected.
2: Well, you know, if democracy and civil society were just a self-executing thing, it would be beautiful. But unfortunately, there's a lot of money on the line, and these coal companies, some of them, are just looking for any way to turn a quicker buck. And the almighty dollar has always been more important to a coal company than
1: that's
2: any
1: nothing
2: human
1: new.
2: And every miner knows that. No miner is confused about that. And, you know, so they know it requires a fight. And it's a fight that we are winning. And it's because our laws are strong, and because we bargained collectively and struck and picketed and walked off 1,000 mine sites from, you know, up the winding gulf in Raleigh County and Mingo County and 100 times over. For 100 years, we picketed and fought to create this system of laws. But we have the protections now, and a lot of people are using them. And And, you know, but it doesn't mean that it just all happens on its own. The coal companies fight every time they appeal almost every award of black lung benefits, almost every time, no matter, you could have an x-ray. We often have x-rays where, you know, the minor, the black parts of the lung appear white on an x-ray because it's a negative, you know, it's a, so we have these x-rays where the lungs are white as a sheet. There's no real lung tissue left. It's all coal dust and silica dust. And coal companies will file an appeal and drag it out just to avoid paying as much as soon. This is, you know, delay, deny, denigrate, denounce, dismiss. This is what these big companies do to working people everywhere, every time. And it's the history of the world. But we got to fight back. So unfortunately, you know, this is why I don't, I want to say, you know, I've made such a focus on Part 90, because to me, those cases are a fight as well, but we're fighting to keep people healthy in those cases. We're fighting to actually save lives. When you're fighting over black lung benefits, you're fighting over paying somebody for the fact that they're already totally disabled. And it's very depressing that companies fight about that. So I try to spend as much time in my life and my law practice fighting to keep people healthy and to prevent people getting sick through Part 90 and wage grievances and all the risk benefit disputes and all these things that are about getting people access to healthcare and safer working conditions. And those are the fights that matter, you know, the most in the end, because we prevent this, these tragedies from happening that way.
1: Do you feel like if the laws we have now, if they were actually followed, do you think there would need to be further legislation?
2: Well, yes, because, and this gets to an issue that the black lung advocacy community and the unions have really focused on for the last 20 years, there is still, in the United States of America, no fixed in what they call permissible exposure limit, like an enforceable dust limit for silica concentrations, for silica dust in this country for minors. President Obama issued an economy-wide silica dust rule, which is administered by OSHA for most every type of job site other than mines. But they didn't. MSHA is always regulated separately because the Mine Safety and Health Administration regulates underground and pit mines, and the mining is just such a totally different working conditions than the ones regulated by OSHA, and very frustrating. But that administration neglected to promulgate a dust limit for silica in the mines. And so and the current administration is actively fighting against the effort to impose a silica dust limit in the mines. They're actively, they've just abandoned the whole effort. It's really just horrid. But yes, we need to implement a fixed enforceable silica dust limit, because although companies are violating the law by failing to ventilate properly and in a whole bunch of other ways, and consequently they are overexposing people illegally currently, the mines are not subject to a single fixed enforceable silica dust limit. And that would go a long ways to reducing the exposure if the Federal Department of Labor would implement a fixed silica dust limit. And so, yes, that we do need to strengthen the law, the regulations, at least in that regard. So there's a lot to do in this arena. It's partially because mining constantly changes. You know, you're cutting into the earth, the pressures change, the mineral reserves change. You have a constant evolution of regulatory needs in a mining environment. It's the most dynamic working environment that there is. There's water, there's pressure, there's wind, there's, you know, just every conceivable complicating factor and risk. And so you have to continually update and revise your regulations to meet the needs of the moment. And we really need this silica rule. It would empower the Mine Safety and Health Administration, and it would give a clear marker and, what do they call it? You know, sort of a set the set the goalposts for the industry itself and give them, say, this is what we're expecting you to achieve. You've got to measure and monitor yourselves to obtain X concentration of silica dust in your operations. And we're not telling them that right now. They're not really held to any particular standard for engineering the airflow to exhaust silica from a mine. So anyway, that's a lot to say. We do need stronger laws for sure.
1: Well, let's talk about the silica rule that was passed under the previous administration that has now been stalled. What is that? And do you think that there is an opportunity to still implement it?
2: Well, there's no opportunity to implement it right now because the administration has said they don't intend to implement it. And, you know, the White House and the Secretary of Labor have the discretion to rescind regulations. And that's what they've done basically here. It's very sad because we watch every day. I'm talking to miners who are going underground and getting severe silicosis and double lung transplants. And we're sending probably, I don't know, somewhere on the order of a dozen miners a month, I would estimate, up to Kentucky and Ohio and all
1: these
2: big
1: lung. Just your practice alone.
2: No, the state of West Virginia. Oh. I don't know. I've tried. I have asked the federal government to give us data on the rate of lung transplants for minors, and they haven't given it to us yet. I'm pushing, and you're trying to use the Freedom of Information Act to get that information. But I'm estimating, based on what I see about the incidence of disease and the incidence of lung transplants. So I'm trying to get some real data on that. But I'm telling you, we are. Sending a lot of people to surgeries that are sometimes successful, but not always. And, you know, I've represented a family that lost a loved one on the operating table at a lung transplant proceeding. And it's just really horrible. That miner didn't even know that he had black lung. He was young, that his lung was young enough that your lung function can, like, when you're young and you have a lot of black lung, you still have many good parts of lung tissue, and so you don't feel the lung function loss. You can sort of force the air through the good parts of your lung, and it's usually as your body starts to age and you hit your mid-30s or your early 40s. I'm 40, about to turn 42. I can tell you, your body starts slowing down on you a little bit when you hit that age. I got to go twice as much at the gym just to stay, you know, in any kind of shape. But that same thing happens to your lungs. Your lung tissue can't overcome all that dust you've been carrying around. So a lot of these guys have very serious lung disease. They don't necessarily realize it, or they're a little short of breath, but they ignore it. They're 38. They think, I can't be getting black lung. And the next thing you know, they are on the operating table getting a double lung transplant. So my point is, the administration knows this is an active, huge, ongoing crisis that's just killing significant numbers of working miners. And they have every bit of power to implement this rule, or even a stronger rule, which they really need to do. But they've just made a policy choice. They don't care to do it. They want to do anything possible to, I guess, make life easier or bolster the bottom line for a couple of mining companies.
1: Kind of want to talk about, like, emotions here for a second. How did you feel when that silica rule was officially passed? Was there hope?
2: Well, I was cautiously optimistic. There's a lot of reason to be cynical about the ability of the federal government to do anything about this problem. And I think a lot of miners are kind of skeptical about whether MSHA is ever going to do anything to help them. MSHA could have, I mean, in 1975, the Centers for Disease Control recommended officially that we establish a fixed exposure limit of 50 micrograms of silica dust per cubic meter. And it has been 50 years, and MSHA has sat there and not done any. They could have promulgated that rule under Nixon, under Ford, under Carter, under Reagan, under Bush Senior or Bill Clinton or Bush Jr. or how many presidents have come and gone and not done this? So, you know, people, minors, really reasonably may question whether MSHA actually intends to do anything for them on this issue. So I was cautiously optimistic, but I tell you what, you know, that rule would have given us a planning process. It would have given us some fixed limits that we could at least measure and attempt to enforce. And the only way that you make progress really fighting for working people is just to fight and fight again every step of the way, every time. So the rule itself was not going to magically change things. It's not going to change the culture of the Mine Safety and Health Administration, which militated against this rule for 50 years. But it would have established some parameters that then miners themselves, by striking, by refusing to work in unsafe conditions, by organizing, miners themselves could have made this thing successful. They could have made progress. They could have leveraged and demanded better protections using this new framework. And now we've lost the chance for the union and miners to make that advancement for themselves.
1: And I want to talk about, you know, the fight in general. You see all these harrowing things. You talk to all of these people who are dealing with one of the worst, you know, circumstances someone can deal with. How do you keep the fight going? How do you not get discouraged?
2: Well, I do get discouraged, you know, but I tell you, you know, it's the history of the world that the extremely powerful people and organizations like big businesses and, you know, and it used to be the trading companies and the crown, and now it's multinational corporations, you know, they keep trying to take and take and take more and more from the rest of society. And you know, you shouldn't get too discouraged so long as you have a way to speak freely. You have the freedom to organize. You have the freedom to associate, to teach one another our history, and to educate and empower people in society to stand up together to protect themselves and their families. And that we do have the freedom of association in this country, the freedom of assembly, the right to organize. It's under attack, but those are rights that we have. And so it's a very precious and special moment in human history that we have those rights, and those rights are carefully delineated in our laws. So I stay hopeful because I'm living in a special time of history where by engaging in this system, we can protect the rights of the mass majority of humanity, you know, by organizing and educating one another. And that's a special thing. And it's a use it or lose it kind of a thing. And that relates to voting in society, that relates to organizing in society. You got to use it or lose it. And so that gives me hope when I see people engaging and using these very precious rights that people fought and died to win, from Blair Mountain to the Revolutionary War, you know, and everything in between. That should give us hope, because the only way that we're going to hold on to those blessed achievements that this country should be very proud to have brought forth in human history is if we use them and we give people a reason to continue believing in these systems. If we don't use these rights, people will think that it's all a false promise and that democracy really isn't, it's more than it's cracked up to be. What has it really done for us? And some people are already believing that. Some people already think, I'd rather just take a mid-grade paying job for a big company that doesn't care a lick about me because I don't believe I'm going to get anything better working in a union or sticking my neck out for my own health and safety on the job. You know, people are already starting to give up on these rights. And that is the real depressing thing. That's the thing that does make me very despondent. But conversations with folks like you and all the people that are watching your podcast and trying to stay educated and understand these evolving challenges, that gives me immense hope. And I'm really just honored to get to be here with you. This conversation gives me immense hope because it's going to live on your podcast and people will learn and watch it and take heart and tell their children and their grandchildren, about how important it is to fight for one another everywhere, every time. Hallelujah.
1: You're preaching there.
2: Yeah.
1: How did you get into this line of work and what changes, if any, have you seen in the landscape of your work since beginning your practice?
2: Well, I was born in Morgantown, and my mom's from Greenbrier County, more far southern, St. Nicholas, Greenbrier areas. My dad's from up in Altoona, PA, railroad country. And they met up around Morgantown, so that's where I came into the picture. And I went off to college. I worked in AmeriCorps Vista in Wyoming County, and there's a long history of Vista workers working with miners in Wyoming County, organizing. That's where a lot of the Wildcat strikes started that gave rise to the Black Lung Compensation System. So that's a very important place for workers' rights as well as Mingo County. I got started there. I was not a lawyer. I just graduated college. I worked for a while in the legislature, worked for Senator Byrd as the U.S. Senate. I went up there to work for Senator Byrd after the Sago mine disaster, and the Congress was trying to legislate. They recognized technology had improved. We needed to revisit the Mine Act and update things. And so I got the opportunity to work on mine safety for a little while there in Washington. And then I became sort of frustrated with the congressional process and felt like we needed to get back to primary organizing, and that even, we raised a lot of money for MSHA, for the review commission that oversees mine safety penalties. We hired a lot more judges to adjudicate federal black lung cases to try to speed up the process, the Congress did in that era. But even still, even with all that, if you're not there fighting in the trenches on the ground, these systems grind to a halt and nothing gets done. So that's when I decided, after a few years working in D.C. and getting frustrated and feeling sort of bound and gagged in the basement of the United States Senate, that we were moving billions of dollars, but things weren't changing on the ground in America, So that's when I decided to come home. I went to law school then and sort of went to law school a little bit later in my career. And now I've been practicing, representing coal miners and working people for the last 15, 16 years in West Virginia.
1: Well, I think that's a great story of how to not get discouraged and to find your lane into doing something meaningful. If there's an issue you're passionate about, like this, you found a way to actually materially make a difference.
2: Well, I hope so. But you never have to. You can never let up. And so I've been able to grow my law practice. If there are people who are watching this who have an interest in getting involved in advocating for workers in Appalachia or anywhere else in the country, I talk to people that are working for shepherds in the Rockies and miners in the Indian tribal lands out west, and anybody that's interested in kind of getting into this sort of community-based labor law and advocacy, I'd be glad to bring them to my office or talk to them or meet up with them. I really want to actively share what the union and 100 great miners have taught me over the years. And I'm heading into my 40s. It takes a good 10 years to really have develop a capability to do this kind of work in a meaningful, sustained way. So I'm thinking already, 10 years from now, I'm going to be in my early 50s. I got to start finding more young people to bring along and bring into the what I'm doing. And you all do a great job of that with the Mind Wars Museum. I know you've got a constant flow of young people coming in, getting educated, being inspired, and finding ways to dedicate their lives to the preservation of this democratic heritage, this heritage of, with a lowercase d, I'm saying, our heritage of organizing and democracy in this country requires constant mentorship and training and learning and coalition building. So that's kind of what I'm focused on. And I hope this, maybe somebody that watches this podcast will give me a call or stop by the office, and we keep it going for another 100 generations.
1: Absolutely. And it sounds like to me the first thing is knowledge, and the second thing is action. Someone who's listening who maybe doesn't feel like they are necessarily most potent in the legal field, what do you think they can do to advocate for this issue?
2: Well, you don't need to be a lawyer to advocate for coal miners. You need to have a certain amount of education about the mines and the law, and the medical issues. But we have a lot of people who come out of the medical field who want to get involved in medical legal counseling. There is one of the great things that the Affordable Care Act did is it vastly expanded the network of community health centers around the country. And community health centers are places where people can go to obtain affordable health care, but also obtain whole person care, which is helping them to receive vocational rehabilitation or workers' compensation or other sorts of benefits that will help their family to remain productive and engaged in society after an injury. And so people that have medical training can do every bit as much working in a nonprofit community health setting to empower working families, so we need a lot of those as well. And so whatever your training may be, there's a place for you in helping people to protect their health and their families. We also, I think you understand that we need artists and we need musicians. You guys have a lot of them with the Mind Wars Museum who help to tell these stories in

0: where you have access to knowledge, where you're in a learning environment, and you have a great forum for doing that there. And then people can find, given their background, their interests, their skills, where can I add the most value? Where can I take action most beneficially? So that's
1: sounds to me, you look at, hey, what am I good at? And how does that filter through this cause?
0: Absolutely. And there's room for everybody, whether you're inclined to do legal work. That's great. You can do legal work. You can do paralegal work. You can interview witnesses and help develop. I mean, a lot of what we do as lawyers is figuring out the truth of what has happened in a very complicated situation. And that takes time and effort and a lot of manpower in many cases to interview people and go through records. And so we have legal assistants and paralegals who do a lot of that work, you know, along with us, and reaching out, call, trying to track down witnesses and get people together to, you know, to figure out, okay, how can we determine and explain to a third party, like a judge, what really happened at this, up at this mine on, you know, the back side of Gilbert Creek 5 years ago when this guy was fired over a dispute on top of a strip mine. You know, it's hard, it's challenging to reconstruct something like that. And so a lot of different types of expertise comes into it. But I think, well, I would urge people to participate in things like Camp Solidarity, get involved in the union movement, attend the labor college or the, you know, the labor extension service, which holds education sessions around the state to help people to gain the kind of primary knowledge that will enable them to match their skills and their interests with a way to support labor rights and union organizing in our region. And then whether it's through the extension service or the Mine Wars Museum or the union movement itself, people have a lot of gateways to get involved in advocating for working families. And I hope more and more people do.
1: Thank you so much, Sam. Well, is there anything else you'd like to add on anything that we've touched on today?
0: No, I totally lost track of time. I really enjoyed talking to you. So I hope we haven't gone over too much or anything. Or
1: we keep it loose. We keep it loose. You're fine.
0: I talked a lot about the Hawk's Nest disaster, you know, because that was basically a time in West Virginia in the early 30s when we were mining sandstone to develop hydroelectric tunnels over in Fayette County. And hundreds, probably over 500, maybe as many as 700 or more miners died of acute and accelerated silicosis.
1: Majority black, too.
0: Majority black. And who were already working there under really barbaric working conditions, living in tents and camps where guarded by, you know, armed guards, forcing them up into the mines, working in extremely dusty, unventilated, minimally ventilated conditions. And that was 100 years ago. And we have workers in West Virginia today working with the same kind of you know, legal situation. No exposure limit, no silica dust protection, and dying. And thank goodness, you know, we haven't seen those mass fatalities in a single mine at all at once like they did at Hawk's Nest. But it's happening to hundreds of miners around us right now. And I think as we get together, the epidemiology, and it's going to be a post-mortem, but we're going to look back on this decade and say we've lived through another type of Hawk's Nest disaster with hundreds, maybe thousands of miners by the end of this getting extremely sick, sadly, many of them dying. And we can't let that happen. We've got to put an end to it. It's been 100 daggone years. And I hope that your efforts will bring more people to greater awareness, to stand up together and demand better from our government and from one another, because, you know, it does fall on the shoulders of working people at the end of the day to organize and use the rights that our families and our forefathers have fought to give us. So I hope people will stay engaged in that and understand that things are not going to get better unless we do it, unless we organize and demand better for ourselves and our children. So that's We can't tell people enough. As Senator Paul Wellstone from Minnesota used to say, we all do better when we all do better. So you may be working in a union mine, but you need to be out there picketing down the road with your non-union cousin who needs your help, needs your strength, standing there behind them. You know, we've got to support our neighbors. We've got to be good neighbors by showing up and demanding better for each other. And it will help our whole society because we'll have less sickness, less early disease and death and labor force loss and, you know, degradation of our economy through this decline that we are dealing with in the coal industry right now. So I hope people will never give up.
1: Well, I thank you so much, Sam. I found this to be a really invigorating and inspiring conversation, and I hope that those that are listening feel that way. And if this talk has inspired you, the listener, the West Virginia Mine Wars Museum invites you to an upcoming event regarding Black Lung. It's on June 20th at the museum in Matewan at 3 p.m. We're holding a gallery opening with speakers for our new exhibit in the museum's Solidarity Gallery, titled Entirely Preventable, The Toxic Legacy of Silica Dust from Hawk's Nest to Black Lung. It's curated by Stacy Kranitz. The gallery explores the invisible but deadly legacy of silica dust exposure through the work of three photographers, Kranitz, Earl Dotter, and Raymond Thompson Jr. It's set against the backdrop of historic and contemporary labor activism, tracing a long arc of resistance from the 1930s Hawk's Nest tunnel disaster to the fight to implement federal silica regulations today. The exhibition is both a remembrance and a call to action. Speakers include Chris Williamson, former Assistant Secretary to the Mine Safety and Health Administration, who was instrumental in the passage of the silica rule, Evan Smith, Advocacy Director at Apple Red Legal Aid, who has been fighting in the courts for miners' Black Lung benefits for over a decade, members of UMWA Local 1440, who worked with their fellow union members to author a bill that would create a state Black Lung benefits program, Gary Hairston, president of the National Black Lung Association, who has testified before Congress and protested at the headquarters of the Labor Department, urging the current administration to enforce the silica rule, and Pulitzer Prize award-winning photographer Stacy Kranitz. You can support the museum's work by becoming a member at wvminewars.org/join. This comes with some fabulous perks, including a subscription to our upcoming journal, all centered around the topic of Black Lung, link in the episode description. We're also WV Mine Wars on all social media, so keep up with us there and learn more about, well, really everything on our website, wvminewars.org. 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Please subscribe to us wherever you are listening. It really helps us get these important conversations to larger audiences. This has been Mine Wars Forum. We'll see you next time. Solidarity forever.
2: It was very astounding to me to learn later on, after I got away from home, I left when I was 16 to go to work, that one of my brothers, my oldest brother, had lived his entire life and never got any further than he did when he first started out as a teenager in the mines. And he lived his whole life, had six children, and he died with not enough to even bury himself. And we had to go to the welfare to get enough to bury him. And it just seemed like that in a country like this, that people shouldn't have to live and be buried as poor as when they came into the world. And that was the first that I began questioning the way the economy is in this world and the way that poor people are treated. So this is a song that I wrote for my brother so that he would have some kind of a voice in this world. He's had more hard luck than most

starvation's plan, where pride is a stranger and doomed is a man.

0: At the graveyard, the boss man came with his little bunch of flowers. Dear God, what a shame. Take back those flowers. Don't you sing those sad songs. The die has been cast now. A good man is gone. Thank you.
1: Wow.

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0: evening. It's Friday, August 7th. I'm Scott Baba. An appeals court pumps the brakes on President Donald Trump's White House ballroom.
1: It's not surprising that courts are weighing in and saying, no, you have to follow the rules. And let's see what happens as this gets to higher courts as well. But look, if the president's going to do stuff, he just follow the rules and do it instead of just deciding one day he's going to take a jackhammer and start popping the road open wherever he wants to. I say.
0: The federal government moves to undermine California's Coastal Commission.
2: California recently went through its regular review for the Coastal Management Program and got high marks from the federal government. But under this administration, they've now initiated a new review only a year and a half after those recent findings. And that has us very concerned about the potential removal of our coastal management program.
0: And civil liberties groups sue San Jose in state and federal courts over ALPR and flock surveillance.
3: There is little to no oversight of how the police department is accessing these records, thereby violating all of our privacy rights.
0: These stories and more coming up. From the studios of KPFM Berkeley, this is the Pacifica Evening News. I'm Scott Baba. Iran's parliament is reviewing a plan to ban ships tied to the U.S., Israel, and other hostile countries from the Strait of Hormuz until Tehran gets compensation for war damage. Other vessels would face fees of up to 7% of their cargo's value. The plan comes as Iran says it's finalizing a separate shipping agreement with Oman, with ships entering through Iranian waters and exiting through Omani waters. A U.S. official disputes Iran's version of that deal, telling NPR any temporary routes would come with no tolls, fees, or approvals required, since the strait is an international waterway. President Donald Trump said the U.S. currently controls the strait through its naval blockade on Iran.
4: It's sort of open right now. You know, we have a thing called the blockade headed up by the U.S. Navy, and we control it. And now we control it, but they can always shoot something. They always have something or drop a mine. And if you have one mine sitting out there, you sort of mess things up because people don't want to take their billion-dollar boats and accidentally get hit by a mine. But I think we're doing very well. I just, you know, I'm involved in the negotiation. I think we're doing fine.
0: The strait has been effectively closed since the war between the U.S., Israel, and Iran began in February, disrupting global fuel and fertilizer supplies. A June ceasefire deal collapsed weeks later amid renewed strikes. Turkey's foreign minister, who's helped mediate, said a temporary U.S.-Iran agreement could come soon. Saudi Arabia, Turkey, and Pakistan have signed a mutual defense pact, agreeing that an attack on one would be treated as an attack on all three. Saudi Crown Prince Mohammed bin Salman, Turkish President Recep Tayyip Erdogan, and Pakistani Prime Minister Shahbaz Sharif signed the agreement in Mecca. It calls for stronger collective deterrence and deeper defense cooperation, though it gives no specifics on what each country would be obligated to do. The pact follows months of regional turmoil since the U.S. and Israel's war with Iran began, which has disrupted trade and shipping across the region and drawn Iranian-linked strikes on Gulf states. Iran dismissed the agreement. A senior Iranian lawmaker wrote online that a paper deal with Turkey and Pakistan won't bring Saudi Arabia security. Analysts say each country stands to benefit differently. Saudi Arabia gains added protection. Pakistan gains powerful allies amid tensions with India, and Turkey gains opportunities to expand its defense industry. Saudi Arabia and Pakistan already signed a separate defense pact last year. Israeli prosecutors have charged a settler with killing a Palestinian activist in the occupied West Bank, the first such indictment since October of 2023, according to the rights group B'Tselem. Enon Levy faces charges of reckless manslaughter in the death of activist Ada Hatalin last July, along with armed trespassing and property damage. Video from the day shows Levy firing shots toward Hatalin's village. Prosecutors say the first shot struck Hatalin, who later died at the hospital. Hotelin was a prominent opponent of settler violence and appeared in the Oscar-winning film No Other Land. Seth Morrison is with Jewish Voice for Peace and Face to Face, an organization that provides Jewish reparations for Palestinians. Morrison, who was friends with Hotelin, noted that it took over a year for Levy to be charged.
5: After Adel was murdered, Levy was let go immediately, and then they charged him with, I forget exactly what, and he was put on house arrest for about a day or day and a half, and then the charges were dropped and he was released. And, you know, this is typical of Israel in that settler terrorists are almost never held responsible for their actions, and only the most egregious actions and the actions that are most publicized around the world get any legal attention from Israeli prosecutors. You know, we know that Levy and the other settlers are protected by the Israeli army. And, you know, the minute they go into a village and start doing terrible things, they call the army because they know that the army is not going to get in their way.
0: Morrison said he believed Levy was only charged because of international pressure and politics.
5: Israel is seeing its public opinion in the U.S. tanking. It's lower than it's ever been before. The Israeli government is spending hundreds of millions of dollars on propaganda and trying to influence U.S. public opinion. So it's very possible that somebody said, you know, this one is so egregious, we've got to deal with it. And, you know, Levy happens to be the one who's getting a lot of publicity lately, so he's the one they're putting on trial.
0: Levy has said he'll fight the charges, calling the case an attack on self-defense. His lawyers call the prosecution a mistake. Hotelin's family called the indictment a big step, though they say it won't bring him back. Morrison said while he was pleased with the charges, he would wait for a conviction before celebrating.
5: We also know that while 99% of Palestinians tried in Israeli courts are found guilty, 98% of settler terrorists tried in Israel courts are released. So, you know, it's a good step. We hope that they move towards a conviction.
0: B'Tselem says Israeli settlers and soldiers have killed more than 1,100 Palestinians in the West Bank since October of 2023, calling this case a rare exception to near total impunity. The Senate has approved a punishing Russian sanctions bill that was a top priority for the late Senator Lindsey Graham. Passage of the package today signaled renewed bipartisan support for Ukraine as the war drags on. The legislation would penalize countries that continue to buy Russian oil, gas, and other exports. It comes after Ukrainian President Volodymyr Zelensky visited the capital late last month and watched from the gallery as the Senate took the first procedural votes on the legislation. The legislation allows the president to impose tariffs on the world's top five purchasers of Russian oil or natural gas, including China and India. The package next goes to the House, but some Democrats have concerns it gives Trump too much tariff authority. A federal appeals court has blocked President Trump from building a new White House ballroom without congressional approval. A split three-judge panel on the D.C. Circuit ruled 2-1 that Trump can't move forward with the 90,000-square-foot ballroom planned on the site of the demolished East Wing, using up to $400 million in private donations. The majority of the court wrote that a project that size is for Congress to decide, not the executive branch acting alone. The ruling upholds a lower court judge's finding that Trump overstepped by demolishing the East Wing without congressional authorization. Judge Naomi Rao dissented, arguing the National Trust for Historic Preservation, which brought the suit, lacked standing and that the president likely has authority to build the ballroom. Democratic Senator Ben Ray Lujan of New Mexico said he agreed with the ruling to stop the ballroom, but questioned whether it would deter the president for long.
1: The president said that that folks were going to chip in to pay for it, and it was not going to be at the cost of the American taxpayer. That's already proven to be untrue. So it's not surprising that courts are weighing in and saying, no, you have to follow the rules. And let's see what happens as this gets to higher courts as well. But look, if the president's going to do stuff, you just follow the rules and do it instead of just deciding one day he's going to take a jackhammer and start popping the road open wherever he wants to. And I say, you know, there's a way to do things and a way not to. And he's going to do things the way that he always does, which is his own way. And he's not going to follow any rules around it.
0: Republican Senator John Hoeven of North Dakota argued that regardless of how it was getting done, Trump's efforts would end up being a long-term benefit to the United States.
6: Number one, the president's raised a lot of private money to fund it, and that's going to be something that future administrations can use, whether they're Republican or Democrat. That's a benefit. And so I think one way or another, yeah, we'll work through it and get it done, but that's something that's going to be beneficial to future administrations for years to come, Republican and Democrat.
0: But Democratic Senator Peter Welch of Vermont said that Trump's projects were an inappropriate use of public resources, and stated unequivocally that there was no way the president would be able to get congressional Democratic support.
7: We will never give the presidential approval for the Arc de Triomphe or the East Wing Ballroom. I mean, these are vanity projects. And some reports indicate that the president is spending literally 70% of his time. The president's a busy person, and there's a lot of things he's got to pay attention to, including the war in Iran. So, no.
0: The court paused its own ruling for 14 days to let the administration appeal to the Supreme Court. Trump said he'll do just that. The president also blasted the decision as unjust, calling the ballroom a, quote, desperately needed military center, and saying the ruling endangers White House workers. The National Trust called the decision a win for the public's right to weigh in on historic sites. Federal Reserve Governor Lisa Cook is once again facing off against President Donald Trump 2 months after a high court ruling allowed her to keep her job while she fights the president's efforts to terminate her. A letter this week from the White House to Cook said President Trump was, quote, considering firing Cook, but wanted to give her an opportunity to challenge the effort. Ed Donahue reports.
8: The Trump administration is moving ahead again to try to fire Federal Reserve Governor Lisa Cook. Last year, President Trump accused Cook of mortgage fraud.
4: But now she seems to have had an infraction, and she can't have an infraction, especially that infraction, because she's in charge of, if you think about it, mortgages, and we need people that are 100% above board.
8: Cook says the allegations are manufactured because she sets interest rates based only on what would best serve the American people. 2 months ago, the Supreme Court allowed Cook to retain her job. But Chief Justice John Roberts wrote in a footnote in his opinion, nothing forbids the president from trying to fire Cook again, as long as she is given proper notice and a chance to contest it. The president indicated after the opinion he would do just that. The new letter to Cook rehashes the old allegations. Ed Donahue, Washington.
0: The White House is drafting an executive order linking vaccines to autism, according to reports from The Washington Post and Bloomberg, citing unnamed sources. Bloomberg reports the order could come as soon as next week. The Post says drafting so far focuses on the childhood vaccine schedule, autism research, and parental choice. Dozens of large studies have found no link between vaccines and autism. The original claim came from a fraudulent retracted study whose author lost his medical license. Reports say the push is coming directly from President Trump, who reportedly wants to be remembered as the president who cured autism. Health Secretary Robert F. Kennedy Jr., a longtime vaccine skeptic, has reportedly been pressed by Trump to do more on the issue, even as Kennedy has otherwise pulled back from discussing vaccines publicly, given the political risk. A White House spokesperson said the administration will rely on, quote, gold standard science for the vaccine schedule. Medical groups and autism advocates have rejected the vaccine autism claim as a waste of resources. Republican Senator Bill Cassidy of Louisiana said he'll vote for Todd Blanche as Attorney General, likely paving the way for Blanche to be confirmed to lead President Donald Trump's Justice Department. Cassidy announced his support today on the Senate floor, saying Blanche isn't perfect, but no one is. Blanche's confirmation had been threatened by opposition from two other Republican senators, Lisa Murkowski of Alaska and Susan Collins of Maine. Donna Warder reports.
9: Senate approval of Todd Blanche as U.S. Attorney General had been thrown into doubt with opposition from Republican Senators Lisa Murkowski of Alaska and Susan Collins of Maine. But Republican Bill Cassidy of Louisiana says he will vote yes. Cassidy says Blanche did show poor judgment in approving the $1.8 billion fund to compensate people who feel they were mistreated by the criminal justice system, but says Blanche has made efforts to kill it. The agreement also provided Trump and family members with immunity from tax audits.
10: This is not a referendum on President Trump. It is a decision regarding Mr. Blanche in very specific circumstances. All considered, I will vote for Mr. Blanche. I'll be criticized for this vote. What's new?
9: Donna Warder, Washington.
0: The California Department of Pesticide Regulation today held the first meeting of its Scientific Prioritization and Review Committee, or SPARC, at the California EPA headquarters in Sacramento. The committee is meant to help the Department of Pesticide Regulation take action on pesticides. Max Pringle reports.
11: The committee advises the state DPR on the latest science connected to pesticides and their impact on the environment and human health, and of the viability of safe alternatives to pest management. J.T. Turling is a SPARC Deputy Director of Registration and Evaluation.
12: Critical to this mission is to continuously evaluate currently registered pesticides in the face of evolving science and prioritize our work to mitigate any risks that are identified.
11: The committee is made up of 12 appointed scientific practitioner experts. One of SPARC's priorities is supporting the broader transition to safer, more sustainable pest management practices statewide. Again, J.T. Turling.
12: One of the changes that we want to make sure we're incorporating as a part of our work is that at the time that we identify risks, we're talking about alternatives at that time. We know that there are critical tools for pest management needs throughout California, and we want to make sure to have a discussion about what feasible alternatives are at the time we identify risks.
11: SPARC says part of its mission is to act as an open public forum for discussing data-driven priorities to protect human health and the environment. Susan Kegley is principal scientist and co-founder of the Pesticide Research Institute. She says many chemical pesticides have been on the danger watch list and have been studied and found to be harmful, but little action has been made to stop using them.
13: What disturbs me a little bit is that many of the chemicals that are currently being evaluated have been on these lists for a long, long time. I am working with the Pollinator Stewardship Council with regard to the beepocalypse, if you will, of 2025 and continuing somewhat lesser extent this year.
11: Ann Catton is with the California Rural Legal Foundation. She says regulators already have a fairly extensive list of toxic substances. She said she's concerned that SPARC will just repeat work that's already been done.
14: It's very important that we not reinvent the wheel. We already have a very good list from Cal EnviroScreen of high priority pesticides. The top six are fumigants, and that's no coincidence because they are all highly volatile, used at very high concentrations, and are very highly chronically and acutely toxic, depending on the chemical.
11: The DPR created SPARC in April. To submit public comments, SPARC advises that the public use their online portal, send a written comment, or speak during a scheduled public hearing. The next public meeting of SPARC is scheduled for December 4th. For KPFA News, I'm Max Pringle.
0: The Council on American Islamic Relations California condemned death threats tweeted by anti-Muslim extremist and former FBI agent John Guandolo on X against Muslim American civil rights activist and CARE CEO Hussam Ailush. Ailush has been part of a civil rights engagement campaign encouraging Muslim Americans to get out and vote. KPFA's Sharon Sabota spoke with Hussam Ailush and filed this report.
15: When I chose to quit my aerospace job, maybe almost 28 years ago and sign up for CARE to do civil rights and human rights work, I knew it's not always going to be pleasant.
16: That's Muslim American civil rights activist Hussam Elouche, who's also the chief executive officer of CARE, Council on American Islamic Relations, California. Elouche has been spending time visiting mosques, registering people to vote, and encouraging them to learn the issues so they're prepared to participate in the primary elections. Well, Elouche has been out encouraging peaceful participation. A man who identifies as a former FBI agent, John Guendolo, posted a message on X. Elouche read a portion of it.
15: In Afghanistan, Iraq, Syria, and other such countries, American military men would end disturbed. In America, he's on CNN. So basically, he's dwelling that I haven't received a bullet in my head yet. And then he signals that, you know, this is how patriotic Americans view such what he describes as terrorist.
16: Elouche says that he believes Donald Trump has normalized Islamophobia and hateful rhetoric, which has emboldened people like the man who implied that he should lose his life.
15: The president tweets a picture of schoolgirls, students in Minnesota, you know, and gives the impression that somehow Somali, you know, immigrant-looking or hijab-wearing students, you know, girls who go to school, public schools, somehow they're outsiders. It is not the impact that, you know, yeah, every student is going to be impacted. But what it does, it creates a climate of otherization. It creates a climate where people in America are told there are two classes in America. You know, everybody is equal, but some are more equal than others.
16: Elouche noted commonalities between the struggle for people to share their voices and their opposition to Israel's U.S.-funded war on Gaza with other pivotal moments in history.
15: People who engage in standing up against genocide, funded by our tax money, to make them feel guilty. You know, it just tells you how twisted things are today. Instead of pointing the finger at those who are engaging in funding, supporting, and excusing genocide, we're actually flipping it around, and now we're shaming those who are risking their comfort, risking their jobs, risking their safety to speak up against the genocide. So it tells you this is a really strange times, but not unusual in our history. People who stood up against slavery, people who stood up against all sorts of injustices, you know, from apartheid in South Africa to Vietnam War to segregation, never had it easy. It was never easy because people who protect the status quo, that is how they defend their status quo, by flipping it against you. You're the threat now if you dare to challenge that unjust status quo.
16: Elouche credits Jewish Americans for being among the most vocal people when challenging the ongoing genocide against Palestinians.
15: Anti-Semitism is weaponized in an attempt to silence those who criticize the state of Israel. In my opinion, one of the worst forms of anti-Semitism is those who try to blame or associate Judaism and the Jewish people with the crimes and the human rights abuses committed by the state of Israel. I would say it's the same form of bigotry when people try to blame or associate Islam or Muslims with the crimes committed by Muslim extremists such as ISIS or Al-Qaeda.
16: Elouche is encouraging all Americans to push politicians to do the right thing and points to New York as an example.
15: If the recent results of elections in the largest American city and the most Jewish city in America, and one of the most Jewish cities in the country, in the world, I'm talking about New York, if we can see someone like Zohran Mamdani getting elected on a platform that is very domestic, very local for New York, and dealing with poverty and inequity and all that, but also very vocal in his position in support of human rights for the Palestinians, and for him to be elected, and continuously to be actually one of the most recent polls show that actually Mamdani is more popular among Jews in America than Netanyahu is. It tells you, it gives the deserved credit credit to the Jewish community, something that the supporters of Israel refuse to do.
16: For Pacifica, KPFA, I'm Sharon Sabota.
0: Immigration and Customs Enforcement says it plans to have body cameras on all field officers by the end of September, but its policy gives the agency wide discretion over which footage becomes public. Under the new rules, ICE will only promptly release video of shootings or other serious incidents if officials determine the move is, quote, in the best interests of the agency. But if the ICE director finds that specific and compelling circumstances justify withholding the video, they have the authority to block or indefinitely delay the release, with no requirements to explain why. Critics say the language effectively lets ICE control its own narrative. Brandon University professor Christopher Schneider, who studies police body cameras, said the agency is, quote, saying the quiet part out loud about using footage as an image tool. Project on Government Oversight senior legal analyst Catherine Hawkins said without a clear path for the public to see the footage, the policy makes cameras, quote, virtually useless. The rollout follows recent fatal shootings by ICE officers in Maine and Houston, neither captured on camera since the officers involved didn't have them yet. Those incidents angered members of Congress who'd given ICE $20 million specifically to buy cameras months earlier. ICE spent nearly $31 million last month on camera equipment from Axon, the maker of tasers. More than half of field officers already have cameras, with the rest getting them by September's end, though that timeline has already slipped from earlier estimates. Even when footage is released, officers' faces, names, and badge numbers will be blacked out to protect their privacy. 3-2-1. The agency's policies. 3-2-1. The agency has said that even when footage is released, officers' faces, names, and badge numbers could be blacked out to protect their privacy. White House Border Czar Tom Homan defended the cameras, saying they're more likely to clear officers than show wrongdoing. ICE first tested body cameras back in 2021, but full deployment stalled for years. Meanwhile, a bill moving through Congress would empower ICE with the authority to coordinate federal efforts against large-scale shoplifting. Authored by Republican Senator Chuck Grassley of Iowa, the Combating Organized Retail Crime Act, or CORCA, directs ICE to set up a, quote, organized retail and supply chain crime coordination center, pulling together agents and analysts from the FBI, DEA, Customs and Border Protection, Secret Service, and other agencies under one roof. The center would be led by a director hand-picked by ICE's chief and staffed in part by ICE agents. It's unclear whether ICE agents would have authority to confront suspects directly. The center could also share information deemed legally confidential, including people's financial and business records, with the director's sign-off. The bill has bipartisan support, including from 13 Senate Democrats, including co-sponsor Democratic Minority Whip Dick Durbin of Illinois. The House passed the bill in May, and Senators Grassley and Durbin say they want to attach it to next year's defense funding bill. Civil liberties groups warn it would let retailers share surveillance data, including security footage and license plate readers, with DHS and local police. The ACLU's Nina Patel said ICE can't be trusted with the added power given the agency's track record. Critics also questioned the underlying premise. The National Retail Federation retracted a widely cited claim that organized theft caused half of 2021's retail losses. The real figure was closer to 5%. The Senate confirmed Cameron Hamilton as head of the embattled Federal Emergency Management Agency today. Hamilton was among 74 nominations approved by the Senate Friday. The former Navy SEAL is returning to the agency he briefly led last year. FEMA's future has been uncertain since President Donald Trump threatened to eliminate the agency. Hamilton's nomination suggests Trump may be moving on from that idea, but his administration is promising major changes in federal disaster response. Democrats accused the Republican president of politicizing disaster aid. The Senate also approved David Cummins to lead the Transportation Security Administration and Daniel Perez for the ambassador to Brazil.
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0: Communities along California's coast are expressing alarm over the Trump administration's unprecedented review of the state's coastal management program. State officials say the move is aimed at ramping up offshore drilling, downgrading environmental protection, and exerting more federal control over the state's 1,100-mile coastline. The Newsom administration announced it is filing formal comments opposing the review. The U.S. Department of Commerce has announced official hearings to be held to evaluate the state's coastal management program. KPFA's Vic Bedoyan has more.
20: For nearly half a century, the California Coastal Commission has helped protect the environment, manage development, and enhance public access. Now the Trump administration is threatening to override the state's management of its coastal resources. California's Natural Resources Agency is at the forefront of the conflict. Leader Wade Crowfoot said the administration's goal is extracting more resources with less oversight.
2: First and foremost, there's an aggressive drive to, for the first time in over 40 years, expand offshore oil drilling, which is a major concern to leaders from both political parties in California across our coastal communities. There has been a pretty extraordinary and we believe illegal federal action to restart a pipeline called the Sable Pipeline that hasn't undergone or completed safety checks that caused our most recent oil spill off California's coast in 2015, the Refugio oil spill.
20: Crowfoot explained the federal government has invoked extraordinary national defense powers to restart the pipeline. He says the federal government is moving toward an aggressive way to introduce industrial deep sea mining off the coast while trying to cancel planned clean energy and offshore wind projects. He added that the state's coastal management program was reviewed in 2024 and passed with flying colors.
2: California recently went through its regular review for the coastal management program and got high marks from the federal government. But under this administration, they've now initiated a new review only a year and a half after those recent findings. And that has us very concerned about the potential removal of our coastal management program, which again would erase a lot of public process about being able to figure into federal decisions.
20: The Coastal Zone Management Act is a seminal law passed in the early 1970s, along with the Clean Water and Clean Air Acts. It requires federal agencies and states to coordinate and work together in managing the nation's coastlines. Derek Brockbank is CEO of the Coastal States Organization. They work as a collective voice for coastal states and islands. He maintains the federal government is not allowed to do something on a coastline that is inconsistent with a state's policies for the coast.
21: Having that law in the books that says a state is allowed to object is what allows the federal government and the state government to work together. And it's what brings the federal government to the table with the state government, which in turn allows local communities to participate in that federal decision-making process.
20: California's Coastal Commission is one of the most successful and high-profile agencies, working with many federal administrations over time to control development, conserve nature, and foster outdoor recreation. But that could change. Kate Huckabridge heads the commission and emphasizes how that federal-state partnership has improved coastal protection in the past.
22: Again, 48-year history, the Coastal Commission has reviewed more than 3,700 federal actions. And in 96% of those cases, we have either negotiated improvements or approved a project as submitted, whether it was from the federal government itself or an entity doing a federal-related project.
20: The threat of ramped-up offshore oil production looms over the federal move to control California's coast, according to state officials. That is a major concern for Ray Jackson. He's a Hermosa Beach City Council member and on the Coastal Commission. He knows firsthand the widespread damage that an oil spill can cause.
1: In 21, Huntington Beach saw an oil spill that forced beach closures, canceled major events, emptied hotels, and hurt restaurants, surf shops, fishermen, and the countless other local businesses. And if there's an oil spill or when there's another oil spill anywhere along our coastline, the damage extends far beyond the economic impacts. It threatens marine ecosystems, closes beaches, deprives veterans, nonprofits, service swimmers, and families of the healing, the recreation, and ocean therapy that our coastline provides.
20: There is also concern about California's economy. It's the world's fourth largest. The Pacific Coast's natural resources and businesses are an important part of that economy. Industries such as tourism, recreation, marine transportation, commercial fishing, and shipbuilding. Dee Dee Myers is director of the Governor's Office of Business and Economic Development.
3: California's 19 coastal counties generate the lion's share of our economic output, more than 70%. And as you also noted, more than two-thirds of the state's population live in the coastal areas. And so, you know, if you think about the size of California's economy, $4.25 trillion, the fourth largest economy in the world, and more than 70% of that comes from our coastal region. So it just gives you kind of an idea of how important it is.
20: John Finger has made a living on the coast for decades, running the Hog Island Oyster Farm and restaurants. He praised the state's Coastal Commission for protecting natural resources and creating a stable business environment. He said having coordination on regulations between the state and the feds is extremely important for his business.
5: To think about that, the feds going this way and the state going that way could really impact our abilities actually to grow more of this. You know, we actually think there's opportunity to do more sustainable aquaculture in the state with shellfish and seaweed. A lot of that would be not necessarily within bays, but out on the coast. And if you don't have stability in permitting and the regulatory outlook, I mean, that goes nowhere. People are not going to invest. We're not going to be able to grow, you know, more great food.
20: A series of public hearings will be held by the National Oceanic and Atmospheric Administration to evaluate the state's coastal management program. That includes an in-person meeting in Santa Monica August 10th and virtual meetings on August 11th and 12th. More information is posted on the Coastal Commission website. Vic Bedoyan reporting for Pacifica Evening News and KFCF Radio.
0: The Santa Clara County Superior Court heard arguments this week over whether a lawsuit challenging San Jose's use of automated license plate readers should move forward. The lawsuit names the city, its mayor, and police officials. The Electronic Frontier Foundation, the American Civil Liberties Union, the Council on American Islamic Relations, and the Institute for Justice say San Jose is putting immigrants, abortion seekers, and protesters at risk with what they call dystopian and un-American technology. Lauren Schmidt reports.
23: The Fourth Amendment is a cornerstone of the United States Constitution, protecting people from unreasonable searches and seizures. Legal scholars say this constitutional right is intended to serve as a buffer between the immense power of law enforcement and private citizens, guaranteeing people the right to be, quote, secure in their persons, houses, papers, and effects, close quote. It also prohibits unreasonable searches conducted without a warrant. But the framers of the Constitution would likely be shocked by modern technology, from motor vehicles to the mass surveillance systems deployed across the country to track them. Automated license plate readers, or ALPRs, record where and when motorists travel. The technology, used primarily by law enforcement agencies, is now testing the limits of the Fourth Amendment. According to the Plate Privacy Project, a new initiative launched by the Institute for Justice, ALPR cameras now operate in more than 6,000 communities nationwide, scanning an average of 2,000 license plates every minute. In the Bay Area, reporting by the Oakland side found that nearly 300 ALPR cameras across Oakland recorded more than 600 million license plate scans in 2025 alone. But reporter Eli Wolf found that only a tiny fraction were connected to potential crimes, less than 1% generating a so-called hot list alert. While the technology is not new, concerns have intensified over the scale of surveillance, AI integration, and the potential misuse of the information it collects. From tracking pregnant people traveling across state lines for abortion care to assisting immigration enforcement operations. Communities across the country have begun pushing back, including here in California. Earlier this year, the Santa Cruz City Council voted to terminate its contract with Flock Safety, reportedly becoming the first city in the nation to do so. El Cerrito recently followed suit, with its city council voting to not renew its Flock contract and has begun removing the 40 cameras currently in place. While Flock has become a household name in the fight against mass surveillance, civil rights groups warn that all automated license plate reader systems pose serious privacy risks. In November, two nonprofit organizations sued the city of San Jose, its mayor and police chief, challenging the city's warrantless use of automated license plate readers. The lawsuit alleges that the surveillance violates the California Constitution's protections against unreasonable searches and its guarantee of privacy. This week, the groups are in court asking a judge to declare the warrantless searches unconstitutional, a ruling that could set an important precedent across California and influence similar challenges nationwide. The Electronic Frontier Foundation and the ACLU of Northern California brought the case on behalf of two organizations, SIREN, which serves immigrant, indigenous, and refugee communities across the Bay Area and Central Valley, and the Council on American-Islamic Relations. Zara Ballou is the executive director of CARES San Francisco Bay Office.
4: We are suing the city of San Jose based on unwarranted access to ALPR records by the San Jose Police Department.
23: The plaintiffs argue that the San Jose Police Department uses its camera network to indiscriminately collect millions of records each month about people's movements. That information, they say, is stored for up to a year. They argue that officers and other law enforcement officials across the state can search the database to reconstruct people's movements over time without first obtaining a warrant. The plaintiffs describe that practice as unchecked police power, saying it allows authorities to scrutinize San Jose residents and visitors as they lawfully travel to work, visit a doctor, or attend a protest.
4: There is little to no oversight of how the police department is accessing these records, thereby violating all of our privacy rights.
23: The case was filed in November 2025. The defendants include San Jose Police Chief Paul Joseph and its mayor, Matt Mahan. Despite their attorneys seeking to have the case dismissed, it proceeded to court this Thursday. As for why a Muslim civil rights organization has taken on the ALPR fight, CARE says its mission is to protect the rights of communities through advocacy and empowerment.
4: In San Jose in particular, we are concerned that there are automated license plate readers in a variety of locations, including sensitive locations outside of and nearby mosques where Muslims attend prayers. In an environment where racial and religious profiling continues to run rampant, it is problematic that law enforcement could access information about who attended mosques and when, with little to no oversight and without a warrant.
23: Ballou says the lawsuit is not about shielding illegal activity, but preventing government overreach and protecting innocent people.
4: It is to say what could be done with private information about our lives, our First Amendment practices, and the like. It's simply not the government's business when I go to a mosque or who I go to a mosque with or even which mosque I go to.
23: The complaint points to records released in the San Jose ALPR audit document, which showed that more than 361 million license plates were scanned in 2024, but less than 1% resulted in an enforcement match. The lawsuit argues that San Jose does not require police to have any suspicion of wrongdoing before searching drivers' historical movements through the city.
4: Our privacy rights are enshrined in the Constitution and the Bill of Rights in particular. They are fundamental to our identity and existence as Americans.
23: And while California has enacted privacy protections, including SB 34, which regulates how license plate data is collected, accessed, and shared, and AB 1242, which restricts California authorities from assisting out-of-state abortion investigations, civil rights advocates say significant gaps remain. And neither law broadly require police to obtain a warrant before searching an ALPR database. And the Electronic Frontier Foundation note that existing restrictions have not always been followed. In 2023, the Civil Liberty Group reported that 71 California law enforcement agencies had shared license plate data with their out-of-state counterparts.
6: So our main concern here was that law enforcement officers in anti-abortion jurisdictions can use ALPR.

0: and others who visit the facility.
1: That was EFF attorney Jennifer Pinsoff, who says violations were documented across 22 counties. The largest numbers were in Orange, Los Angeles, and Contra Costa counties. California Attorney General Rob Bonta later issued guidance confirming that SB 34 prohibits California agencies from sharing ALPR data with federal or out-of-state agencies. But advocates say the violations demonstrate how easily sensitive location information can travel beyond the jurisdiction where it was collected, and how difficult it becomes to control it once it enters a nationwide surveillance network. Across the country, there have also been reports of officers using these databases to assist immigration enforcement agents and surveil protesters. Those concerns have only intensified under President Donald Trump. His National Security Presidential Memorandum 7 marked a major shift in U.S. counterterrorism policy, directing federal agencies to investigate and disrupt what the administration describes as organized political violence associated with the so-called radical left. Trump would also issue an executive order designating Antifa as a domestic terrorist organization, despite the FBI director in 2020 saying Antifa is an ideology, not an organization. And Cal Matters reported that a federal contract involving an ICE detention facility in Southern California included language allowing the facility to hold not only immigrants, but people classified by the government as domestic terrorists, an expansion the reporter described as unprecedented. Civil advocates warned that in this political climate, mass surveillance systems could increasingly be used to identify and track protesters and political activists. Pinsoff is one of the attorneys representing CARE in the challenge against San Jose. But notably, this is not the only lawsuit the city faces over its license plate reader network. In spring, several San Jose residents filed a federal class action lawsuit challenging the city's use of its nearly 500 plate readers. That case is being litigated by the Institute for Justice as part of its Plate Privacy Project, which challenges warrantless mass surveillance. One of the plaintiffs, Tony Tan, shared this message in a video posted to the Institute for Justice's YouTube page.
2: I live in San Jose, California, and I am a software engineer specializing in privacy. As I've been driving around the city, I've noticed an increasing number of these camera-looking devices that have antennas and solar panels. As I learned more about these license plate readers, I realized that any police officer can search through these license plate reader records without having to show any reason to a judge or go through any other kind of process. As an engineer specializing in privacy, I understand that a key component to privacy is minimizing the data that is being collected. San Jose isn't minimizing. They're maximizing the data being collected.
1: Tan says he grew up in China, Japan, and the United States. He currently lives in downtown San Jose and works as a software engineer who specializes in consumer privacy. He has never been arrested or charged with a crime, but says he is politically active and attends protests across the Bay Area and volunteers as a legal observer, monitoring immigration enforcement activity and informing people of their rights.
2: I'm worried about the system being abused. I'm worried about police officers looking at this data just because they're curious. I'm worried about the federal government getting access to this data and using it against me and other politically active people. I'm also just worried about data breaches. There should be guardrails around how we use these systems. There should be limits on how much data is collected and for how long. And police should have to get a warrant before looking at the places that I've been to over the past month.
1: The lawsuit highlights that the placement of ALPR cameras are located near six immigration law firms. And an investigation by 404 Media found that police across the country conducted thousands of searches of Flock's nationwide database on behalf of ICE, giving immigration authorities what critics describe as side door access. Tan's federal complaint was filed in April in the U.S. District Court for the Northern District of California. The Institute for Justice is litigating the case and argues that the Fourth Amendment does not allow this type of surveillance. The organization says if San Jose wants to track people suspected of crimes, police should obtain a warrant, not monitor the entire driving population on the chance that the information might become useful later. And investigative reporter Christopher Ingram with the IJ warns that AI-powered license plate cameras are leading to the arrest of innocent people.
0: These cameras have trouble telling the difference between similar-looking characters like O and zero. They can also be inaccurate if there's dirt or another obstruction on the license plate. These inaccuracies hurt real people. IJ has found at least 24 such cases since 2018, with most happening in the past few years. Even worse, in almost two-thirds of the cases IJ reviewed, officers had their guns drawn on the motorist before realizing they had the wrong car.
1: The Institute for Justice has also documented more than two dozen cases in which law enforcement officers allegedly used license plate surveillance systems to stalk romantic interests. He also pointed to a case in Southern California.
0: Officers in San Diego were searching for a car connected to an attempted carjacking when their Flock system gave them a match. Not on the car's license plate, but on its appearance. The police found the vehicle and arrested the passengers, even though it was 5 miles away from the crime at the time it occurred. One of those innocent passengers spent nearly a month behind bars.
1: The Institute for Justice argues that these cases expose the constitutional dangers of warrantless ALPR surveillance. Among the largest companies in the industry is Flock Safety, founded in 2017. Its cameras are less expensive than traditional ALPR readers, allowing police departments to deploy them at a greater scale. Using artificial intelligence, the system turns a vehicle's visible characteristics, including its make, model, color, bumper stickers, and roof racks, into searchable data. But Flock is not the only company selling this technology, which is why the EFF, the ACLU, and the Institute for Justice are seeking broader restrictions on warrantless searches. Again, Bay Area Executive of CARE, Zahara Ballou.
3: There are other companies that offer them, and that is why in this lawsuit, our concern is less about a specific vendor and more about the actual data, how it is used, how it is accessed, and what controls exist. More and more federal agencies are intruding on local cities, counties, and states. So in addition to out-of-state agencies, one of our concerns, of course, is federal agencies accessing data, which we know has come up in a number of Bay Area cities, including, for example, Mountain View. Our hope is that this lawsuit will both set precedent to protect us in the future, but also send a clear signal to local police departments that they too are being watched and that we have concerns about their surveillance of our communities.
1: KPFA News will continue to follow these cases. Those interested in learning more about their rights can visit plateprivacy.com. For KPFA News, I'm Lauren Schmidt.
4: Following Wednesday's first court hearing, the EFF's privacy litigation director, Adam Schwartz, wrote to KPFA News saying, quote, "At the hearing yesterday, the court instructed the parties to file supplemental briefs addressing whether ALPRs invade the reasonable expectation of privacy of San Jose drivers to be free from automated government surveillance of their movements. We hope to persuade the court that ALPRs invade this privacy." Meanwhile, a police policy in Iowa is drawing scrutiny for instructing officers to keep their use of license plate reading cameras secret from the public, according to a document obtained by 404 Media. The Wapello County Sheriff's Office policy explicitly instructs deputies in all caps, quote, "Do not mention ALPR usage to the occupants of the vehicle, and do not mention ALPR usage in your report or complaint unless absolutely necessary." The guidance suggests deputies instead describe the technology vaguely as, quote, "county resources in reports," and treat the camera data like intelligence rather than disclosing its source. 404 Media reports this follows earlier findings that police nationwide backed by guidance from the FBI and the Justice Department, were told to be vague about searches using the technology made by the company Flock to avoid public records requests. In the public records request made by 404 Media, Sheriff Don Phillips defended the policy, saying there's, quote, no need to disclose investigative methods and sources, comparing it to standard law enforcement practice. Bay Area weather this evening, increasing clouds with lows in low 60s. Looking forward, the Bay Area is bracing for a hot, dry weekend with elevated fire risk and coastal flooding, according to the National Weather Service. A heat advisory kicks in tomorrow at 10 a.m. and runs through Sunday, the hottest days of the stretch. Interior East Bay areas could see highs in the upper 90s to low 100s, while the South Bay stays a bit cooler in the 80s to low 90s. Coastal spots will be mildest in the 60s and 70s. Low humidity will add to fire concerns, especially in higher elevation areas like Mount Diablo, the Mayacamas, and Santa Luisa ranges, with the greatest risk in the afternoons and evenings as sea breezes pick up. Winds aren't expected to be strong enough to push conditions past near critical. Meanwhile, high tides could bring minor coastal flooding to the Bay Shore, North Bay, and Central Coast. Beachgoers are urged to watch for sneaker waves and rip currents from a southern swell. Temperature should ease starting Monday. In the Central Valley, mostly clear tonight with lows in the mid-70s. Tomorrow, sunny and hot with a high near 105. In Los Angeles tonight, partly cloudy with lows in the high 60s. Mostly sunny tomorrow with a high near 90. That's it for the news tonight. I'm...
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11: 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This is a LibriVox recording. 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Recording by Samantha Miles. This, O best beloved, is another story of the high and far-off times. In the very middle of those times was a stickly, prickly hedgehog, and he lived on the banks of the turbid Amazon, eating shelly snails and things. And he had a friend, a slow, solid tortoise, who lived on the banks of the turbid Amazon, eating green lettuces and things. And so that was all right, best beloved. Do you see? But also, and at the same time, in those high and far-off times, there was a painted jaguar, and he lived on the banks of the turbid Amazon, too, and he ate everything that he could catch. When he could not catch deer or monkeys, he would eat frogs and beetles, and when he could not catch frogs and beetles, he went to his mother jaguar, and she told him how to eat hedgehogs and tortoises. She said to him ever so many times, graciously waving her tail, "My son, when you find a hedgehog, you must drop him into the water, and then he will uncoil. And when you catch a tortoise, you must scoop him out of his shell with your paw. And so that was all right, best beloved. One beautiful night on the banks of the turbid Amazon, Painted Jaguar found Stickly Prickly Hedgehog and Slow Solid Tortoise sitting under the trunk of a fallen tree. They could not run away, and so Stickly Prickly curled himself up into a ball, because he was a hedgehog, and Slow Solid Tortoise drew in his head and feet into his shell as far as they would go, because he was a tortoise. And so that was all right, best beloved. Do you see? "Now attend to me," said Painted Jaguar, "because this is very important. My mother said that when I meet a hedgehog, I am to drop him into the water, and then he will uncoil. And when I meet a tortoise, I am to scoop him out of his shell with my paw. Now, which of you is hedgehog and which is tortoise? Because, to save my spots, I can't tell." "Are you sure of what your mummy told you?" said Stickly Prickly Hedgehog. "Are you quite sure? Perhaps she said that when you uncoil a tortoise, you must shell him out of the water with a scoop, and when you paw a hedgehog, you must drop him on the shell." "Are you sure of what your mummy told you?" said Slow and Solid Tortoise. "Are you quite sure? Perhaps she said that when you water a hedgehog, you must drop him into your paw, and when you meet a tortoise, you must shell him till he uncoils." "I don't think it was at all like that," said Painted Jaguar, but he felt a little puzzled. "But please, say it again, more distinctly." "When you scoop water with your paw, you uncoil it with a hedgehog," said Stickly Prickly. "Remember that, because it's important." "But," said the tortoise, "when you paw your meat, you drop it into a tortoise with a scoop. Why can't you understand?" "You are making my spots ache," said Painted Jaguar. "And besides, I didn't want your advice at all. I only wanted to know which of you is hedgehog and which is tortoise." "I shan't tell you," said Stickly Prickly. "But you can scoop me out of my shell if you like." "Aha," said Painted Jaguar. "Now I know you're tortoise. You thought I wouldn't. Now I will." Painted Jaguar darted out his paddy paw just as Stickly Prickly curled himself up, and of course, Jaguar's paddy paw was just filled with prickles. Worse than that, he knocked Stickly Prickly away and away into the woods and the bushes, where it was too dark to find him. Then he put his paddy paw into his mouth, and of course the prickles hurt him worse than ever. As soon as he could speak, he said, "Now I know he isn't tortoise at all, but—" and then he scratched his head with his on prickly paw. "How do I know that this other is tortoise?" "But I am tortoise," said Slow and Solid. "Your mother was quite right. She said that you were to scoop me out of my shell with your paw. Begin." "You didn't say she said that a minute ago," said Painted Jaguar, sucking the prickles out of his paddy paw. "You said she said something quite different." "Well, suppose you say that I said that she said something quite different. I don't see that it makes any difference. Because if she said what you said I said she said, it's just the same as if I said what she said she said. On the other hand, if you think she said that you were to uncoil me with a scoop, instead of pawing me into drops with a shell, I can't help that, can I?" "But you said you wanted to be scooped out of your shell with my paw," said Painted Jaguar. "If you'll think again, you'll find that I didn't say anything of the kind. I said that your mother said that you were to scoop me out of my shell," said Slow and Solid. "What will happen if I do?" said the Jaguar, most sniffily and most cautious. "I don't know, because I've never been scooped out of my shell before. But I tell you truly, if you want to see me swim away, you've only got to drop me into the water." "I don't believe it," said Painted Jaguar. "You've mixed up all the things my mother told me to do with the things that you asked me whether I was sure that she didn't say, till I don't know whether I'm on my head or my painted tail. And now you come and tell me something I can understand, and it makes me more mixy than before. My mother told me that I was to drop one of you two into the water, and as you seem so anxious to be dropped, I think you don't want to be dropped. So jump into the turbid Amazon and be quick about it. I warn you that your mummy won't be pleased. Don't tell her I didn't tell you," said Slow Solid. "If you say another word about what my mother said," the jaguar answered, but he had not finished the sentence before Slow and Solid quietly dived into the turbid Amazon, swam under water for a long way, and came out on the bank where Stickly Prickly was waiting for him. "That was a very narrow escape," said Stickly Prickly. "I don't rib painted jaguar. What did you tell him that you were?" "I told him truthfully that I was a truthful tortoise, but he wouldn't believe it, and he made me jump into the river to see if I was. And I was, and he is surprised. Now he's gone to tell his mummy. Listen to him." They could hear Painted Jaguar roaring up and down among the trees and the bushes by the side of the turbid Amazon, till his mummy came. "Son, son," said his mother, ever so many times, graciously waving her tail, "what have you been doing that you shouldn't have done?" "I tried to scoop something that said it wanted to be scooped out of its shell with my paw, and my paw is full of prickles," said Painted Jaguar. "Son, son," said his mother, ever so many times, graciously waving her tail, "by the prickles in your paddy paw I see that that must have been a hedgehog. You should have dropped him into the water." "I did that to the other thing, and he said he was a tortoise, and I didn't believe him, and it was quite true. He has dived under the turbid Amazon, and he won't come up again, and I haven't anything at all to eat. And I think we had better find lodgings somewhere else. They are too clever on the turbid Amazon for poor me." "Son, son," said his mother ever so many times, graciously waving her tail, "now attend to me and remember what I say. A hedgehog curls himself up into a ball, and his prickles stick out every which way at once. By this you may know the hedgehog." "I don't like this old lady one little bit," said Stickly Prickly, under the shadow of a large leaf. "I wonder what else she knows." "A tortoise can't curl himself up," Mother Jaguar went on, ever so many times, graciously waving her tail. "He only draws his head and legs into his shell. By this you may know the tortoise." "I don't like this old lady at all, at all," said Slow and Solid Tortoise. "Even Painted Jaguar can't forget those directions. It's a great pity that you can't swim, Stickly Prickly." "Don't talk to me," said Stickly Prickly. "Just think how much better it would be if you could curl up. This is a mess. Listen to Painted Jaguar." Painted Jaguar was sitting on the banks of the turbid Amazon, sucking prickles out of his paws, and saying to himself, "Can't curl but can swim, Slow Solid, that's him. Curls up but can't swim, Stickly Prickly, that's him." "He'll never forget that this month of Sundays," said Stickly Prickly. "Hold up my chin, Slow and Solid. I'm going to try to learn to swim. It may be useful." "Excellent," said Slow and Solid, and he held up Stickly Prickly's chin, while Stickly Prickly kicked in the waters of the turbid Amazon. "He'll make a fine swimmer yet," said Slow and Solid. "Now, if you can unlace my bag plates a little, I'll see what I can do towards curling up. It may be useful." Stickly Prickly helped to unlace Tortoise's back plates, so that by twisting and straining, Slow and Solid actually managed to curl up a titty wee bit. "Excellent," said Stickly Prickly, "but I shouldn't do any more just now. It's making you black in the face. Kindly lead me into the water once again, and I'll practice that side stroke which you say is so easy." And so Stickly Prickly practiced, and Slow Solid swam alongside. "Excellent," said Slow and Solid. "A little more practice will make you a regular whale. Now, if I may trouble you to unlace my back and front plates two holes more, I'll try that fascinating bend that you say is so easy. Won't Painted Jaguar be surprised?" "Excellent," said Stickly Prickly, all wet from the turbid Amazon. "I declare, I shouldn't know you from one of my own family. Two holes, I think you said? A little more expression, please, and don't grunt quite so much, or Painted Jaguar may hear us. When you've finished, I want to try that long dive which you say is so easy. Won't Painted Jaguar be surprised?" And so Stickly Prickly dived, and Slow and Solid dived alongside. "Excellent," said Slow and Solid. "A little more attention to holding your breath, and you will be able to keep house at the bottom of the turbid Amazon. Now I'll try that exercise of putting my hind legs round my ears, which you say is so peculiarly comfortable. Won't Painted Jaguar be surprised? Excellent, said Stickly Prickly, but it's straining your back plates a little. They're all overlapping now, instead of lying side by side. Oh, that's the result of exercise, said Slow and Solid. I've noticed that your prickles seem to be melting into one another, and that you're growing to look rather more like a pine cone and less like a chestnut burr than you used to. Am I? Said Stickly Prickly. That comes from my soaking in the water. Oh, won't Painted Jaguar be surprised? They went on with their exercises, each helping the other, till morning came, and when the sun was high, they rested and dried themselves. Then they saw that they were both of them quite different from what they had been. Stickly Prickly, said Tortoise after breakfast, I am not what I was yesterday, but I think that I may yet amuse Painted Jaguar. That was the very thing I was thinking just now, said Stickly Prickly. I think scales are a tremendous improvement on prickles, to say nothing of being able to swim. Oh, won't Painted Jaguar be surprised? Let's go and find him. By and by they found Painted Jaguar, still nursing his paddy paw that had been hurt the night before. He was so astonished that he fell 3 times backward over his own painted tail without stopping. "Good morning," said Stickly Prickly. "And how is your dear gracious mummy this morning?" "She is quite well, thank you," said Painted Jaguar. "But you must forgive me if I do not at this precise moment recall your name." "That's unkind of you," said Stickly Prickly, "seeing that this time yesterday you tried to scoop me out of my shell with your paw." "But you hadn't any shell. It was all prickles," said Painted Jaguar. "I know it was. Just look at my paw." "You told me to drop into the turbid Amazon and be drowned," said Slow Solid. "Why are you so rude and forgetful today? Don't you remember what your mother told you?" said Stickly Prickly. "Can't curl but can swim, Stickly Prickly, that's him. Curls up but can't swim, Slow Solid, that's him." Then they both curled themselves up and rolled round and round Painted Jaguar till his eyes turned truly cartwheels in his head. Then he went to fetch his mother. "Mother," he said, "there are 2 new animals in the woods today, and the one that you said couldn't swim swims, and the one that you said couldn't curl up curls. They've gone shares in their prickles, I think, because both of them are scaly all over, instead of one being smooth and the other very prickly. And besides that, they are rolling round and round in circles, and I don't feel comfy." "Son, son," said Mother Jaguar ever so many times, graciously waving her tail, "a hedgehog is a hedgehog, and can't be anything but a hedgehog, and a tortoise is

0: and I should leave it alone. So Painted Jaguar did as he was told, especially about leaving them alone. But the curious thing is that from that day to this, O best beloved, no one on the banks of the turbid Amazon has ever called Stickly Prickly and Slow Solid anything except Armadillo. There are hedgehogs and tortoises in other places, of course. There are some in my garden. But the real old and clever kind, with their scales lying lippity-lappity one over the other, like pine-cone scales, that lived on the banks of the turbid Amazon in the high and far-off days, are always called armadillos, because they were so clever. So that's all right, best beloved. Do you see? I've never sailed the Amazon, I've never reached Brazil, but the Donna Magdalena, they can go there when they will. Yes, weekly from Southampton, great steamers, white and gold, go rolling down to Rio, roll down to Rio, and I'd like to roll to Rio, some day before I'm old. I've never seen a jaguar, nor yet an armadillo, oh, dilloing in his armor, and I suppose I never will, unless I go to Rio, these wonders to behold. Roll down to Rio, roll really down to Rio, oh, I'd love to roll to Rio, some day before I'm old. End of The Beginning of Armadillos by Rudyard Kipling. Read by Samantha Miles. Three Boys with Jugs of Molasses and Secret Ambitions by Carl Sandburg. This is a LibriVox recording. All LibriVox recordings are in the public domain. For more information, or to volunteer, please visit LibriVox.org. Recording by Samantha Miles. In the village of Liver and Onions, if one boy goes to the grocery for a jug of molasses, it is just like always. And if two boys go to the grocery for a jug of molasses together, it is just like always. But if three boys go to the grocery for a jug of molasses, each and all together, then it is not like always at all, at all. Eeta Peeca Pie grew up with wishes and wishes working inside him. And for every wish inside him, he had a freckle outside on his face. Whenever he smiled, the smile ran way back into the far side of his face and got lost in the wishing freckles. Meeny Miney grew up with suspicions and suspicions working inside him. And after a while, some of the suspicions got fastened on his eyes, and some of the suspicions got fastened on his mouth. So when he looked at other people straight in the face, they used to say, "Meeny Miney looks so sad-like. I wonder if he'll get by." Miney Mo was different. He wasn't sad-like and suspicious like Meeny Miney, nor was he full of wishes inside and freckles outside like Eeta Peeca Pie. He was all mixed up inside with wishes and suspicions, so he had a few freckles and a few suspicions on his face. When he looked other people straight in the face, they used to say, "I don't know whether to laugh or cry." So here we have 'em, three boys growing up with wishes, suspicions, and mixed up wishes and suspicions. They all looked different from each other. Each one, however, had a secret ambition, and all three had the same secret ambition. An ambition is a little creeper that creeps and creeps in your heart, night and day, singing a little song. Come and find me, come and find me. The secret ambition in the heart of Eeta Peeca Pie, Meeny Miney, and Miney Mo was an ambition to go railroading, to ride on railroad cars, night and day, year after year. The whistles and the wheels of railroad trains were music to them. Whenever the secret ambition crept in their hearts and made them too sad, so sad it was hard to live and stand for it, they would all three put their hands on each other's shoulder and sing the song of Joe. The chorus was like this. Joe, Joe broke his toe on the way to Mexico, came back, broke his back, sliding on the railroad track. One fine summer morning, all three mothers of all three boys gave each one a jug and said, go to the grocery and get a jug of molasses. All three got to the grocery at the same time, and all three went out of the door of the grocery together, each with a jug of molasses together, and each with his secret ambition creeping around in his heart, all three together. Two blocks from the grocery they stopped under a slippery elm tree. Eeta Peeca Pie was stretching his neck, looking straight up into the slippery elm tree. He said it was always good for his freckles, and it helped his wishes to stand under a slippery elm and look up. While he was looking up, his left hand let go the jug handle of the jug of molasses, and the jug went ka-flump, ka-flumpity-flump, down on the stone sidewalk, cracked to pieces, and let the molasses go running out over the sidewalk. If you have never seen it, let me tell you, molasses running out of a broken jug over a stone sidewalk under a slippery elm tree looks peculiar and mysterious. Eeta Peeca Pie stepped into the molasses with his bare feet. "It's a lot of fun," he said. "It tickles all over." So Meeny Miney and Miney Mo both stepped into the molasses with their bare feet. Then what happened just happened. One got littler. Another got littler. All three got littler. "You look to me only big as a potato bug," said Eeta Peeca Pie to Meeny Miney and Miney Mo. "It's the same like you look to us," said Meeny Miney and Miney Mo to Eeta Peeca Pie. And then, because their secret ambition began to hurt them, they all stood with hands on each other's shoulders and sang the Mexico Joe song. Off the sidewalk they strolled, across a field of grass. They passed many houses of spiders and ants. In front of one house they saw Mrs. Spider, over a tub, washing clothes for Mr. Spider. "Why do you wear that frying pan on your head?" they asked her. "In this country all ladies wear the frying pan on their head when they want a hat."
1: "But what if you want a hat when you are frying with the frying pan?" asked Eeta Peeca Pie.
0: "That never happens to any respectable lady in this country."
2: "Don't you never have no new style hats?" asked Meeny Miney.
0: "No, but we always have new style frying pans every spring and fall." Hidden in the roots of a pink grass clump, they came to a city of twisted-nosed spiders. On the main street was a store with a show window full of pink parasols. They walked in and said to the clerk,
2: "We want to buy parasols."
3: "We don't sell parasols here," said the spider clerk.
2: "Well, lend us a parasol apiece," said all three.
3: "Gladly, most gladly," said the clerk.
2: "How do you do it?" asked Eeta.
3: "I don't have to," answered the spider clerk.
2: "How did it begin?"
3: "It never was otherwise."
2: "Don't you never get tired?"
3: "Every parasol is a joy."
2: "What do you do when the parasols are gone?"
3: "They always come back. These are the famous twisted nose parasols made from the famous pink grass. You will lose them all three. Then they will all walk back to me here in this store on Main Street. I cannot sell you something I know you will surely lose. Neither can I ask you to pay for something you will forget, somewhere, sometime, and when you forget it, it will walk back here to me again. Look, look!"
0: As he said look, the door opened, and five pink parasols came waltzing in and waltzed up into the show window.
3: "They always come back. Everybody forgets. Take your parasols and go. You will forget them, and they will come back to me."
2: "He looks like he had wishes inside him," said Eeta Peeca Pie.
4: "He looks like he had suspicions," said Meeny Miney.
2: "He looks like he was all mixed up, wishes and suspicions," said Miney Mo.
0: And once more, because they all felt lonesome and their secret ambitions were creeping and eating, they put their hands on their shoulders and sang the Mexico Joe song. Then came happiness. They entered the potato bug country, and they had luck first of all the first hour they were in the potato bug country. They met a potato bug millionaire.
2: "How are you a millionaire?" they asked him.
1: "Because I got a million," he answered.
2: "A million what?"
1: "A million fleems." Who wants fleems?
4: You want fleems if you're going to live here.
1: Why so?
4: Because fleems is our money. In the potato bug country, if you got no fleems, you can't buy nothing or anything. But if you got 1,000,000 fleems, you're a potato bug millionaire.
1: Then he surprised them. I like you because you got wishes and freckles, he said to Ida Pika Pie, filling the pockets of Ida with fleems.
4: And I like you because you got suspicions and you're sad-like, he said to Meeny Miney, filling Meeny Miney's pockets full of fleems.
1: And I like you because you got some wishes and some suspicions and you look mixed up, he said to Miney Mo, sticking handfuls and handfuls of fleems into the pockets of Miney Mo.
0: Wishes do come true, and suspicions do come true. Here they had been wishing all their lives, and had suspicions of what was going to happen, and now it all came true. With their pockets filled with fleems, they rode on all the railroad trains of the potato bug country. They went to the railroad stations and bought tickets for the fast trains and the slow trains and even the trains that back up and run backward instead of where they start to go. On the dining cars of the railroads of the potato bug country, they ate Wonder Ham from the famous potato bug pigs, eggs from the potato bug hens, etc. It seemed to them they stayed a long while in the potato bug country, years and years. Yes, the time came when all their fleems were gone. Then, whenever they wanted a railroad ride, or something to eat, or a place to sleep, they put their hands on each other's shoulders and sang the Mexico Joe song. In the potato bug country, they all said the Mexico Joe song was wonderful. One morning, while they were waiting to take an express train on the early Ohio and Southwestern, they sat near the roots of a big potato plant under the big green leaves. And far above them, they saw a dim black cloud, and they heard a shaking and a rustling and a spattering. They did not know it was a man of the village of Liver and Onions. They did not know it was Mr. Sniggers putting Paris green on the potato plants. A big drop of Paris green spattered down and fell onto the heads and shoulders of all three, Ida Pika Pie, Meeny Miney, and Miney Mo. Then what happened just happened. They got bigger and bigger. 1, 2, 3. And when they jumped up and ran out of the potato rows, Mr. Sniggers thought they were boys playing tricks. When they got home to their mothers and told all about the jug of molasses breaking on the stone sidewalk under the slippery elm tree, their mothers said it was careless. The boys said it was lucky because it helped them get their secret ambitions. And a secret ambition is a little creeper that creeps and creeps in your heart, night and day, singing a little song. Come and find me, come and find me. End of Three Boys with Jugs of Molasses and Secret Ambitions by Carl Sandburg. Read by Samantha Miles.
5: 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This is a LibriVox recording. All LibriVox recordings are in the public domain. 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The Firefly's Lovers. On the southern and sunny side of the castle moats of the Fukui Castle in Echizen, the water had long ago become shallow, so that lotus lilies grew luxuriantly, deep in the heart of one of the great flowers, whose petals were as pink as the lining of a seashell, lived the king of the fireflies, Hiyo, whose only daughter was the lovely Princess Hotaru. While still a child, the princess had been carefully kept at home within the pink petals of the lily, never going even to the edges except to see her father fly off on his journey. Dutifully she waited until of age, when the fire glowed in her own body and shone beautifully illuminating the lotus, until its light gleamed like a lamp within a globe of coral. Every night her light grew brighter and brighter, until at last it was as mellow as gold. Then her father said, "My daughter is now of age. She may fly abroad with me sometimes, and when the proper suitor comes, she may marry whom she will." So Hotaru flew forth in and out among the lotus lilies of the moot, then into rich rice fields, and at last far off to the indigo meadows. Wherever she went, a crowd of suitors followed her, for she had the singular power of attracting all the night-flying insects to herself, but she cared for none of their attentions, and though she spoke politely to them all, she gave encouragement to none. Yet some of the sheeny-winged gallants called her a coquette. One night she said to her mother, the queen, "I have met many admirers, but I do not wish a husband from any of them. Tonight I shall stay at home, and if any of them love me truly, they will come and pay me court here. Then I shall lay an impossible duty on them. If they are wise, they will not try to perform it. But if they love their lives more than they love me, I do not want any of them. Whoever succeeds may have me for his bride." "As you will, my child," said the queen mother, who arrayed her daughter in her most resplendent robes, and set her on the throne in the heart of the lotus. Then she gave orders to her bodyguard to keep all suitors at a respectful distance, lest some stupid gallant, a hornbug or a cockchafer, dazzled by the light, should approach too near and hurt the princess or shake her throne. No sooner had twilight faded away than forth came the golden beetle, who stood on a stamen and making obeisance said, "I am Lord Greengold. I offer my house, my fortune, and my love to Princess Hotaru." "Go and bring me fire, and I will be your bride," said Hotaru. With a bow of the head, the beetle opened his wings and departed with a stately whirr. Next came a shining bug with wings and body as black as lamp smoke, who solemnly professed his passion. He received the same answer. "Bring me fire, and you may have me for your wife." Off flew the bug with a buzz. Pretty soon came the scarlet dragonfly, expecting so to dazzle the princess by his gorgeous colors that she would accept him at once. "I decline your offer," said the princess, "unless you bring me a flash of fire." Swift was the flight of the dragonfly on his errand, and in came the beetle with a tremendous buzz, and ardently pleaded his suit. "I will say yes, if you bring me fire," said the glittering princess. Suitor after suitor appeared to woo the daughter of the king of the fireflies, until every petal was dotted with them. One after another, in a long troop they appeared, each in his own way, proudly, humbly, boldly, mildly, with flattery, with boasting, even with tears, preferred his love, told his rank, or expatiated on his fortune, or vowed his constancy, sang his tune, or played his music. To every one of her lovers, the princess in modest voice returned the same answer, "Bring me fire, and I'll be your bride." So, without telling his rivals, each one thinking he had the secret alone, sped away after fire. But none ever came back to wed the princess. Alas for the poor suitors! The beetle whizzed off to a house nearby, through the paper windows of which light glimmered. So full was he of his passion that, thinking nothing of wood or iron, he dashed his head against a nail and fell dead on the ground. The black bug flew into a room where a poor student was reading. His lamp was only a dish of earthenware full of rapeseed oil, with a wick made of pith. Knowing nothing of oil, the lovelorn bug crawled into the dish to reach the flame, and in a few seconds was drowned as in a sea. "What's that?" said a thrifty housewife, sitting with needle in hand, as her lamp flared up for a moment, smoking the chimney and then cracking it. While picking out the scorched bits, she found a roasted dragonfly, whose scarlet wings were all burned off. Mad with love, the brilliant hawk moth, afraid of the flame, yet determined to win the fire for the princess, hovered round and round the candle flame, coming nearer and nearer each time. "Now or never, the princess or death!" He buzzed as he darted forward to snatch a flash of flame, but singeing his wings, he fell helplessly down and died in agony. "What a fool he was, to be sure," said the ugly clothes moth, coming on the spot. "I'll get the fire. I'll crawl up inside the candle." So he climbed up the hollow paper wick and was nearly to the top and close to the blue part of the flame when the man, snuffing the wick, crushed him to death. Sad indeed was the fate of the lovers of Hiyo's daughter. Some hovered around the beacons on the headland, some fluttered about the great wax candles which stood 8 feet high in their brass sockets in the temples of Buddha. Some burned their noses at the top of incense sticks, or were nearly choked by the smoke. Some danced all night round the lanterns in the shrines. Some sought the sepulchral lamps in the graveyards. One visited the cremation furnace, another the kitchen, where a feast was going on. Another chased the sparks that flew out of the chimney, but none brought fire to the princess, or won the lover's prize. Many lost their feelers, had their shining bodies scorched, or their wings singed, but most of them, alas, lay dead, black, and cold next morning. As the priests trimmed the lamps in the shrines, and the servant maids the lanterns, each said alike, "The Princess Hotaru must have had many lovers last night." Alas, alas, poor suitors! Some tried to snatch a streak of green fire from the cat's eyes, and were snapped up for their pains. One attempted to get a mouthful of bird's breath, but was swallowed alive. A carrion beetle, the ugly lover, crawled off to the seashore and found some fish scales that emitted light. The stag beetle climbed a mountain and in a rotten tree stump found some bits of glowing wood like fire. But the distance was so great that long before they reached the castle moat, it was daylight and the fire had gone out. So they threw their fish scales and old wood away. The next day was one of great mourning, and there were so many funerals going on that Himaro, the prince of the fireflies on the north side of the castle moat, inquired of his servants the cause. Then he learned for the first time of the glittering princess. Upon this the prince, who had just succeeded his father upon the throne, fell in love with the princess and resolved to marry her. He sent his chamberlain to ask of her father his daughter in marriage, according to true etiquette. The father agreed to the prince's proposal, with the condition that the prince should obey her behest in one thing, which was to come in person, bringing her fire. Then the prince, at the head of his glittering battalions, came in person, and filled the lotus palace with a flood of golden light. But Hotaru was so beautiful that her charms paled not their fire, even in the blaze of the prince's glory. The visit ended in wooing, and the wooing in wedding. On the night appointed, in a palanquin made of the white lotus petals, amid the blazing torches of the prince's battalions of warriors, Hotaru was borne to the prince's palace, and there the prince and princess were joined in wedlock. Many generations have passed since Himaro and Hotaru were married, and still it is the whim of all firefly princesses that their base-born lovers must bring fire as their love offering or lose their prize. Else would the glittering fair ones be wearied unto death by the importunity of their lovers. Great indeed is the loss, for in this quest of fire many thousand insects, attracted by the firefly, are burned to death in the vain hope of winning the fire that shall gain the cruel but beautiful one that fascinates them. It is for this cause that each night insects hover around the lamp flame, and every morning a crowd of victims drowned in the oil or scorched in the flame must be cleaned from the lamp. This is the reason why young ladies catch and imprison the fireflies, to watch the war of insect love, in the hope that they may have human lovers who will dare as much, through fire and flood, as they. End of The Fireflies' Lovers by William Elliot Griffiths. Read by Maricel Cui.
6: 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This is a LibriVox recording. 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Uncle David's Nonsensical Story About Giants and Fairies. In the days of yore, children were not all such clever, good, sensible people as they are now. Lessons were then considered rather a plague. Sugar plums were still in demand, holidays continued yet in fashion, and toys were not then made to teach mathematics, nor storybooks to give instruction in chemistry and navigation. These were very strange times, and there existed at that period a very idle, greedy, naughty boy, such as we never hear of in the present day. His father and mother were no matter who, and he lived no matter where. His name was Master No Book, and he seemed to think his eyes were made for nothing but to stare out of the windows, and his mouth for no other purpose but to eat. This young gentleman hated lessons like mustard, both of which brought tears into his eyes, and during school hours he sat gazing at his books, pretending to be busy, while his mind wandered away to wish impatiently for dinner, and to consider where he could get the nicest pies, pastry, ices, and jellies, while he smacked his lips at the very thoughts of them. Whenever Master No Book spoke, it was always to ask for something, and you might continually hear him say in a whining tone of voice, "Father, may I take this piece of cake? Aunt Sarah, will you give me an apple? Mother, do send me the whole of that plum pudding." Indeed, very frequently, when he did not get permission to gormandize, this naughty glutton helped himself without leave. Even his dreams were like his waking hours, for he had often a horrible nightmare about lessons, thinking he was smothered with Greek lexicons, or pelted out of the school with a shower of English grammars, while one night he fancied himself sitting down to devour an enormous plum cake, and all on a sudden it became transformed into a Latin dictionary. One afternoon, Master No Book, having played truant all day from school, was lolling on his mother's best sofa in the drawing-room, with his leather boots tucked up on the satin cushions, and nothing to do but suck a few oranges, and nothing to think of but how much sugar to put upon them, when suddenly an event took place which filled him with astonishment. A sound of soft music stole into the room, becoming louder and louder the longer he listened, till at length, in a few moments afterwards, a large hole burst open in the wall of his room, and there stepped into his presence two magnificent fairies, just arrived from their castles in the air, to pay him a visit. They had travelled all the way on purpose to have some conversation with Master No Book, and immediately introduced themselves in a very ceremonious manner. The fairy Do-Nothing was gorgeously dressed, with a wreath of flaming gas round her head, a robe of gold tissue, a necklace of rubies, and a bouquet in her hand of glittering diamonds. Her cheeks were rouged to the very eyes, her teeth were set in gold, and her hair was of a most brilliant purple. In short, so fine and fashionable looking a fairy never was seen in a drawing-room before. The fairy Teach-All, who followed next, was simply dressed in white muslin, with bunches of natural flowers in her light brown hair, and she carried in her hand a few neat small volumes, which Master No Book looked at with a shudder of aversion. The two fairies now informed him that they very often invited large parties of children to spend some time at their palaces, but as they lived in quite an opposite direction, it was necessary for the young guests to choose which it would be best to visit first. Therefore, they had now come to inquire of Master No Book, whom he thought it would be most agreeable to accompany on the present occasion. "In my house," said the fairy Teach-All, speaking with a very sweet smile and a soft, pleasing voice, "you shall be taught to find pleasure in every sort of exertion, for I delight in activity and diligence. My young friends rise at 7 every morning, and amuse themselves with working in a beautiful garden of flowers, rearing whatever fruit they wish to eat, visiting among the poor, associating pleasantly together, studying the arts and sciences, and learning to know the world in which they live, and to fulfil the purposes for which they have been brought into it. In short, all our amusements tend to some useful object, either for our own improvement or the good of others, and you will grow wiser, better, and happier every day you remain in the palace of knowledge. But in Castle Needless, where I live, interrupted the fairy Do-Nothing, rudely pushing her companion aside with an angry, contemptuous look, we never think of exerting ourselves for anything. You may put your head in your pocket and your hands in your sides as long as you choose to stay. No one is ever asked a question that he may be spared the trouble of answering. We lead the most fashionable life imaginable, for nobody speaks to anybody. Each of my visitors is quite an exclusive, and sits with his back to as many of the company as possible, in the most comfortable armchair that can be contrived. There, if you are only so good as to take the trouble of wishing for anything, it is yours without even turning an eye round to look where it comes from. Dresses are provided of the most magnificent kind, which go on themselves without you having the smallest annoyance with either buttons or strings. Games which you can play without an effort of thought, and dishes dressed by a French cook smoking hot under your nose from morning till night. While any rain we have is either made of lemonade or lavender water, and in winter it generally snows iced punch for an hour during the forenoon. Nobody need to be told which fairy Master No Book preferred, and quite charmed at his own good fortune in receiving so agreeable

playthings if they fell, or to draw out his purse or his pocket handkerchief when he wished to use them. Thus Master No Book lay dozing for hours and days on rich embroidered cushions, never stirring from his place, but admiring the view of trees covered with the richest burnt almonds, grottoes of sugar candy, a jet d'eau of champagne, a wide sea which tasted of sugar instead of salt, and a bright, clear pond filled with goldfish that let themselves be caught whenever he pleased. Nothing could be more complete, and yet, very strange to say, Master No Book did not seem particularly happy. This appears exceedingly unreasonable when so much trouble was taken to please him, but the truth is that every day he became more fretful and peevish. No sweetmeats were worth the trouble of eating, nothing was pleasant to play at, and in the end he wished it were possible to sleep all day as well as all night. Not 100 miles from the fairy Do-Nothing's palace there lived a most cruel monster called the giant Snap-'em-up, who looked, when he stood up, like a tall steeple of a great church, raising his head so high that he could peep over the loftiest mountains, and was obliged to climb up a ladder to comb his own hair. Every morning regularly, this prodigiously great giant walked round the world before breakfast for an appetite, after which he made tea in a large lake, used the sea as a slop basin, and boiled his kettle on Mount Vesuvius. He lived in great style, and his dinners were most magnificent, consisting very often of an elephant roasted whole, ostrich patties, a tiger smothered in onions, stewed lions, and whale soup. But for a side dish, his greatest favourite consisted of little boys, as fat as possible, fried in crumbs of bread, with plenty of pepper and salt. No children were so well fed or in such good condition for eating as those in the Fairy Do-Nothing's garden, who was a very particular friend of the giant Snap-'em-up's, and who sometimes laughingly said she would give him a license and call her own garden his preserve, because she always allowed him to help himself, whenever he pleased, to as many of her visitors as he chose, without taking the trouble to even count them. And in return for such extreme civility, the giant very frequently invited her to dinner. Snap-'em-up's favourite sport was to see how many brace of little boys he could bag in a morning. So, in passing along the streets, he peeped into all the drawing-rooms, without having occasion to get upon tiptoe, and picked up every young gentleman who was idly looking out of the windows, and even a few, occasionally, who were playing truant from school. But busy children seemed always somehow quite out of his reach. One day, when Master No Book felt even more lazy, more idle, and more miserable than ever, he lay beside a perfect mountain of toys and cakes, wondering what to wish for next, and hating the very sight of everything and everybody. At last he gave so loud a yawn of weariness and disgust that his jaw very nearly fell out of joint, and then he sighed so deeply that the giant Snap-'em-up heard the sound as he passed along the road after breakfast, and instantly stepped into the garden with his glass at his eye to see what was the matter. Immediately, on observing a large, fat, overgrown boy, as round as a dumpling, lying on a bed of roses, he gave a cry of delight, followed by a gigantic peal of laughter which was heard 3 miles off, and picking up Master No Book between his finger and thumb, with a pinch that very nearly broke his ribs, he carried him rapidly towards his own castle, while the Fairy Do-Nothing laughingly shook her head as he passed, saying, "That little man does me great credit. He has only been fed for a week, and is as fat already as a prize ox. What a dainty morsel he will be! When do you dine today, in case I should have time to look in upon you?" On reaching home, the giant immediately hung up Master No Book by the hair of his head on a prodigious hook in the larder, having first taken some large lumps of nasty suet, forcing them down his throat to make him become still fatter, and then stirring the fire that he might be almost melted with heat, to make his liver grow larger. On a shelf quite near, Master No Book perceived the bodies of 6 other boys, whom he remembered to have seen fattening in the Fairy Do-Nothing's garden,
while he recollected how some of them had rejoiced at the thought of leading a long, useless, idle life, with no one to please but themselves. The enormous cook now seized hold of Master No Book, brandishing her knife with an aspect of horrible determination, intending to kill him, while he took the trouble of screaming and kicking in the most desperate manner, when the giant turned gravely round and said that, as pigs were considered as much greater dainty when whipped to death than killed in any other way, he meant to see whether children might not be improved by it also. Therefore she might leave the great hog of a boy till he had time to try the experiment, especially as his own appetite would be improved by the exercise. This was a dreadful prospect for the unhappy prisoner, but meantime it prolonged his life a few hours, as he was immediately hung up in the larder and left to himself. There, in torture of mind and body, like a fish upon a hook, the wretched boy began at last to reflect seriously upon his former ways, and to consider what a happy home he might have had if he could only have been satisfied with business and pleasure succeeding each other, like day and night, while lessons might have come in as a pleasant source to his play-hours, and his play-hours as a source to his lessons. In the midst of many reflections, which were all very sensible, though rather too late, Master No Book's attention became attracted by the sound of many voices laughing, talking, and singing, which caused him to turn his eyes in a new direction, when, for the first time, he observed that the fairy Teach-All's garden lay upon a beautiful sloping bank not far off. There a crowd of merry, noisy, rosy-cheeked boys were busily employed and seemed happier than the day was long, while poor Master No Book watched them during his own miserable hours, envying the enjoyment with which they raked the flower borders, gathered the fruits, carried baskets of vegetables to the poor, worked with carpenter's tools, drew pictures, shot with bows and arrows, played at cricket, and then sat in the sunny arbours learning their tasks, or talking agreeably together, till at length, the dinner bell having been rung, the whole party sat merrily down with hearty appetites and cheerful good humour to an entertainment of plain roast meat and pudding, where the fairy Teach-All presided herself and helped her guests moderately to as much as was good for each. Large tears rolled down the cheeks of Master No Book while watching this scene, and remembering that if he had known what was best for him, he might have been as happy as the happiest of these excellent boys, instead of suffering ennui and weariness, as he had done at the fairy do-nothings, ending in a miserable death. But his attention was soon after most alarmingly roused by hearing the giant snap him up again in conversation with his cook, who said that if he wished for a good large dish of scalloped children at dinner, it would be necessary to catch a few more, as those he had already provided would scarcely be a mouthful. As the giant kept very fashionable hours and always waited dinner for himself till 9 o'clock, there was still plenty of time, so with a loud grumble about the trouble, he seized a large basket in his hand and set off at a rapid pace towards the fairy Teach-All's garden. It was very seldom that Snap-'em-up ventured to think of foraging in this direction, as he never once succeeded in carrying off a single captive from the enclosure, it was so well fortified and so bravely defended. But on this occasion, being desperately hungry, he felt as bold as a lion, and walked with outstretched hands straight towards the fairy Teach-All's dinner-table, taking such prodigious strides that he seemed almost as if he would trample on himself. A cry of consternation arose the instant this tremendous giant appeared, and, as usual on such occasions, when he had made the same attempt before, a dreadful battle took place. 50 active little boys bravely flew upon the enemy, armed with their dinner knives, and looked like a nest of hornets, stinging him in every direction, till he roared with pain, and would have run away. But the fairy Teach-All, seeing his intention, rushed forward with the carving knife, and brandishing it high over her head, she most courageously stabbed him to the heart. If a great mountain had fallen to the earth, it would have seemed like nothing in comparison with the giant Snap-'em-up, who crushed 2 or 3 houses to powder beneath him, and upset several fine monuments that were to have made people remembered for ever.
But all this would have seemed scarcely worth mentioning had it not been for a still greater event which occurred on the occasion, no less than the death of the fairy Do-Nothing, who had been indolently looking on at this great battle without taking the trouble to interfere, or even to care who was victorious. But being also lazy about running away, when the giant fell, his sword came with so violent a stroke on her head that she instantly expired. Thus, luckily for the whole world, the fairy Teach-All got possession of immense property, which she proceeded without delay to make the best use of in her power. In the first place, however, she lost no time in liberating Master No-Book from his hook in the larder, and gave him a lecture on activity, moderation, and good conduct, which he never afterwards forgot. And it was astonishing to see the change that took place immediately in his whole thoughts and actions. From this very hour, Master No-Book became the most diligent, active, happy boy in the fairy Teach-All's garden, and on returning home a month afterwards, he astonished all the masters at school by his extraordinary reformation. The most difficult lessons were a pleasure to him. He scarcely ever stirred without a book in his hand, never lay on a sofa again, would scarcely even sit on a chair with a back to it, but preferred a three-legged stool, detested holidays, never thought any exertion a trouble, preferred climbing over the top of a hill to creeping round the bottom, always ate the plainest food in very small quantities, joined a temperance society, and never tasted a morsel till he had worked very hard and got an appetite. Not long after this, an old uncle, who had formerly been ashamed of Master No-Book's indolence and gluttony, became so pleased at the wonderful change that on his death he left him a magnificent estate, desiring that he should take his name. Therefore, instead of being any longer one of the No-Book family, he is now called Sir Timothy Blue-Stocking, a pattern to the whole country around for the good he does to everyone, and especially for his extraordinary activity, appearing as if he could do 20 things at once. Though generally very good-natured and agreeable, Sir Timothy is occasionally observed in a violent passion, laying about him with his walking-stick in the most terrific manner, and beating little boys within an inch of their lives. But on inquiry it invariably appears that he has found them out to be lazy, idle, or greedy, for all the industrious boys in the parish are sent to get employment from him, while he assures them that they are far happier breaking stones on the road than if they were sitting idly in a drawing-room with nothing to do. End of Uncle David's Nonsensical Story About Giants and Fairies by Catherine Sinclair. Recording by Lynn Thompson.

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1: That was Lisa Loeb and the Hollow Trees with the 1950 hit, If I Knew You Were Coming, I'd Have Baked a Cake. This is the Children's Hour, and I'm Katie Stone. Today on the show, we're taking you with us on a Children's Hour Kids Crew field trip to Santa Fe, New Mexico on the Rail Runner. That's our train that runs between central New Mexico, where Albuquerque is and where we live, north to Santa Fe, our state capital. Every summer, the Santa Fe International Folk Art Market brings in folk artisans from around the world to showcase and sell their art. Their art includes paintings, sculptures, baskets, tapestries, rugs, instruments, furniture, toys, household goods, and so much more. Each piece is unique, and each is considered folk art. Since 2004, when the Santa Fe International Folk Art Market began, artists have earned more than $31 million at the market. Money that further impacts and helps more than a million people. We want to know more about the artists and unpack what folk art is. So we started by talking with Leslie Fagry. She's the Director of Education at the Santa Fe International Folk Art Museum. And we started by asking our kids crew how they define art.
2: Well, I think art has a lot of different definitions depending on who you ask. But I think it's creating something beautiful or something that is meaningful to you.
3: To me, art is really anything that you find beauty in. So it can be playing an instrument or painting a picture or making a sculpture.
4: I think all nature is art to me. It forms a ginormous picture of something little for some other people.
1: Yeah, I think that's a beautiful thought that art is nature. But Leslie, when you're talking about folk art, you mean something very different, don't you?
5: I do. I mean, yes and no, because folk art is all of those things in a way, and it expresses all of those things. But folk art really came from a tradition, coming from a community expression, and also from people who couldn't go to art school or maybe didn't have special art materials at home. So in a way, they looked right around themselves, and maybe in their backyard is clay nearby, or is there wood nearby? Or I have to make a sweater to stay warm in the winter, but I want to make it beautiful. So a lot of folk art is very everyday, ordinary things that we want to make beautiful. People made baskets and they thought, oh, they're kind of, you know, we want to make them recognizable. They come from our community and they're special. So let's just use these two colors and make a special design in it. So when someone looks at that basket, they know it comes from our village or our community and it's beautiful, but it also carries things for us.
4: Could folk art be handmade?
5: Well, that's another really good question. It's actually something we talk a lot about at our museum, because we used to think of folk art as always having to be handmade. And it would be whether you knit a sweater or make a basket or make a mud painting, like some places in Africa, then they actually paint with mud. It's there and it makes beautiful designs and decorations. But sometimes now, for example, a lot of the materials used, they might be plastic or they might be synthetic things. And some people think that, you know, some part of it can be handmade, but some part of it can maybe be machine made. So it's not quite as clear anymore.
1: So folk art is an artistic expression of culture, often using heritage or generational artistic traditions and materials that people have on hand. There are a lot of photos and examples of the folk art we saw posted at this episode page, where you'll also find our learning guide to explore folk art even more. Our learning guides meet and cite national education standards so that they can be used in the classroom. Find this one at childrenshour.org. Look for folk art. When we come back, We'll be on the train to Santa Fe with Joe, Thorfinn, and Addie from our kids' crew, going to the Santa Fe International Folk Art Market, where we're going to learn more about folk art from the artists themselves. Stay tuned. 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
0: If you can walk, you can dance. If you can talk, you can sing. You've got the power to create.

0: learn what folk art is and also learn a bit about it.
1: I want to find out what the difference between art and folk art are, and what are some of the stories behind some of the folk art people create.
2: I also want to learn what folk art is. I have never really heard of it before, and I'm really excited to meet new people and talk to them about like their careers.
3: This is the Children's Hour. We're on the Rail Runner with some of our crew going up to the Santa Fe International Folk Art Market. It's the largest folk art market in the world and generates more money for the artists than any other folk art market anywhere. We're excited on the way to the Santa Fe International Folk Art Market.
4: I think folk art is something that have a tradition that can go back from 200 years behind.
5: And is it purple?
6: It's all made by hand, and it's generally something you learned from your parents or an elder in your community. It's a knowledge that's passed down the generations.
7: I am a second generation artist. My father was an artist.
8: I started learning when I was 8 years old from my mother. I'm that fourth generation.
9: আমাদের এটা পরম পরম্পরা এই পেন্টিংটা.
10: He has been practicing this art from his childhood and his father inspired him to come in these techniques.
6: You're seeing culture, you know, every place has a different environment, different materials that are available to them, different things to make their art out of.
0: I'm seeing a bunch of booths with many different types of folk art. I'm passing one with a bunch of jewelry. Right now I am seeing many different textiles of fabric, and they all look quite beautiful.
11: My name is Gasali Adeyemo, and I'm from Nigeria, southwest of Nigeria, and I'm a textile artist. I work with natural dye called indigo. Indigo is a very powerful color in my country.
0: Your art has lots of designs in it. How do you make it?
11: The technique you see right here on the table, I have a traditional Yoruba tie-dye, and I have some of them called adire, which is from tapioca, cassava, and also the one you see with the colorful also is batik.
0: Cool. Thank you very much.
11: You're welcome.
1: This booth at the folk market I'm stopping at is full of very beautiful, super colorful clothes with all kinds of different patterns. We're going to talk to the person in the stand who makes them.
12: Yes, my name is Abdullah Khatri. I'm from Gujarat. This craft is actually our community tradition. Basically, we are dyers in our community. So we do this Bani craft since around 450 years ago. Me and my brother, we started again in my family. So we were learned this technique from our friends and family, other relatives. So that's the way we started. We learned this technique and we think, why don't we do this as our livelihood.
1: How do you make this?
12: We are mostly working on two techniques. One is bandhani. Bandhani means to tie and dye. But it started from the tracing design on the fabric first, and then we follow that design, and then we tie it, and then we dye it.
3: You just heard from multiple artists that we spoke with at the Santa Fe International Folk Art Market. There were more than 162 artists from 52 countries. One of the voices you heard was Jean Crawford. She's a volunteer at the Santa Fe International Folk Art Market's musical stage. Not only does the market have artisans, it also has music from around the world. This is the Children's Hour, where we're learning about folk art. Remember, this episode comes with a learning guide. Find it at childrenshour.org. Look for this episode, Folk Art. Up next, this is friend of the Children's Hour, Fa Lu.

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1: Grandma likes to part my hair too. 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She tucked the juicy jasmine in my hair. 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

specialty.

0: 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I'm Katie Stone. 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

0: That was The Quilt by Saul Paul featuring Red Yarn from a release called Be the Change. You're listening to the Children's Hour, and today on the show, we're exploring folk art. Our kids' crew went to the Santa Fe International Folk Art Market this summer, where we're learning what folk art is all about from the artisans themselves. Let's join Joe at the stage.
1: We're listening to some singers from Croatia who are up on the stage right now.

0: So another one of the booths has an assortment of pots in all different shapes and sizes.
1: My name is Ncamsile Nala. I'm from South Africa in a place called KwaZulu-Natal, and I'm from the Zulu tribe.
0: When did you start making this art?
1: I started when I was, I think, 26, but I never really got into it until last year. That's when I started to make serious pottery and I was in it.
0: How do you make it with all the designs and stuff?
1: Okay, so the first thing is to dig clay from a clay mine. It's called red clay. And then we sift the clay after we've grinded it into a powdery texture. And then we take the stones out and then we soak it in water overnight. And then we knead it like you would with flour when you're making bread. And then we start making coils. And then we coil the pot until it's complete. And then we shape it. And then after it's dry enough to handle, we take a sharp instrument and then we start making incisions on the pot, drawing patterns. And then after that, we throw it in the fire, straight into the fire. And then it comes out and then we put shoe polish on it to make it shine.
0: Can you tell me the stories behind some of the pots?
1: Okay. The designs on the pots have some meaning, like these, for instance, the little bumps. These are called amasumba. And these were used to calculate a person's wealth. So everything he had would be a dot. If he had a cow, that would be one dot. If he had two wives, that would be two dots, and so forth.
0: Wow. What are the meanings of all the triangles?
1: The triangles are for decorative purposes, to make the pot look more pretty, and also to help you carry the pot so it doesn't slip out of your hand.
2: Can you tell me your name?
3: Maya.
2: Can you tell me what type of art you do?
3: So we are bringing this basketry story from the birthplace of Buddha. So these women have been doing this basketry work since generations, but they are not being able to take these out of their houses and all. So we are trying to reimagine the objects that we see around with the objects that they have been weaving since like generations. I'll show you some of the like patterns. For example, these you could see like step-like patterns and all. So here we are like dreaming of the Buddha story of from his birth to the enlightenment period. So we call this journey baskets. The women we are working with used to weave these big wedding baskets, and the bride used to take this as a dowry and then to store their valuables like clothes or ornaments and things like that, and then hung on the wall. So these are the stories that we are carrying from our community and bringing in here in Santa Fe for the first time.
2: That is awesome. So how long does it take to make like one of these?
3: So it depends on the like designs or motifs, and you know, so since these are the traditional coiling method, we call it takes like hours and hours to make the basket. For example, it takes one like of this small size takes 10 days to complete. The bigger ones, it would take like from 10 days to a year. Now we are trying to link this culture with the income generation thing. So this is more like empowering them financially also.
2: How else do you think it empowers like women?
3: They have been weaving these unconsciously for their like, you know, household utilities and things.
2: Yeah.
3: But using those, their own, you know, inherited skills, now they are being able to make money out of this with the same skill and with the same material, with the same like their imagination. So that makes them like feel empowered while also retaining their culture.
2: Yeah, that is so awesome. Thank you so much. I love how like each piece has like a story behind it. That is so cool.
3: As I said, these are not the only the like, you know, baskets, but each of them carry my community's stories and then my like country's stories. And then, yeah.
4: So folk art can provide opportunities to earn a living in addition to carrying on a community's story through art. Baskets that take a year to weave, intricately carved bowls. Folk art includes many types of art. Today on the Children's Hour, we're learning about folk art. From Place of Hope, this is a Zulu chant.

0: You're listening to the Children's Hour. I'm Katie Stone, and today on the show, we're learning about folk art. We sent some of our kids' crew to the Santa Fe International Folk Art Market to meet artisans and to find out firsthand what folk art is. You can find our learning guide for this episode at childrenshour.org. Look for folk art. Let's catch up with Joe at the market.
1: Another one of these stands holds tables that have models of these beautiful buildings. They look like almost palaces, but they're very small. They're only like an inch or two high. Let's go and talk to the people inside.
2: Hello, my name is Emilka. I'm from Poland, from Krakow. We have our nativity scene called Szopka. They're inspired by architecture of our city.
1: How do you make them?
2: We make them with cardboard, some wood and aluminium foil. My favorite part of Szopka, I think, it's making figures. I have my own idea how to do this. I use aluminium foil only. We have competition in our city in December. We show our shop key and commission decide which one is the beautiest one.
1: How long has your family been making them?
2: In my family, it started from my grandfather, and he teach my mom and her touch me.
3: Me llamo Claudio Jiménez Quispe, vengo de Perú, hago los retablos ayacuchanos.
4: He's from the upper lands of Peru.
3: Estos retablos es de origen español. 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
4: So he makes retablos. That was the name given when the Spanish conquistadores came and brought the Catholic faith to los Incas. Before, they had, of course, their traditional symbols and religion. And this one is called the San Marcos retablo.
3: Y San Marcos tiene dos niveles, de dos pisos. Parte arriba representa a los santos patrones de los ganados de esa época colonial. Y parte primer piso representa la herranza, fiesta de los ganados. Y ese es San Marcos.
4: And there's two levels of it. The saints are on the top level. And then down below are all of the things of nature that would have been part of the Incan traditional spiritual way.
5: So a lot of the pieces, they're small. They have a lot of these cabinet doors and they open to these scenes. Some of them have religious figures as well as like skeletons and nature, fish. And then if you go over, there's also some masks that are designed. And they also have smaller sculptures of like animals. Yeah, it's very colorful.
3: A partir de 1970, mi padre Florentino Jiménez, que era uno de los grandes maestros en los retablos, a través de él yo aprendí. Él cambió el temática de la historia y tiene monumento en Perú, parte zona de Ayacucho, en el Ministerio de Cultura. 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Tengo condecoraciones de ser artista por el Congreso de la República del Perú.
4: His father was an internationally famous and recognized retabloista. And he has like awards and a monument to him near Ayacucho or in the state of Ayacucho. And with that, he luckily got to also do this field and be educated.
5: Well, thank you.
3: De nada. Gracias.
1: In another booth that we pass, there's so many shoes. They're full of colors and patterns.
6: My name is George Kwamiba. I'm originally from Ghana, but we live in Texas now.
1: Your shoes are beautiful. When did you start making them?
6: I started making shoes when I was 7 years old, but not as a business, as a way to help my parents. But fast forward, when I came to the U.S. during 2011, we started making it as a business.
1: How do you make them?
6: So we make them first by woving the kente. So I have 10, or no, so about 20 people that do the woving. We wove the cotton, and then once we wove it, we cut it pair with something we call shoe last. It's a mold that, based on that mold, I use to form the shoe, and then we sew them together. I think folk art is something that have a tradition to it that can go back from 200 years behind. But it can also be re-innovated with new meanings to it. So the kente is a tradition that goes back to thousands of years. But the way I make the shoe is a re-innovation of the kente.
0: A re-innovation of a thousand-plus-year-old tradition? Now that sounds like folk art. We're learning about folk art on the Children's Hour, and we have more to come. This is Green Chili Jam Band.

0: That was Hope Harris from Picasso, That's Who, and So Can You. And in the background, we've got Crowander. Lots more on folk art coming right up.
1: 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We'll be right back.
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0: You're listening to the Children's Hour. I'm Katie Stone, and that was Kathy Fink and Marcy Markser from Dancing in the Kitchen. Today on the show, we're learning about folk art. We have with us Armando Ortega on the phone. He's an eighth generation weaver from the town of Chimayo, New Mexico. Welcome to the Children's Hour, Armando.
1: Thank you. Buenos dias.
0: One of the things we learned on the show today about folk art is that it has to draw on a legacy or a cultural tradition or a family tradition. Who taught you how to weave, Armando?
1: My grandfather, Juan Melquiades Ortega from Chimayo, my dad's father, taught me to weave, I think, when I was 16 or 17 during the Christmas holiday from school. I think I might have spent come back to school a little late. I think I spent a month or two up there and learned how to weave.
0: Was he teaching you the patterns and designs that the Ortega family weavings are known for?
1: Yeah, you know, it's all geometrical, diagonals and squares. And I've been reading lately, in the last few years, a lot more about the history of our weaving. Up until the late 1800s,

0: actually shaped by the tourist demands. Color schemes during different periods. I remember the 40s, my grandfather's blankets from that area were either very deep reds or turquoise blues. And it's a certain era where they were catering to tourist tastes. It did allow the weavers to still have a market.
1: Could you describe what a chamayo weaving might look like?
0: I prefer really earth colors, lots of tans and whites, shades of gray. My grandfather was a great colorist. He liked, as he said, I like to make the colors sing on the loom. It's a lot of geometric design, you know, Native American blankets, Native American designs on beadwork, on pouches. A good friend of mine, Nancy Kozakowski, a really great weaver from New Mexico, who ended up moving part of the time to China, weaving out there, and really has shown how those weavers up there, and really us, they say where weaving began. All the designs that we do now and I've been doing here really are just a continuation of the same geometric patterns.
1: Do you feel connected to your relatives from long ago through your weaving?
0: Oh, very much. So for the last about 15 years, I put down the wool and I started making rag rugs out of torn cloth, which is also an old tradition from Europe even, of recycling your old clothes, whatever towels, whatever textile goods, when they wear out, you tear them into strips and have a weaver make them into a rug for your floor. So I am making those now. The oldest one I have that's been on the floor, that some of them are 13, 14 years and they're still quite sturdy. I have some that a family in Chimayo gave us, the Ortiz family, our cousins. So through more or less the decade of the 20s, as their clothes and stuff were out, they stuffed all those rags in a bag and then cut them up and gave them to my grandfather, and he wove floor rugs for them. And they gave me some in the last few years. I have them. They're from 30s, and they're still very intact, and you can tell they had a lot of use, but they're still quite sturdy.
1: That's so cool to be touching the clothing that was probably worn by relatives of yours who are long past.
0: Katie, when my sister brought me that, it's a long, like for a long hallway. And she told me that story, that this is what the Ortiz family, our cousins, it's their cloth from the decade of the 20s. Their old stuff. And when I unrolled it, I still, every time I unroll it, I'm just overwhelmed with the thought that this was clothing to my ancestors, you know. There's just something very special about that. And that it was made into this durable thing that's quite sturdy still.
1: For kids listening, the process of weaving seems really daunting, probably. But it's pretty straightforward if you have the right tools, isn't it?
0: Weaving's very simple. At least the weaving I know. It's tapestry weaving on a two-harness loom. That's our traditional loom. But there's looms that have four. I've seen looms with six and eight harnesses. That's a whole different type of weaving. And that gets kind of mathematical. But yeah, the loom is a very simple machine. You know, it requires maintenance. It's got to be very straight. Got to have your screws screwed in tight. And as you bang that thing, as you're banging your wool into the blanket, your loom will travel across the floor. So you really have to somehow find a way to nail it down. My grandfather's in Chimayo had beams nailed to the ceiling, down on the floor, because it takes a lot of beating while you're weaving. Gramps wove from about the age of 13, I think, till he was 100. He went blind when he was 100, and he was still weaving.
1: Master 8th generation weaver Armando Ortega, thank you so much for being with us on the Children's Hour today.
0: Pues a ustedes muchas gracias. Thank you all.
1: Armando's not just a weaver. He's a retired preschool teacher, says hi to all his kids from La Puerta, and he's also a musician. This is his band, Wagogo, right here on the Children's Hour.

That's Wagogo from Familia y Amor right here on the Children's Hour. And we're out of time, but we've learned a lot about folk art. You can learn even more and bring the Children's Hour into the classroom. Find our learning guide that goes with this episode at childrenshour.org. Look for folk art. And there you're also going to see photos of some of the artists and their work that you heard about today on the show, and much, much more. We've got time for just one more. We're going to go out with Jessica Harper from Hey Picasso. Thanks for listening to the Children's Hour. We'll catch you next time.

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0: Hello, ahlan wa sahlan, and welcome to another episode of Arab Voices, a syndicated radio talk show that airs on dozens of radio stations in the US and Europe since 2002. This is Saeed, executive producer and host of Arab Voices. During this episode of Arab Voices, episode number 1229, I will air the keynote speeches delivered at the second Jewish Anti-Zionist Congress held in Dublin, Ireland. We will listen to the keynotes of Dr. Ramzi Baroud, journalist, author, and editor of the Palestine Chronicle, Francesca Albanese, United Nations Special Rapporteur on the Human Rights Situations in the Palestinian Territories Occupied since 1967, and Ilan Pappe, an Israeli historian, author, and professor at the University of Exeter. I will end with the new song by Roger Waters and Mona Miari, Comfortably Numb Reimagined, played at the second Jewish Anti-Zionist Congress. To give you a brief background, the first Jewish Anti-Zionist Congress was held in Vienna in 2025, an expanding project aiming to internationally connect anti-Zionist organizations, academics, civil society actors, as well as individuals from all backgrounds who are willing to analyze, discuss, connect, and act to support the Palestinian struggle in Palestine and the diaspora. Their ultimate goal is to contribute towards international sanctioning and defeating of the Zionist state occupying Palestine through assisting the building of a global anti-Zionist movement to liberate and decolonize Palestine. A year later, on June 26 through the 28th, 2026, the second Jewish Anti-Zionist Congress was held in Dublin, Ireland. The Congress included multiple panels and workshops led by speakers from a range of academics, activists, media, and civil society backgrounds. They explored key themes and examined how political clarity can drive global action, highlighting a shift from mere solidarity to collective action for liberation. Several prominent speakers participated at that Congress, and today I'm going to share with you the keynote speakers delivered at that Congress by Dr. Ramzi Baroud, Francesca Albanese, and Ilan Pappe. So let's begin with Dr. Ramzi Baroud, member of the Jewish Anti-Zionist Congress Steering Committee, a journalist, author, and editor of the Palestine Chronicle, with his keynote address, From Words into Action.
1: Hello, everyone. Assalamu alaikum wa rahmatullah. Great honor, great pleasure to be with you. My name is Ramzi Baroud. I'm a Palestinian refugee from Gaza. I'm a Palestinian author and a journalist and the editor of PalestineChronicle.com. Sisters, brothers, friends, comrades, we have arrived at a moment of absolute historic clarity. The veil has not just been lifted, it has been torn to shreds. Now we know all that can possibly be known. There are no more excuses of ignorance. No more debates to be had, no more space for moral ambiguity. We have seen with our own eyes what Zionism is truly capable of doing. We have seen it reduced to its purest, most violent essence, the systematic extermination of an indigenous population. My people, my community, my family. The targeted assassination of doctors, journalists, and poets. The intentional flattening of hospitals, schools, and neighborhoods. The calculated weaponization of starvation. And the deliberate erasure of entire family lineages from the civil registry. It is no longer a theoretical debate for academic journals. It is a live streamed, industrialized atrocity. It has laid bare the core of settler colonial ideology, one that demands the elimination of the native to cement its own existence. And we watched this machinery of death. We saw the limits of morality or immorality of the West. We witness the complete and mitigated collapse of Western liberal values the very governments that have spent decades lecturing the globe on human rights, on democracy, on the international rule of law, and the sanctity of human life. They became the active financiers, the logistical suppliers, and the diplomatic shield for genocide. We saw that for the ruling elites in Washington, London, Paris, and Berlin, especially Berlin, international treaties are not a universal shield to protect the vulnerable. They are a political weapon to be wielded selectively against enemies and discarded completely to protect an imperial outpost. Worse still, we have seen the silence of allies and the betrayal of friends. We saw international bodies stutter, delay, and hide behind procedural jargon while children were being pulled from the rubble piece by piece. We saw a betrayal that cut deep into the consciousness of the global majority, a refusal by established institutions to speak the plain truth, because speaking that truth carried a professional or a political cost. But in the face of that profound darkness, we have seen something else. We have seen the courage of the Palestinian people. We have witnessed and bound the unbound resistance of the Palestinians. And when I say resistance, I do not qualify, not to offend and not to protect the sensibility of any audience anywhere. A sumud that defies the very laws of physics and human endurance. We have seen a people who, when buried under the mountains of Western-made concrete, pulled themselves out of dust and insisted on living, on sharing their remaining bread, on rescuing their neighbors, and on documenting their own reality. We have seen a courage that is generative, inherited, and absolute. A refusal to succumb to despair and to accept the status of a defeated people. And in this crucible of struggle, we have learned that religion does not need to be a repository of hate, a tool of sectarian division, or an opiate for the passive. No. For the Palestinians, faith has become the rupture of the human spirit to do the absolute impossible. And for Palestinians, that impossible was to survive, to exist, to stay, to fight. To look into the barrel of an empire's tank amidst total isolation and say, we will not leave, we belong to this soil. Their faith is not a dogmatic retreat from the world. It's an active, revolutionary anchor that transforms the human spirit into a force more durable than any weapon manufactured by the military-industrial complex of the United States of America. Through this historic crisis, we have discovered that the world is not divided the way the powerful told us that it was. It is not split along the artificial lines of north and south, east and west, black and white, Arab or non-Arab. Zionism sought to isolate Palestine. It sought to cage it within an Orientalist framework as a localized exceptional conflict. But Palestine broke through those cages and remapped the moral geography of the planet. Instead, we saw a new global alignment born out of pure moral conscience. We saw South Africa a nation that carries the intimate architectural scars of apartheid, refused to sit idly by while another people faced the same system of racial subjugation. They took the lead, marching into the International Court of Justice to put the colonizer on trial. They were joined by the revolutionary solidarity of Algeria, by the bold stance of African nations, by the unyielding legal and political backing of South American nations like Colombia and Bolivia, and then right here in Europe, by Spain, by Ireland, and others. It is no accident that we are gathered here in Dublin. Ireland understands the anatomy of an occupation. You understand in your very bones what it means to have your land confiscated, your language suppressed, your culture demonized, your identity criminalized, and your people systematically starved. You know the long, bloody, intergenerational road from colonial subjugation to national dignity. When the rest of Europe faltered, when European capitals banned the Palestinian flag and criminalized public mourning, Ireland stood up. Dublin became a capital of global conscience. You showed the world that historical memory is not a museum, and it's not a museum piece. It's an active political obligation to the oppressed of today. Through this global awakening, we have seen the stark difference between action and inaction. We have experienced direct action not as an abstract intellectual concept, but as a real living value. Solidarity is no longer a passive sentiment or a checklist of safe expressions. It has transformed from a baseline of mere awareness and polite sympathy into tangible, disruptive, material force that impacts the status quo. We have seen it in the students who broke the engineered tranquility of elite universities, setting up encampments and risking their futures, their graduation, and their careers to demand total financial divestment from apartheid. We have seen it in the courageous trade unions, the academics who refuse to comply with institutional censorship, and the civil society coalitions that repeatedly shut down city centers and commerce routes. We have seen it, and most importantly in my mind, in ordinary people, and specifically in the dock workers from San Francisco to Geneva, from Auckland to European ports and ports all over the world, who stood on the front lines of conscience and refused to load or upload ships carrying arms and technology to the criminal regime of Israel. This is not solidarity as a hobby. We are not doing cosplay solidarity here. This is solidarity as an act of shared risk and collective defiance. And let us be clear. We know that we haven't imagined everything that we have seen. This is not wishful thinking or rhetorical exaggeration. The latest global metrics and polls confirm it. As a few days ago, a staggering 67% of global public opinion now stands firmly and unapologetically on the side of Palestine. I need you to think about that number just for a second. Despite billions of dollars spent on Zionist propaganda, despite the institutional pressure of Western governments, and despite the total tireless complicity of mainstream Western corporate media, the overwhelming majority of humanity has rejected the colonial narrative of Israel and Zionism. We are witnessing a fundamental shift. I'm going to repeat that, because sometimes when you are living in that moment, you might not see it. But you just need to reflect a little bit to realize that indeed we are witnessing a fundamental shift, a profound cultural and political transformation unparalleled in the history of the struggle against Zionism. The hegemony of the colonial narrative is dying, and the moral center of gravity has shifted permanently towards Palestine. And because we are at this historic tipping point, we will see more, both negative and positive. We will see the continued failure. And I'm sorry to be the one carrying the bad news, but we can predict that. We will see the continued failure and structural paralysis of the formal international community. But we will also see the relentless expanding resistance of those who are absolutely insistent that we must reclaim universal justice from the hands of imperial powers. We will see more betrayal from the corrupt leaders that normalize with Israel, including Arab regimes. Yes. But we will also see more deep revolutionary camaraderie stretching from the blockaded ports and waters of Yemen to the steadfast hills of Lebanon, from Iran to Algeria, from the historic streets of Ireland to every single corner of the globe where people still believe in the basic dignity of freedom. We will see Zionism desperately attempting to defend itself, attempting to renew its image, to criminalize dissent, and to rebrand the systemic violence. But we will also see honorable, courageous intellectuals, historians, organizers completely exposing the structural lies to the bright light of day. We will see more flotillas. We will see more flotillas launching to break through illegal maritime blockades. We will see greater, more sophisticated, and economically crippling boycotts and divestment campaigns. We will see more encampments reclaiming public, civic, and academic spaces for the cause of liberation. We will see more academics, politicians, and ordinary people stepping out of the shadows of fear and joining the right side of history. We will see organized unionists doing everything within their collective power to completely isolate this criminal regime from the global economy. We will see direct action, crossing all previous institutional limits. We will see things we fully expected. And we will see massive political shifts that takes us completely by surprise. But most importantly of all, we will see Palestinians, and that's my promise to you, as a Palestinian refugee from Gaza. We will see Palestinians continuing to resist their occupiers on the ground. We will see more Samud. We will see the human will tested even more severely in the next days and weeks and months. And we will see it emerge from the fire yet stronger, more unified, and more resolute. The question left for us is not whether the Palestinians will hold the line. They have already proven with their blood, their sacrifices, their survival, and their will that they will hold the line. The question is, what will we do with the clarity we now possess? How do we turn this clarity into collective power if we continue to work together in absolute unison? If we headline our shared moral purpose and sideline our petty differences, our institutional egos, and our narrow self-interest, if we refuse to let factionalism or careerism fracture our movement and instead choose to grow our solidarity into an unassailable, disciplined global front, then alongside the unmatched unbreakable resistance of the Palestinian people on the ground, we will not just witness history, we will rewrite it. We will see a liberated Gaza, the total defeat of Zionism, and the final beautiful freedom of Palestine from the river to the sea.
0: That was Dr. Ramzi Baroud, journalist, author, and editor of the Palestine Chronicle, speaking at the second Jewish Anti-Zionist Congress. You're listening to Arab Voices, a syndicated radio talk show that airs on dozens of radio stations in the U.S. and Europe since 2002. This is Saeed, executive producer and host of Arab Voices. Francesca Albanese, United Nations Special Rapporteur on Human Rights Situation in the Palestinian Territories occupied since 1967, also spoke at the second Jewish Anti-Zionist Congress held in Dublin, Ireland, at the end of June 2026. Let's take a listen to her keynote address, From Words into Action.
2: So I was saying, I will not debate what Zionism was 100 years ago or what Zionism has represented for many Jewish people. I do respect it very much, probably more than many of you in the room. But what I think we should agree upon today is the fact that Zionism, now more than ever, is predicated upon the destruction of the Palestinian people over even the little that remains of their land. So on the third year of the genocide, when I say truth is fully exposed, is that there are states supporting it militarily, ideologically, politically, states from all over the world because of this ideology. Zionism is an ideology that has penetrated all corners and all quarters. And wherever I interact with civil society, being it in the Pacific Islands or South Africa or other African states, I hear more and more about how even churches are collaborating to spread this ideology, which is now predicated upon not just the destruction of the Palestinian, the destruction of so many people in West Asia, meaning the Middle East. It would be so nice if we started calling it West Asia rather than Middle East. And so Palestine has been a revealer of so much of the past, of the Nakba, of the colonial nature of the Zionist project, of the apartheid, which is undeniable. And of course, the genocide is still ongoing. So we really need to reflect upon all this. So I've often said that Palestine has also been a mirror for us, a mirror of who we are as societies, as individuals. And there are many who, as it was in the past, as it has happened for every genocide. But for me, there is one parallel that can be and must be established with the Holocaust. And not because I want to make comparison and not because I want to trivialize the Holocaust, and none of us wants to do that, but because this is the only genocide that, like the genocide of the Jews, has had a transnational dimension. All the more, this happens in a time that should have allowed us to prevent the genocide from having this transnational dimension. Like it happened during the Holocaust, there was not just the Germans, the Italians, the French, the Austrians, and so many others went behind. Same thing today, so many are going behind Israel in dehumanizing the Palestinians so as to justify this genocide and invisibilize these victims. But this moment also tells us that a small minority of the world population sees what many others, out of interest or out of despair or whatever the reasons, many others are not seeing. But doesn't matter. Revolutions are not made by the majority. Revolutions are made normally by the 3% of the population. And we are more than that. Palestine has ignited a global revolution because this is what's happening right now. And I think that we need to understand what are the basic ingredients of this revolutionary moment. First, international law. For me, international law is a roadmap to get out of this critical situation. It's not the solution to all evil. I'm not starry-eyed, as I've said many times, about international law. But international law tells us that in order to get out of this, Israel must end its occupation, must end apartheid, must end genocide, and all these crimes have to be made accountable. Also, those who have profited from it must be made accountable. But also, it's important to act according to ethics. International law on its own is not sufficient. We've seen it. It's there. But politicians who are supposed to be our representatives, for those of us who have the luxury to live in so-called democracies, they don't respond to public pressure, although public pressure is working, because many of them lack ethical commitment. So this is why solidarity at the civil society level is all more necessary. But international law and ethics and solidarity are not a strategy on their own. And this is why I look at the Palestinians. The Palestinians are not just the victims. They've told us for decades now that there is a way out. And they have not just preached about that. They have walked the talk, and the BDS is an example. The boycott, divest, and sanction movement is a way to implement international law altogether, following integrity, on the command of integrity. And of course, we also need to pursue accountability. This is where I situate my effort. Yes, of course, I can speak to the BDS, but I'm not a BDS person. And I'm trying to embrace as much as possible BDS as a philosophy. And it doesn't mean that everything I do is perfect, but where I act 100% and where I try to give my contribution is accountability. We need to bring to justice those who are responsible for this, and we need to end the violations. This is why, I think the legal experts are so important right now. And this is why there is so much repression, including against human rights defenders right now. What's happening to me, to the activists who have tried to enforce international law, what's happening to the international criminal court judges and prosecutors, it's all part and parcel of the same system. But there is something more, and it's political engagement. I really think it's time for elections in many countries, in many constituencies, or time for elections in what remains of democracies will come. Many more honest people need to make the sacrifice, because I think that doing politics is also a sacrifice. For many, it's a career. For many, it's a business. For honest people, it's a sacrifice. We need to regain and to fully realize democracies. And in conclusion, I have a final remark that concerns something that we need to abandon. We need to abandon purism. We need to talk to the non-converted. Many in the civil society and I would also say in the anti-Zionist movement, there is a tendency to pursue dialogue among the converted. We need to bring in, we need to move those in the society who are still in the middle, who do not see Palestine, because if they don't see in Palestine, they cannot act in defense of Palestine, which means also protect Jewish people. Today, defending Palestine means protecting Jewish people, because it's true that anti-Semitism is rising. I've always thought that this was an exaggeration, but not in the last few years. In the last few years, I see that. I smell it, and it's everywhere. But and Israel, with its politics, is utterly contributing and driving it. It pains me to see so many Jewish people really refusing to see the Palestinians, as many have refused to see Jewish people before. And I hate even more seeing the exploitation and instrumentalization, the commercialization for evil reasons of the Holocaust memory. But that's everything considered, we need to talk to the non-converted. And last word I want to leave is perseverance. We need to persevere. We cannot get discouraged. We cannot get tired. I hear so many people saying, oh, but we keep on protesting and nothing changes. It's not true. You see, all this repression is because our pressure works. Our pressure makes those in politics uncomfortable. those who are profiteering from the genocide extremely nervous. And this is why there are the slaps. This is why there are, I mean, the legal actions against those who carry out investigations. This is why there are sanctions on international human rights defenders, judges, and prosecutors. This is why we need to become even stronger and even more convinced of what we do. And to close on an anecdote and a funny note, if everyone in the room had the perseverance that Ronnie Barkan had in making sure that I participated in this Congress, we would be already done with the liberation of Palestine. So be like Ronnie, persevere. And thank you so much.
0: That was Francesca Albanese, United Nations Special Rapporteur on the Human Rights Situation in the Palestinian Territories occupied since 1967, speaking at the Second Jewish Anti-Zionist Congress. You're listening to Arab Voices, a syndicated radio talk show that airs on dozens of radio stations in the U.S. and Europe since 2002. This is Saeed, executive producer and host of Arab Voices. Ilan Pappi, member of the Jewish Anti-Zionist Congress Steering Committee, also spoke at that second Jewish Anti-Zionist Congress. Ilan Pappi is an Israeli historian, author, and professor at the University of Exeter. His work has made him one of the most prominent critical Israeli voices on Zionism, the Nakba, and the ongoing structures of settler colonialism in Palestine. Let's listen to his keynote address, From Words into Action.
3: I want to thank the organizers and all of you of making it to the second anti-Zionist Jewish Congress after a very successful one in Vienna. I'm sure this will be a great success in Dublin as well. I have to say that in 45 years of activism, I was always doubtful whether there really needs to be a Jewish voice for Palestine. There needs to be a universal voice for Palestine. Who cares whether you are Jews, Muslim, or Christians? If you are human beings with a modicum of decency in you, how can you be indifferent to the suffering of the Palestinians? But every now and then something happens or reminds you that this is not because there is a moral imperative as Jews to work for Palestine. There's an imperative moral to work against the way Judaism is used in order to aid the suppression and suffering of the Palestinians. And the last reminder came to me yesterday when someone who's going to be the new prime minister of Britain adopted as his main chief advisor one of the greatest pro-Zionist lobbyists in the world. Which shows you the power of the Zionist lobby, the perceived power of the Zionist lobby by someone who's going to be the Prime Minister of Britain. And it's very clear, since we are talking about the Labour Party in Britain, that this would evolve around the discourse of anti-Semitism, again, of the need to protect the Jews of Britain. All of this will come within this succumbing to the power of the pro-Israeli and pro-Zionist lobby. Whether this lobby really has this power or doesn't have the power really to destroy political careers is less important than the perceived idea among someone like Andy, who's going to be the Prime Minister of Britain, that he thinks that he has to immunize himself with the appointment of a pro-Zionist, really the ultimate pro-Zionist lobbyist in British politics. Now, this is when I do believe that we have a special role to play. When the political elite in the West still weaponizes anti-Semitism to silence solidarity with the Palestinians or to justify its own complicity with the Israeli genocidal policies on the ground. And despite everything that we know that has unfolded in Palestine in the last 3 years, and Ramzi reminded us of some of the worst aspects of that reality, despite the knowledge, the visibility of that suffering, this is still the discourse of the political elite in the West, of the mainstream media in the West, that the main concern, you hear it in Germany, you hear it in Britain, the main concern is for the Jewish communities and not for the Palestinians who are being colonized, genocided, and dispossessed in Palestine. This is abnormal, unjust, immoral, but something that we have to face, and I think that's one of the importance of such a gathering, because we are being used as a shield of immunity to allow policies of genocide, ethnic cleansing, and dispossession. We have really two options, and this is our discussion, and I'm very happy that we have Palestinians with us, but this is our discussion in that sense, that we have two options here. Either we won't be able to present a counter-Jewish voice to the one that claims that the hegemonic interpretation of Judaism is Zionism, namely that the only way of understanding Judaism as a religion of supremacy that justifies the dehumanization, the dispossession, and colonization of other people. If we won't be able to counter this, it would be very difficult to blame people for saying, well, you know, this is what Judaism is all about. The worst part of it, of course, and that's the second thing that will happen, that we, like many others, would delay the kind of vision that Ramzi presented to us, that I fully believe he's right, is going to happen, but we want it to happen sooner rather than later. And if it is not going to happen sooner, then not only the counter idea of what Judaism is would be a failure, but also the destruction on the ground will continue and intensify. Now, we have a double role in a way, I think, since this particular conference is focused on action. The title is From Words into Action. So I think we have two roles in this conference. One is we are still members, I hope all of us, are members of the international solidarity movement with the Palestinians. And there, I think, not because of who we are specifically, but because of something that it needs to be hammered into the discussion of an international solidarity movement, we have to remind ourselves what solidarity is. We need to allow the Palestinians to tell us what they need. We don't tell the Palestinians what they need. They tell us what we need. And it is still surprising, and this is not about this conference, because this conference has a very clear identity, so that's not the problem here. But it's still surprising, I can see it in my activism, that there's still not enough space for authentic Palestinian voices talking clearly about their ambition, about their vision, about telling us as a solidarity movement what they need from us. There is something, especially in the West, that still maybe unconsciously carries with it, even in the left, an Islamophobic tendency, a colonialist legacy. We need to get over it. This is the stage for Palestinians not only to tell us how much they're suffering, but to tell us what else can we need to help to free Palestine and decolonize it. Our ability to challenge the way that Judaism was usurped, weaponized, in order to create an international coalition that gave immunity to Israel and before that the Zionist movement to colonize Palestine, to ethnically cleanse the Palestinians in 48 and since 1948, and now go on with intensified ethnic cleansing in the West Bank, genociding in Gaza, and now also ethnic cleansing South Lebanon and parts of Syria. Part of our ability to fight against this weaponization or this usurpation is, of course, the second role that we have, a specific role, not only as members of the international solidarity movement. And I think and I hope that in this conference, Congress, and maybe in the third one or in between the Congresses, there's a lot of work to be done to re-disrupt the narrative that equates Judaism with Zionism, to disrupt the narrative that equates anti-Zionism with anti-Semitism. This cannot be done by soundbites. And we have to find the way of getting people to have the patience and the space for us to tell them how Zionism emerged historically, how it developed historically, and what it has become today, and how far it is. I hope many of us still believe in it, how far it is from what so many of us believe Judaism is all about, both historically, but also in the way we understand Judaism today, whether we live in Ireland or whether we live even in Palestine itself. It doesn't matter. And this is something that can only be conveyed through hard work that has a clear strategy and clear tools to engage with as wider audience as possible to disrupt that narrative. Because as stupid and as irrational this narrative sounds to us here in this hall, it is still very popular, very attractive, and unfortunately very effective, not only among cynical politicians, but unfortunately also among members of the society who are less knowledgeable and fall into the fabrication that underlines this kind of narrative. Finally, let me say that we need to also be engaged in something else. And that goes back to 1945. And I hope that the Congress will adopt a suggestion that I have, because I really think it's important. In 1945, Europe, especially West Europe, was definitely traumatized by the Second World War. There's no doubt about it. And for 3 years, intellectuals, international jurists, historians were thinking, how do we build a world that would not experience once more the First World War, the Second World War, the genocide of the Jews, the genocide of other people? Let's have a declaration of human rights. Let's build the United Nations with its institution, like the International Court of Justice, the International Criminal Court later on, and all the conventions that went with it. What is so interesting when you go historically to that period is the way that so many intellectuals in the West, so many political leaders in the West, engage in this conversation of how to create a world that would not experience once more the horrors of the Second World War, without, of course, talking with anyone in the colonized world, we should say that. This was a total internal conversation between colonialist powers, without one representative from the colonized world. Most of the world was still colonized in 1945. And what is so interesting is their discussion on the Jewish issue itself. Not one of them said, let's call upon the Jews of Europe, come back to Europe. Be part of Europe. Be part of our effort to create a society that would never be open to ideas that led to genocide of Jews or any other people because of who they are. No. What is so typical of the discussions of politicians and intellectuals and academics was to say the best thing we can offer the Jews of Europe after genociding them is to help them to colonize Palestine. And the country that led this movement was West Germany, under the guidance of the United States and Britain, because we are entering the period of the Cold War. And you need to turn a Nazified Germany, which is still not denazified between 45 and 48, most of the... Never was, probably, but definitely not in 45 to 48. Most of the big Nazis were still part of the administration.

0: both for expertise, because they had it in the Second World War, and money for building Israel's nuclear capacity. The capacity that now endangers the world far more than any enriched or unenriched uranium at the bottom of the Iranian soil. This is something that has to be, this is a call that is still not late to be made, not because practically Jews would leave from Israel and go to Europe. The idea is, first of all, symbolic, to say we as Europe made a terrible mistake. We made terrible mistakes, in plural, when we allowed anti-Semitism to become a genocidal force. We allowed this terrible thing to become a tool for genociding the Palestinians. It's not too late for us to reckon, to have a moment of reckoning of our role, of our complicity in our relationship with the Jewish people, which was imposed on the Palestinians that had nothing to do with it. That is a very important call. And this is connected to the final point I want to make. Before the arrival of Zionism and imperialism to Palestine and the Eastern Mediterranean, this was part of the Arab world. This was part of Islamic civilization. This was a space where Jews, Muslims, and Christians knew how to live together before the arrival of Zionism and before the arrival of imperialism. Yes, there was a Jewish presence. There were Arab Jews, but not one of them thought that the future lies in the establishment of a Jewish state in Palestine. They saw the relationship with the other communities as improving, as becoming better, and like everyone else, were hoping for a better future that was disrupted both by imperialism and Zionism. The whole idea that Israel belongs to the Christian, to the Judeo-Christian civilization, that is another shield of immunity that allowed the West to believe that it's protecting an organic Western European project, all of that has to be disrupted as well. The Arab world needs Palestine. Palestine needs the Arab world. And part of our revisiting the narrative about Jewish history and Jewish life has to include revisiting of Arab Jewish life. It is a great tragedy that the third generation of Arab Jews in Israel today compose one of the most racist sections within the Israeli society. But that doesn't mean that we don't have to put a challenge to that as well in a Congress that deals with Judaism as an anti-Zionist idea. The best way, the best answer for century of anti-Semitism, for hatred of Jews, is today, in 2026, the best answer is to decolonize Palestine, to de-Zionize it, and allow the Palestinians to live as free people on their homeland.
1: That was Ilan Pappi, an Israeli historian, author, and professor at the University of Exeter, speaking at the second Jewish Anti-Zionist Congress held at the end of June 2026 in Dublin, Ireland. For more information about the Jewish Anti-Zionist Congress, visit www.jazic.org. Roger Waters, a musician, songwriter, and co-founder of Pink Floyd, whose work has reached audiences across generations, who is also one of the world's most prominent advocates for Palestinian liberation and one of the most outspoken critics of war, imperialism, occupation, racism, apartheid, and genocide, spoke briefly at the second Jewish Anti-Zionist Congress and then played Comfortably Numb Reimagined. It is a new interpretation of Comfortably Numb, a collection between Roger Waters and Palestinian artist Mona Mi'ari, featuring newly written verses in English and Arabic. The work reframes the song through themes of displacement, memory, loss, and the enduring pursuit of justice and human dignity. Created with artists from Palestine and beyond, this audiovisual piece transcends borders and languages, offering a powerful reflection on resilience, truth, and the shared humanity that binds us all. Let's listen in.

in there. 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Come on, come on now. I hear you feeling down. Well, I can ease the pain, get you on your feet again. Relax. I need some information first. Just the basic facts.

from New York City. 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

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We were unaware what was happening over there. It breaks my heart I came on board so late. You reached us all with your rallying, your rallying. 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

time has come for a new beginning. It's time to draw a new line in the sand. 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

0: That was Comfortably Numb Reimagined by Roger Waters and Mona Mihari. 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And that does it for the show today. Thanks for listening. This is Saeed, executive producer and host of Arab Voices. Until we meet next week, peace on earth.
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2: Welcome, friends, to another edition of Economic Update, a weekly program devoted to the economic dimensions of our lives and those of our children. I'm your host, Richard Wolff. Okay, I want to turn to a topic today, one that has bothered me and many of you for years. And I'm doing it at a time when this issue, as I'll explain in a moment, is finally fading out and a whole new focus is coming in. It's a historical shift, and it's as important as anything else going on in the way human beings are thinking about society, are thinking about their communities. It's as important as anything else. Even if you haven't talked about it or thought about it yet yourself in the terms I'm going to lay out. So here we go. Roughly 100 years ago, to be precise, 1929, a little less than 100 years ago, the capitalist economy all over the world crashed. It remains to this day the greatest crash of capitalism in its 300 or 400 year history. The crash wasn't just in the United States. It impacted the whole world, devastating in Europe, devastating in wherever capitalism already existed in a developed way, but also terrible consequences in Asia, Africa, Latin America, and so on. And out of that came a deep recognition that the kind of capitalism that had developed across the 19th century and into the 20th, in which businesses were set up by private individuals, mostly. The government played some role, but kind of secondary. The government depended for its money on the business community. It depended on society working on the business community that owned and operated the means of communication or transportation in most cases. You can speak of, and we did come to do that, of private capitalism as being the kind of capitalism that the world was focused on. The government played a secondary, minor, supportive role. What happened with the Great Crash of 1929 came to be called the Great Depression and lasted 10 years, a little more actually, from 1929 to 1940-41. Long, long time. Very, very bad. At its peak in the United States, for example, unemployment rate 25%. That's about 5 or 6 times what it is today. And we have serious unemployment today. Well, one of the things that came out of the Great Depression was a deep disappointment in private capitalism. The development of the American railroad system, the development of the American canal system, the development of the American iron and steel industry, all of those things that happened in the 19th and 20th century led people, all kinds of people, to celebrate private capitalism. Look how much economic development happened, say, from the time of the Civil War until 1929. It's when the great American cities became great American cities, and so on. But in all of that self-celebration, nobody prepared the American people, or for that matter, any people, for the very possibility that this system could crash. And I mean crash, so that one out of four people was out of work, and the remaining three were worried sick that they were about to become out of work. Production shrank year after year. It didn't grow, it shrank. Poverty was everywhere. President Roosevelt in America gave a famous speech that had the line, you know, one third of our country goes to bed hungry, goes to, and so on and so on. Nobody prepared the society. And what happened when this crash occurred? Well, the private capitalist sector couldn't get us out of it. When 1929 turned into 1930, things didn't get better. Or 31, or 32, or 33, it still kept getting worse. Try to imagine, if you can, how that felt. In their desperation, the American people turned to the government, and they said to the government in so many words, somebody has to step up and save the private capitalist economy. And we don't see anybody who can do it except the government. It has the money, maybe, or can get it. It has the authority. It has the reach. It has the people. Maybe it can solve the problem. Notice, private capitalism became defined as our problem and the government as our solution. And Franklin Roosevelt, who was a conventional thinker that the government should play a minor role when he ran for office to be president, once in office, 1932, the election, he realized how desperate things were, and he understood what the mass of people wanted. By the way, the mass of people made this very clear. They joined unions in the 1930s in a way no American generation ever did before. Tens of millions of people moved into unions. These were people who hadn't been in a union in their lives, whose parents had never been in a union. They were desperate. They also joined two socialist and a communist party, and those became very big, powerful political parties in America in the 1930s. So very dramatic. And it meant that the great question became, and that's the question that has dominated for the last century, the great question became, what is the appropriate relationship, here we go, between the private sector and the public? How big a role should the government have? Should it be minimal, like it was before 1929? Should it be maximal, like it was in the depths of the 1930s? When the government stepped in, I want to remind you, the government became one of the largest employers in the United States, maybe the single largest one. The government dominated many industries, ran the railroads, and when the war came in 1941, ran even more, put the market aside and substituted ration tickets. That's how we bought and sold basic goods in America. The government issued, not a private market, not private buying and selling, government control, government regulation to save us. Mr. Roosevelt, the champion of the government intervening, who intervened more than any president ever had, was reelected by the American people 3 times. No president had ever been as popular as the one was who brought the government in. So powerful was the government stepping in. And remember, once the war came, a decision made by the government, they took the unemployed who they couldn't find jobs for, put half of them in uniform to fight a war, and put the other half in the factory to make the uniform and the guns for the first school. And they solved the unemployment problem. Well, you can imagine, all of this terrified the champions of private capitalism, who in those days had names like Rockefeller and Carnegie and fill in the blank. You know, the Elon Musks and Jeffrey Bezos of that time. They were horrified. Why? Because they understood, and this is perhaps the most important point, that in a modern capitalist economy in which you allow universal suffrage, everybody gets to vote, there's a possibility that the mass of people, seeing that private capitalism isn't the best or isn't even tolerable, will use their ballot power to bring the government in, have more confidence in that government than they did in the private sector, which delivered to them the great crash of the 1930s. Wow. This story then meant that when the war was over in 1945, when the Depression was just a memory, the business community, private capitalist, went to work to undo what had just happened. Roosevelt called what he did, the government intervention, the New Deal. Well, once he died, which happened right at the end of the war, the business community went to work to undo the New Deal. And the way they did that was to say that there is a fundamental clash between the private and the government. They made that the big issue. And goodness and freedom and democracy and everything good is with private. And the government is terrible. Wasn't very sophisticated. And when we come back after the break, I'll show you how that has shaped, until now, the discussion of economics, and not in a good way. Stay with me. We'll be right back.

0: Welcome back, friends, to the second half of today's economic update. Jumping right back in, we were at the end of World War II. It's 1945, 46, 47. Americans have just had a world war, and before that, a decade of depression. And the government is playing a massive role in the economy for all the reasons we discussed. And the private capitalist sector is horrified. Where might this government intrusion go? Maybe the workers will decide they don't want private capitalists to run the food system. They can't rely on them. Or to run the job programs. Maybe we have to have government jobs all the time because the private sector seems to generate unemployment all the time, etc., etc. The business community gathered itself together and it undertook something which deserves the name crusade. A crusade was launched to undo what had happened in the 1930s and 40s, to bring the government back to a secondary, minor role, so that nothing the mass of people could get by voting could intrude on the profitability that the private sector wanted to focus on, their own growing wealth. The gap between rich and poor had been dramatically reduced during the 30s and 40s, and the rich people knew it. And they didn't like it, not at all. So they went to work, and in this crusade, you know how crusades are, they're not big on nuance. Crusades want you to be clear, this is the good guys, and over here are the bad guys. And you should line up with the good ones against the bad ones. So what was good? Private enterprise. Free enterprise. What'd that mean? Let the private owners of business do what they want to do. Let them figure out what's profitable. Let them go and do it. Don't regulate them. Don't tax them. The more we give to the private sector, the better off we'll all be. Now, this was not an easy sale because the American people had just gone through the worst depression anyone had ever imagined, brought to you by private capitalism. So they had a hard time pushing that, but they pushed it. They had an easier time making government intervention bad. One of the ways they did that was to say government intervention is socialism, and socialism is Russia, and Russia is a dictatorship, so socialism is a dictatorship, is anti-democratic, socialism is bad. Look at those socialist countries in Eastern Europe. They're not as rich as we are. See, socialism doesn't make you rich. It's bad. Don't go near it. And to drive the point home, we had a Cold War with Russia in which we scared the pants off everybody about possibly using nuclear weapons. And why did people get scared? Because the United States used two nuclear bombs on Japan at the end of the war. Wow. And for the next 75 years, from 1945, basically, to now, the great debate was private versus government. And it's only fair to say that debate was mostly won by the private. They were able to dominate the media, dominate politics, dominate the university and the school, so that people were told, private is good, government is bad. We were reminded that many people had earlier written arguments about that government is best, which governs least, and all of that ideology. Why do I call it ideology? Because it makes no sense. It's a belief that shapes how you see the world. It's not a belief based on the world. The government got called in and was able to save private capitalism from itself. And as if to drive the point home, in 2008 and 9, when our economy crashed again, got the name Great Recession because it was the second worst collapse of capitalism, also global, even more global than the one in 1929. You know what saved us? The government got called in. You may not remember it, but in the final 4 months of 2008, the heads of all the major banks got on their private jets and flew to Washington begging the government to save them because they were all bankrupt. The government gave money to General Motors to save it. Ditto Chrysler, and on and on and on. And then a few years later, when we had a pandemic, what did we do? We called in the government to save us. It gave everybody on unemployment more money. It gave subsidies to people for health care. Subsidies taken away and freaking people out now as they have to privately pay for it. No, the government has saved us over and over again. You know why? Because private capitalism is an unstable system, always has been, and there's nobody else. But yet the debate goes on, and yet the majority of my colleagues will tell you that private enterprise is the most important and efficient way to go. It isn't. It never was. But now we have a new problem. And that is, as it's going to be for the rest of this century, the problem of the People's Republic of China. Because you know what they've done? They've said, we're not into this ideological debate. We're not going to have a stupid debate about the government versus the private. We're going to go and take a different approach. If we can see that private enterprise and private profit calculations solve certain economic problems in a society efficiently, we'll do it that way. And if we can see that other things that a society needs need to put private profit aside and do what the society says it needs done, we'll have the government do that. The government doesn't have to make a private profit. We'll rationally ask the question and answer it case by case. We're not going to be driven by some fanatical notion. It must be one. It must be. That's like one size fits all. It doesn't. It pinches. Why? Why are we stuck in this? Well, the answer is we're not. More and more people are understanding that this is a phony issue. More and more people are discovering when you work for a private employer or you work for a public employer, they may be different, they may not, but this is not what makes or breaks anything. For every example of a private enterprise that is efficient, I'll show you a state one that is. And for every state enterprise that is inefficient, I'll show you a private one that is inefficient. Stop with this religious, in the worst sense of the word, notion. Let's be practical. Let's be rational and do it in the way that works best. Get some of that so-called American pragmatism working here. And I'm happy to report that's happening. Because while everybody was discussing which is better, the public or the private, debating and arguing endlessly, the literature in the library fills many floors with books and articles. Nobody was asking a very different question. Maybe the problems of modern economy are not about public versus private. Maybe they're about whether you run an enterprise in an undemocratic, autocratic way, with a few people at the top, the owner, the top managers, the board of directors, tiny group of people running every enterprise. They may have 50, 500, 5,000, 500,000 employees, but a tiny group. Most boards of directors have a dozen people on them. We run businesses that way. Maybe we oughtn't to. Maybe we ought to be looking at that, at the microeconomic level, not the macro. Not always about government versus private. Stop. That's a religious quarrel. That's like having debates over how many angels can dance on the head of a pin. That was what was big question in the medieval time among religious scholars. Maybe, and I'm one of them, and I'm not alone, the real question is, how do we organize the factories, the offices, and the stores? Do we really want to stay with a tiny group of people who are running the business and maximizing the profit they get, and not worrying about what happens to the vast majority of us who are not employers, who don't get profits? Maybe that's a mistake. Understandable, but not acceptable. It's the same question the slaves asked when they noticed there were many of them and very few slave owners. It's the same understanding that the serfs figured out when they understood there were a lot of them and a few lords. There are a lot of employees and very few employers. Why are we allowing the tiny minority to run the business? Why isn't that a cooperative, a collective, a democratically that's a question of the organization of an enterprise. That should have been the question we were talking about for the last century, not distracted into an empty, endless debate. It's endless. It's as urgent today as it was 20, 40, 60, 80 years ago. You know why? Because it's irrelevant. Because it's the wrong issue to ask. We can and we should learn from that dead end not to pursue it anymore. Let's leave that to the people who run our societies democratically to decide how much of it is private, how much of it is the government, and make that a practical, pragmatic decision. Meanwhile, let's really talk about what could change all of our lives really profoundly. Whether the business we go to work in is a democratic institution that we can all be equal in and have equal influence on, rather than going to work to be a worker bee in a hive run by a tiny minority who are only interested in becoming junior Elon Musk. If these kinds of interventions strike you as useful, please. That's why we do these programs. Share them with others. And of course, as always, I look forward to speaking with you again next week.
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1: 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Again, that's Nick AESP. Or you can send us an email to questions at securityfanatics.com. We have an action-packed show as always. There's always a lot to cover, so stick around with us as we deep dive into a topic and we catch up on everything else. So without further ado, let's begin.
2: And we have an insane week for you here on the Deep Dive Radio Show. We're just going to go into our deep dives, catch up on a little news ahead of time, but we are going to be talking about Mark Zuckerberg's war on information accuracy. He's about to ramp up disinformation through his AI system once again. And we're also going to talk about who watches the watchdogs. We have a lot of surveillance that is basically coming our way through the advancements of technology, but quite frankly, where's the oversight? So we're going to talk about both of those things that are beyond important. Thanks for listening. And as always, let's start with the news.
1: 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Or you can send an email to questions at securityfanatics.com. 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I am more than happy to take a look at it. And if it meets our standards, we are more than happy to do a deep dive on it. So let's begin.
2: Mark Zuckerberg is continuing his war on accuracy, and this should frighten us all. If you didn't know, Meta has entered into a content partnership with Newsmax that allows essentially its AI products to learn from the outlet's current reporting and archive material when answering questions across Meta's application and devices. So today we're going to discuss how Mark Zuckerberg has let disinformation spread online for years, why this creates an AI bias problem for Meta, how AI can essentially launder misinformation and disinformation, how archived content can magnify this risk, and what Meta should be required to do as a result of their years and years and years of malfeasance. But first, here's what's going on that prompted this segment. Newsmax's announcement says that its content will support AI queries. It does not clearly establish whether Meta will use the material to retain its foundational models or retrieve it dynamically when answering users' questions. Either way, Newsmax is becoming part of the information system behind Meta AI. Now, this matters because Meta AI is integrated into Facebook, Instagram, WhatsApp, and Messenger platforms, and this is used by billions of people around the world. Meta has also signed agreements for the record with outlets including Reuters, CNN, Fox News, USA Today, The Wall Street Journal, and Le Monde. So the stated goal here is to provide timely information from a range of publishers. And to be clear, including multiple viewpoints is not inherently wrong. AI should never reflect only one political perspective, but, and this is incredibly important, viewpoint diversity and factual reliability are not the same thing. If you recall, Newsmax agreed to pay Smartmatic $40 million to settle litigation involving false claims about the 2020 election. It then later agreed to pay Dominion Voting System $67 million to resolve another defamation lawsuit over election claims as well. In the Smartmatic litigation, a Delaware judge had already ruled that specific allegations involving manipulated election results were false, although the broader case settled before a jury determined full liability. That history does not mean that every Newsmax report is false, but it does mean Meta should not treat every licensed publisher as an equally reliable factual authority. So Let's talk about how Mark Zuckerberg has let disinformation spread online just for literally years and years and years and years. Because Mark Zuckerberg's record is essentially this. He has repeatedly allowed Facebook's growth model to reward disinformation until the political or reputational cost became impossible for him to ignore. During the 2016 U.S. election, Russia's Internet Research Agency used Facebook and other platforms to impersonate Americans, inflame social divisions, and manipulate political debate. A bipartisan Senate Intelligence Committee investigation later documented the operation and criticized the platform's preparedness and response. Facebook eventually introduced outside fact-checking, but only after its engagement-driven systems had already demonstrated how efficiently emotionally provocative falsehoods could reach an enormous audience, especially in the United States. The consequences, for the record, became far more horrifying in Myanmar, where Facebook was effectively the internet for much of its population. A United Nations fact-finding mission concluded that Facebook played a major role in spreading hatred and inciting violence against the Rohingya, while Amnesty International later found that Meta's algorithms amplified anti-Rohingya content and substantially contributed to the risk of mass atrocities. And to be clear, this was later classified as a literal genocide. And so, yes, the Myanmar military and local extremists were responsible for the violence, but Facebook provided a powerful distribution system that promoted inflammatory content faster than the company's weak Burmese language moderation operation could actually control it. And this was not an online disinformation failure. This demonstrated that an engagement algorithm deployed without adequate safeguards can help turn propaganda into persecution and offline bloodshed. Then on January 7, 2025, after Trump won the 2024 election, Zuckerberg announced that Meta would end its U.S. third-party fact-checking program and replace it with a community notes system similar to X. Meta argued that professional fact-checkers had become politically biased and that its moderation rules were suppressing too much legitimate speech. But the decision shifted more responsibility onto users, despite Meta's own history of showing that falsehoods can spread faster than corrections and produce real-world harm. Zuckerberg's consistent pattern has been to emphasize openness and engagement where those principles benefit Meta, introduce safeguards as well after a public disaster, and then weaken those safeguards when the political climate changes. So the danger is that Facebook does not simply host disinformation. Its algorithms can select it, amplify it, and deliver it to the people most likely to react. You know, as if you want a full accounting of this, you can go, if you really do want a full accounting of this, you can go and listen or watch my segment entitled, It's Time to Put Mark Zuckerberg in Jail. Version 3.0 of that segment has documented 126 deeply problematic issues with Zuckerberg and Meta, from minor issues to the destruction of mental health for generations to a literal genocide that I just briefly overviewed for you here now. So let's talk about why this causes an AI bias problem. Because AI bias is not limited to whether a system sounds liberal or conservative. Bias can enter through, you know, which sources are selected, how often each source appears, which facts are emphasized or omitted, the language used to describe people or events, whether an opinion is presented as reporting, how the system resolves conflicting claims, and more. Research has found measurable political framing and content bias in language model outputs. Other work tracking bias from pertaining pre-training data into downstream systems show that models can absorb the assumptions and perspectives contained in their source material. So think about it this way. AI does not independently experience reality like a human does. It reconstructs answers from the information supplied to it and the patterns that it learns. So garbage does not always produce obvious garbage. Sometimes it produced a polished, confident, and highly persuasive summary. So let's talk about, hey, how AI can launder misinformation here and disinformation as well, because I think this is the larger danger. So a dubious claim appearing on a partisan television network may be recognized as partisan. But when the claim is summarized by an AI assistant in a calm and authoritative voice, the original context disappears because the user may never know which outlet actually supplied the claim. Is it Reuters, which has a very high factuality rating, or is it Newsmax, which doesn't? Or whether the sources, you know, other sources contradict it, or whether it came from reporting or commentary or a guest of the news source, you know, whether what it was later corrected, or whether a court or independent investigation rejected it. That's important, especially since Newsmax has been paying out tens of millions of dollars, but that reporting may still remain and the correction may not make it to the AI. Research into retrieval augmented AI has found that systems can be misled by unreliable or selectively framed source material. Standard retrieval methods often prioritize relevance over source reliability, which makes them more vulnerable to propagating misinformation. And so this is essentially misinformation and disinformation laundering. A questionable claim enters through a media partner that is questionable and emerges as a neutral AI answer. And that is deeply, deeply concerning. And so archived content, for the record, magnifies this risk as well, because this agreement that Meta's signed into includes Newsmax's archives, not just their new reporting. So this means that old election conspiracies, inflammatory commentary, and claims that were later disproven could remain available for retrieval unless Meta carefully distinguishes verified reporting from opinion, allegation, correction, and just simply falsehood. AI systems also operate at an enormous scale. So one misleading television segment reaches its immediate audience, but a misleading premise incorporated into an AI information system can influence answers across social networks, private messages, searches, and future devices. And on top of this, personalized AI could deepen information bubbles. Two people asking the same political question may receive wildly and differently framed answers based off of their previous activity or their interests or even their inferred preferences. That turns factual reality into a customized product. And we've already seen that proliferate throughout the United States and other places in the world where people are simply living in two separate realities, one that has measurable facts that would hold up in court, and the other side that, quite frankly, oftentimes doesn't. And that's of deep concern. So let's talk about what Meta should be required to do, because they should identify the sources used in every factual news answer and link it directly to them. When I'm talking to large language models, I always ask for the URL of where they got that information so I can judge the source myself. They should also distinguish reporting from opinion and commentary as well. Disputed claims should be corroborated through several independent sources rather than just repeated because one licensed publisher reported them. Corrections must propagate into AI answers quickly, and publishers with repeated factual failures should receive less evidentiary weight, not equal treatment in the name of political balance. And most importantly, Meta should disclose whether these agreements involve model training, real-time retrieval, or both. And so let me be clear here and let me be frank, because the goal of journalism and public information technology should not be ideological balance at the expense of truth. Let me say that again. The goal of journalism and public information technology should not be ideological balance at the expense of truth. Accuracy is not achieved by placing a verified fact and a disproven claim on opposite sides of the scale and calling the result balanced. When Meta places partisan archives inside an AI system used by billions of people around the world, it risks turning misinformation into authoritative sounding answers. It risks embedding political framing into automated knowledge and making the original source invisible to all of us. AI should help society separate fact from propaganda and not blur the difference more efficiently. And that's the biggest problem we've got.
1: And before we head over to the next segment, I wanted to let you know, and I've done this in a couple of shows, and I keep being reminded to do this, and I always forget. Basically, if you didn't know, I put out content on

0: @NickAESP or on LinkedIn and YouTube @NickEspinoza. And please follow me. I'd love to basically get a shout out from you and, you know, send me a message or whatever it is. But I do content daily and I hope you guys enjoy it. And so that is my quick blurb.
1: Who watches the Watchdogs? Now, here's what got me thinking about this. A new Wired investigation is raising concerns and questions about the role of U.S. Immigration and Customs Enforcement, specifically ICE, as they are known. They have an office known as the Office of Professional Responsibility. And that's where this lies, because the OPR is an office that is traditionally responsible for internal oversight of ICE. Wired's reporting indicates, though, that is increasingly investigating civilians over online posts that are critical of ICE and its personnel. Now, the situation in particular in Wired centers on the case of Paigelyn Gonyea, and I don't know if I'm pronouncing that correctly. I think I am. So she's a poll worker in Syracuse, New York, who said that ICE agents approached her at a polling place regarding an Instagram post in which she posted publicly available information identifying an ICE agent involved in a fatal shooting and calling for his indictment. Now, according to the report, agents asked her to sign a warning stating that threatening federal officials is unlawful and requested that she remove the post. She refused, saying that signing it would have implied wrongdoing. ICE did not respond to Wired's request for comment for the record. Now, what makes this story unusual is that the warning reportedly came from ICE's OPR, their Office of Professional Responsibility. So that's an office, as I mentioned, that usually is pretty internal facing. They're known for investigating employee misconduct, inspecting detention facilities, handling internal security matters, and on. But court filings cited by Wired state that OPR investigated 131 incidents involving alleged doxing and threats against ICE personnel between January of 2025 through March of this year, 2026. And let me be very clear here, because the debate isn't whether true threats against federal employees should be investigated. They absolutely 100% should. The debate is whether government oversight of online speech is expanding in ways that could harm or hinder lawful criticism that is protected in the United States by the First Amendment. That's why we are talking about this here. In my day job as a privacy wonk, the First Amendment is incredibly important. And as my day job in cybersecurity, online presence and capability is also incredibly important as well. So let's talk about what is happening here, because according to the reporting, ICE has expanded efforts to investigate what it describes as doxing, online harassment, and threats against ICE personnel. And as part of these investigations, court records show the agency has sought identifying information about anonymous online users through administrative subpoenas issued to technology companies. In other words, they are generating administrative subpoenas and sending them off to the Twitters, Facebooks, et cetera, of the world. And at least one incident, the government withdrew a subpoena after it was challenged in court on First Amendment grounds. Supporters of these efforts argue that ICE personnel have experienced increased threats and harassment. Civil liberties organizations have countered this, basically saying that there's a constitutional difference between general threats of violence and genuine threats of violence, I should say, but there's a difference between that and protected political criticism. And that distinction is essentially the center of the controversy and why we are talking about this today, because this is deeply concerning, especially in the United States, because it could have a chilling effect on free speech. And one of the oldest concerns in constitutional law is the chilling effect. People don't need to be arrested in order to become less willing to speak. Sometimes the mere possibility that government investigators could appear at your home or workplace is enough to discourage lawful, and I say lawful, criticism. The First Amendment protects unpopular speech precisely because government officials often dislike being criticized. And so that's an important standard. And on top of this, internal watchdogs appear to be taking on external investigations because the Office of Professional Responsibility, OPR, traditionally existed, as I mentioned, to investigate things like employee misconduct, internal corruption, security failures, compliance issues, all these different kinds of things. But the Wired report argues that OPR is now increasingly investigating civilians over their online conduct. And even if that is legally authorized, that represents a notable expansion in how the OPR is being used. And so critics are arguing that changes of this magnitude deserve greater transparency and congressional oversight. The Congress is that governing body that is supposed to have oversight over all of these executive branch administrations, including Homeland Security, which is over ICE and apparently the OPR as well. On top of it, and this one is also concerning, is that the definition of doxing appears to be expanding as well. That's a huge issue that Wire raised in their article as well. Now, traditionally, doxing refers to as publishing sensitive personal information, such as a home address, a private phone number, with the intent to facilitate harassment or worse of that targeted individual. But according to the reporting, ICE officials have in some instances suggested that photographing or identifying officers performing official duties could also fall within their concerns, while free speech advocates are obviously arguing that those activities are generally protected under the First Amendment when conducted lawfully. In other words, the First Amendment has already been adjudicated by the Supreme Court that you can absolutely stand on the street with a camera, and now we all have cameras on our phones, and basically film or take photographs of law enforcement, doing action and in doing their actions. And in a democratic society, the interesting balance here is that law enforcement typically is not masked. They're typically not hiding their identities. When I get pulled over for speeding, if I'm, driving around Chicago or wherever in the United States, an officer pulls me over. He has a badge with a badge number. He's got an identifier. He's officer friendly, whoever he is, right? And I might be getting a speeding ticket, but I have recourse in court to understand who that law officer was that pulled me over. This legal distinction really genuinely matters, and it's an important one. And on top of it, we also have anonymous speech, right? This has long been protected in the United States of America constitutionally. It has deep constitutional rights. The Federalist Papers themselves published over pseudonyms. They published themselves under pseudonyms. They didn't put their names to it because they feared death from the crown. So the Supreme Court has repeatedly recognized, literally over the centuries, that anonymous political expression does receive First Amendment protection. So if the government agency, in this case ICE, is increasingly seeking to identify anonymous critics, civil liberty organizations argue that people may become less willing to participate in public debate. And that's absolutely true. Anonymity is enshrined into the Constitution. And as the first president of the Foundation for a Human Internet, and now on their board, as somebody who seeks to basically have anonymity to protect people against authoritarian regimes, think journalists in autocratic countries, this is a very huge thing for me as well, which is another reason why I'm talking about this. And this also raises very serious questions about oversight, because one of the issues that was highlighted basically was the transparency in terms of these investigations. Because according to Wired, OPR's online speech investigations were not prominently discussed during congressional testimony that was focusing on the office's specific activities. And so that raises legitimate oversight questions, right? How are cases selected by OPR? What standards determine whether speech becomes an investigation? How many cases resulted in criminal charges? What safeguards exist to protect protected speech? These are questions that Congress has to ask of OPR and, quite frankly, of any office that is going to be investigating the civilian population for online posting, anonymously or otherwise. And I'm not anonymous. My name is on this, but I'm also not really criticizing anybody here beyond criticizing the framework itself. Now, there is another side of the argument here, and I think it's important to acknowledge the U.S. government's position, because federal employees, including ICE agents, can absolutely become targets of credible death threats, stalking, harassment, publication of personal private information. All of those kinds of things happen to government employees. Those are real and genuine concerns. The government has a legitimate interest in protecting its employees from actual violence and unlawful intimidation. But the challenge, though, is an interesting one, because the challenge is really distinguishing protected political criticism from criminal threats and unlawful harassment. So if a person says, I disagree with ICE, I think they, blah, blah, blah, and Officer Smith or Officer Friendly or whatever should not have done X, Y, Z, that's not the same thing as threatening that person's life, that livelihood, a government body, all of those kinds of things. That constitutional line has always been difficult to draw. But if I'm simply saying I'm angry at the system in some way, shape or form, that does not constitute a threat. Asking that somebody should be prosecuted, that could be considered a threat depending on how you look at it. That said, if you have no power to actually execute on a prosecution, you're just, you know, Joe Blow popping off online and you're not an actual federal or state prosecutor, well, then it's also kind of hollow now, isn't it? So here we are. But I also want to talk about why this matters beyond just ICE itself, because it's not about immigration enforcement. There's a much broader question here at play, and that is, how should democratic governments respond when criticism increasingly occurs online? Every government agency probably around the world, especially in democratic governments or governments that are traditionally democratic, they face things like viral social media and anonymous accounts and public recordings, citizen journalism, digital activism, and all of that. How agencies respond will shape the relationship between citizens and government, at least in the United States, for years to come. And that relationship has been shifting. Otherwise, I wouldn't be talking about this. One of democracy's greatest strengths is that its citizens can One of the greatest strengths of democracy is that citizens can openly criticize their government. That's what I meant to say. Can't even read my own notes. But that principle becomes especially important during periods of political polarization, which is something the United States is experiencing right now. You can't not deny that unless you're truly not paying attention. So whether somebody supports or opposes ICE as an agency is separate from that constitutional question. And that question is, how should governments investigate online free speech while preserving the First Amendment rights of the people that it serves? That's the real issue here. A democratic government has every right and responsibility to investigate genuine threat against its employees, but it also has an equally important responsibility to ensure that lawful criticism of government officials does not become the subject of government scrutiny. And so the challenge is preserving both public safety and the constitutional freedoms that define an open society. And if citizens begin to fear that criticizing the government could bring investigators to their door, the chilling effect may become almost as significant as the prosecution itself. We live in interesting times. And the goal here, aside from the fact that I just think everybody should respect everybody else, and I know that's not happening, is the fact that if we are being consistent, regardless of the side that you are on, having the right to free speech and the protections that the Constitution gives you for that free speech outside of threats should be sacrosanct no matter who you are or what you believe.
0: And thank you so much for tuning in this week. It was another fun show, and I think we covered a lot of really good stuff, and I hope you guys enjoyed it as much as I did. It was a really good time, and I hope you keep tuning in. Thank you very much for listening to the Deep Dive Radio Show here with Nick Espinoza. And if you have any comments, suggestions, questions, absolutely anything, once again, you can find me on Facebook and Twitter at Nick AESP. Again, that's Nick AESP. And you can always send an email to questions@securityfanatics.com. Don't be shy. I love the feedback. We've been having a great time with the show. And as always, stay safe and stay online, everyone. 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
1: 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I'm your host and producer, Dan Roberts. 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In today's edition, you'll hear reports from Germany's Radio Deutsche Welle, NHK World Radio Japan, and Radio Havana Cuba. We will begin with Germany's Radio Deutsche Welle. In Gaza, there was a funeral for 112 members of 2 clans that were buried under the rubble of a building that Israel had flattened. Israel continues to bomb daily in Gaza despite a ceasefire. 150 Gazans were killed in July alone. Dr. Mustafa Barghouti, Secretary General of the Palestinian National Initiative, is interviewed about the significance of the funeral and the agreement with Hamas put forward by Trump's so-called Board of Peace. He also speaks about the 2 Gaza families, about collective punishment, and Israel blocking all foreign journalists from entry into Gaza, along with the fallacy of a ceasefire. He brings up settler attacks in the West Bank. Netanyahu announced that even if there is disarmament, he will never withdraw from Gaza. Dr. Barghouti says that Palestinians have little influence on the Board of Peace, but that there will be democratic elections for a new parliament. Germany's Radio Deutsche Welle.
2: One funeral for over 100 Palestinians. They come from just 2 families. Their remains were recovered from beneath the rubble almost 3 years after Israeli strikes flattened a residential block in Gaza City. Nearly a year after a ceasefire was supposed to end the fighting between Israel and Hamas, Israel continues to bomb the Strip. The Israeli government regularly says it is targeting Hamas militants. Its strikes have killed over 1,000 Palestinians in Gaza since last November's ceasefire. The UN reports more than 150 people were killed in July alone. The stalled ceasefire deal was reinvigorated late last week when Donald Trump announced that Hamas had agreed to disarm. The issue has been a major sticking point in finalizing the peace deal. The new agreement between Hamas and Trump's so-called Board of Peace also called on Israel to stop its attacks in Gaza while the disarmament took place. Over the weekend, those attacks ramped up instead. The Israeli Prime Minister's office says it objected to elements of the disarmament agreement. Particularly, it rejected calls to withdraw Israeli troops beyond the so-called yellow line, a demarcation that divides the Strip into areas controlled by Hamas and Israel. Negotiators for the Board of Peace say they provided Israeli Prime Minister Benjamin Netanyahu with assurances that the withdrawal will take place only after Hamas has disarmed. And still, the attacks have continued. Qatari mediators have since accused Israel of attempting to derail the plan's implementation and block peaceful solutions. All the while, the Gaza Strip remains in ruins, with its residents enduring dire shortages of food, water, and basic medicines.
3: Joining me now is Dr. Mustafa Barghouti. He's a physician, a former Palestinian information minister, and secretary general of the Palestinian National Initiative, which presents itself as a democratic alternative to both Fatah and Hamas. What does this funeral reveal about the destruction that Gaza is still uncovering?
4: It's a very painful moment. It's the largest funeral probably in the history of the Palestinian people. 112 victims were brought out of the from under the rubble, and they all belong to two main families. And the sad thing is that more than 200 other families from the same clans could not really say goodbye to their beloved because they are still under the rubble and they cannot be found. We are talking about thousands of Palestinians who have been bombarded by Israel during the last genocidal war. And they are still under the rubble. The people cannot reach them. The total amount of Palestinians killed and injured during this horrible war is almost 250,000. That is a big number. It is 12% of the population of Gaza Strip. If you apply that to the United States of America, you would be talking about 36 million people killed or injured. Israel continues the bombardment, and since the ceasefire agreement, Israel violated it 3,700 times, killing more than 1,200 more people. So it's a continuous disaster that continues to happen because the world cannot restrain Israel.
3: Dr. Barghouti, let me ask you, I noticed that you posted extensively on social media about this funeral, but you omitted an important fact. The Abu Sharia family has supplied leaders to the Palestinian Mujahideen movement. Israel says that its late leader, Assad Abu Sharia, participated in the October 7th attacks and the abduction of the Bibas family. Why did you leave out this important information?
4: I didn't leave out anything, but if the Israeli information is correct, by which law in the world you bombard a whole clan because one person is accused of something? When did that happen and where that is justified? Killing men, women, children, many of the out of the 112 people that were buried today, a huge number are children. I think about 40. So how can you kill all families, because you are accusing somebody of participating in something? I think the collective punishment that Israel conducted here is what made people call this a genocide. Israel is not allowing any independent investigator to come in. All the UN commissioners who were assigned to investigate were prevented not only from coming to Gaza, but also to the West Bank. And more than that, not a single foreign journalist up till now was allowed into Gaza. Why is that? While 261 Palestinian journalists were killed, bombarded by the Israeli army.
3: Well, Mr. Barghouti,
4: it's so clear, the picture.
3: Would you accept, though, an investigation that examines both civilian deaths and militant activity there in the buildings that were hit? I mean, would you accept an investigative body looking into that?
4: Absolutely. Not only I would accept, I welcome it. I ask for it. I demand it. We want it. And please ask yourself why even foreign journalists are prevented. Why people from CNN, from your station, or from any other independent journalist structure is not allowed into Gaza?
3: Yeah, it is a factor that we have brought up many, many times on this program. And your point's well taken there. Let me ask you about the current ceasefire. What is the ceasefire achieving? Is it protecting civilians, or is it allowing Israel to cement its control over Gaza?
4: There is no ceasefire in Gaza. There is unilateral ceasefire from the Palestinian side only. As I told you, Israel has violated the ceasefire already 3,700 times or more. Mm-hmm. No Palestinian response whatsoever was there in response to these Israeli attacks. The outcome is more than 1,200 Palestinians. Many of them are children.
3: Do you support last week's announced agreement with Hamas to disarm? It includes the proposed sequence of verified Palestinian disarmament to be followed by an Israeli withdrawal.
4: Yes, and all Palestinian groups do. And actually, it was negotiated with the participation of all groups. Why? Because we want this genocide to stop in Gaza. We want to alleviate the suffering of our people in Gaza. Resistance to Israeli occupation is because of occupation. If occupation is out, there will be no need for that. But the problem is that it's not only in Gaza. I know we should talk about Gaza, but yeah. West Bank is subjected to terrorist settlers' attacks every day. Yeah. Between 15 and 30 attacks every day around my city, around our communities, in our villages. They come in, they burn cars, they burn houses, they shoot people, they bombard cars on the streets, on the roads, and we have no protection whatsoever. And unfortunately, the Israeli army is protecting these settlers who have already evicted 118 Palestinian communities from their land. Today, there was an announcement by Netanyahu's office saying, even if there is disarmament, he will never withdraw from Gaza. He is talking now about countries should allow Palestinians in Gaza to leave to them, because he wants to conduct what his defense minister, Katz, says, total ethnic cleansing of Gaza. That is the reality. I don't want you to believe me. Look at the statements of Netanyahu and his government.
3: Your point is well taken, Mr. Barghouti. Who do you think should govern Gaza during the transition that is supposed to be on the way? I mean, who's going to actually have power in Gaza?
4: There is an agreement between Palestinian groups that approved by the Board of Peace, as they call it. It needs to do a lot to earn that name, Board of Peace, by the way. But the agreement is that there is an independent national committee which has been formed and which is headed by Mr. Ali Shaaf, which will take over the responsibility of governance from Hamas in Gaza. And they will be responsible for coordinating and organizing the issues of weapons and so on. So there is a committee, and that committee is sitting in, and it was approved by the Board of Peace.
3: Do the Palestinians have much influence on the Board of Peace, Mr. Barghouti? Do they have much influence?
4: No, we don't. And the committee that was approved by the Board of Peace is sitting in Cairo, and Israel is not allowing it up till now to enter Gaza. So how can they take over if they are not allowed into Gaza? But eventually, we are preparing for democratic free elections. And that's what we demand as a party. We want free democratic choice for all Palestinians in West Bank and Gaza. We should elect a new parliament. We should elect a new parliament that will elect a new government. And that government should be representative of all Palestinians.
3: Okay.
4: In my opinion, we have the right as people, like German people have the right and other people have the right, to choose our leadership through democratic free elections.
3: Okay. Dr. Mustafa Barghouti, as always, we appreciate your time, your valuable analysis, and the insight that only you can offer us. We thank you.
1: 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They're also available at most podcast sites, as is the Shortwave Report. I highly recommend the complete interview with Dr. Barghouti, which is called Gaza Funeral Held for 112 Members. On to NHK World Radio Japan. The Japanese Defense Ministry presented its annual report with a focus on drones, AI, and exporting some weapons. Hiroshima held its annual peace ceremony with leaders talking about the importance of immediately abolishing nuclear weapons. Mitsubishi is racing to develop next-generation small modular nuclear reactors, as is Canada and the United States. NHK Japan.
5: Japan's latest defense report emphasizes reinforcing the country's production and technology bases to respond to new ways of warfare, such as drones and artificial intelligence. The Defense Ministry presented its annual report for 2026 to a cabinet meeting on Tuesday. This year's white paper has a new section on the latest military technologies, including the inexpensive drones increasingly used in conflicts in Ukraine and elsewhere. The report says some countries are stepping up efforts to enable fighting for prolonged periods, and they are actively applying AI, semiconductors, and other advanced technologies to national security. The document says Tokyo will strategically promote overseas transfer of defense equipment as the government has eased restrictions to allow some weapons exports in principle. Hiroshima held its annual peace ceremony on Thursday, marking 81 years since the atomic bombing. People across Japan took time to pause and remember the victims. Hiroshima fell silent at 8:15 a.m., the exact moment the U.S. dropped the bomb in 1945. The heat and radiation from the blast destroyed the city, killing an estimated 140,000 people by the end of the year. Many who survived developed cancer and other diseases related to radiation exposure. Prime Minister Takaichi Sanae and representatives from a record 121 countries and regions attended the ceremony at the Peace Memorial Park. Hiroshima Mayor Matsui Kazumi delivered a peace declaration calling for the abolition of nuclear weapons.
6: Policymakers of the world, civil society demands the immediate abolition of nuclear weapons. How much longer do you intend to disappoint us? Surely you understand that any use of nuclear weapons would inflict catastrophic damage on humanity, and that nuclear non-proliferation and disarmament can only be addressed through multilateral efforts. Leaders of nuclear weapon states, you bear primary responsibility for nuclear disarmament. You must surely recognize the imperative to lead by example.
5: Prime Minister Takaichi also addressed the crowd.
7: Japan firmly upholds the three non-nuclear principles, and as the only nation to suffer atomic bombings during war, will persevere in bringing about a world free of nuclear weapons. This is the mission we carry. Today, the global security environment is becoming increasingly severe. Recently, the Nuclear Non-Proliferation Treaty Review Conference was held, and it showed us that the path towards a world without nuclear weapons is far from smooth. Yet that is exactly why we must keep moving forward.
8: NHK has learned that Mitsubishi Heavy Industries is moving full steam ahead to develop next-generation small modular reactors, also known as SMRs. This comes on the back of a government plan to maximize the use of nuclear power. The move by the manufacturing giant is the first major effort in Japan's private sector toward deploying SMRs. The compact reactors are set to offer advantages in terms of their safety and installation costs. There are projects underway to set up SMRs in other countries, including Canada and the U.S. Sources say Mitsubishi Heavy Industries will receive government support during development. The company plans to take measures against earthquakes and tsunami. Government officials included a goal of the maximum use of nuclear power in the basic energy plan that was approved by the cabinet last year. And last week, ministers reconfirmed their intention to develop and install the next generation reactors. The plan calls for getting the new SMRs up and running in the 2040s.
1: 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They're heard at 10 p.m. Pacific Daylight Time at 11735 or on the web at www.3.nhk.or.jp. 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If you have questions or comments about the shortwave report or could help support this show, like a listener in Redway, California did this week, my PayPal contact information is available at my website, outfarpress.com, or by writing to Dan Roberts at P.O. Box 1162, Willits, California 95490. I'm truly grateful for the donations. They're essential for the weekly production and website fees for this show, which I supply freely to more than 100 radio stations around the world. And if you're listening on a public radio station, please support them as well. We will conclude with Radio Havana, Cuba. Cuban Foreign Minister Rodriguez denounced the power outages made worse by U.S. sanctions and blockades of fuel to the island. Radio Havana, Cuba was down for 3 days this week. Trump is interfering in the Brazilian election in October, as he has in recent polls in Argentina, Honduras, and Colombia. Oil company profits are soaring because of the U.S.-Israeli war on Iran. The heat wave in Europe continued with wildfires and drought in many areas. Iran and Oman appear to be nearing a deal on opening the Strait of Hormuz. Radio Havana, Cuba.
9: Cuban Foreign Minister Bruno Rodriguez has denounced that the power outages in the national electric system are a direct consequence of the genocidal U.S. blockade, particularly the energy blockade. The island's foreign minister condemned on his social media account that the energy blockade not only prevents the free import of fuel, but also blocks the entry into the country of parts and components necessary for the SEN, the National Electrical System, and impedes collaboration with experts from other nations, hindering access to international financing. The Cuban Electric Union reported that the SEN was restored at 11:35 a.m. local time this Tuesday, after the outage on the afternoon of August the 3rd, following a gradual reconnection process after an outage the previous day on Sunday the 2nd. The National Electric Union explained that the new outage occurred during the restoration process following severe weather events, which damaged the grid and directly affected the generating units that were already online. Similar incidents with the national electric system occurred three times in July, and on August the 1st, the system suffered a partial blackout, leaving several provinces in western and central Cuba, including Havana, virtually without any electricity. So far in 2026, the SEN has experienced six nationwide blackouts, according to reports from the National Electric Union, each lasting between 5 to 8 hours to achieve the gradual reconnection of the affected provinces. These outages negatively impact not only families, but also businesses and all sectors of the Cuban economy. Official data indicates that the power outages have been requiring the implementation of restored protocols, prioritizing hospitals, pumping systems, and essential services, while work continues to bring remaining circuits back online. Cuban Minister of Energy and Mines, Vicente de la Olevi, recently stated that the outages of the electrical system are not due to operational functions, but rather to current conditions facing the electrical grid as a result of the tightening of the U.S. blockade. Obsessed with seizing political and economic control of all of Latin America, U.S. President Donald Trump is interfering in Brazil's presidential campaign, which will take place on October the 4th, and whose main contenders are Luiz Inácio Lula da Silva and the far-right opposition candidate Flavio Bolsonaro. Trump has repeatedly expressed his support for the release of former President Jair Bolsonaro, convicted of corruption, and has reaffirmed his support for his son, Flavio Bolsonaro in the hope that he will win the upcoming elections in October, thus securing an unconditional ally at the head of the government of the South American giant. Since arriving at the White House in January 2025, Trump has interfered in the election campaigns of various Latin American countries, successfully influencing voters with fear of threatening sanctions against any nationalist candidate. For example, he interfered in the October 2025 legislative elections in Argentina, the November 2025 presidential elections in Honduras, and the May-June 2026 elections in Colombia. These acts of interference were claimed by Trump, who publicly took credit for the results of the electoral process. This represents the reinstatement of the Monroe Doctrine to exert U.S. control over the people of Latin America. Oil firms are reporting their highest quarterly profits in years due to the rising gas prices caused by the U.S. and Israeli war against Iran. Over the past 3 months, ExxonMobil made over $14.5 billion, that's a billion with a B. Chevron made $12 billion, and Shell made nearly $10 billion. Europe is grappling with a record heat wave as Greece and France continue to battle wildfires. The record-breaking heat wave continues with wildfires outside of Athens jumping containment lines. This comes after two firefighting helicopters collided in midair, killing two crew members. In France, firefighters in the region around Bordeaux guarded against potential flare-ups. And England and Wales have suffered the driest July in nearly 200 years due to a prolonged heat wave and lack of rainfall. This according to the UK's Weather Service. And there are still some that say that climate change doesn't exist. Iran and Oman appear to be nearing a final deal that could reopen the Strait of Hormuz and give Iran far more control for the strategic waterway than before the U.S. and Israel attacked Iran 5 months ago. Under the proposed deal, ships heading into the Persian Gulf would transit through a channel controlled by Iran. Ships leaving the area would travel on a channel controlled by Oman. Iranian officials say that ships would be forced to pay a service fee that would be divided equally between Iran and Oman. Meanwhile, Iran and the United States have traded new threats. Earlier this week, President Donald Trump threatened Iran with decapitation if it doesn't agree to a new deal. Israel is threatening to target U.S. warships if the United States does not lift its naval blockade of Iran.
1: 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On shortwave, Cuba may be heard from noon to 1 p.m. at 15140 and from 6 p.m. to midnight at 6000. 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The Shortwave Report, which is now in its 31st year of production, remains free to rebroadcast upon notification. A few months ago, the Shortwave Report celebrated having been on the air for 30 years without a break. If you appreciate this weekly program, please support it now. I'm your host and producer, Dan Roberts. Thanks for listening.

off the kitchen table, darling. For on the kitchen table I must lie. I'm just tired for my wife, serve the banquet of my life, and I hope that I get old before I die.

0: Welcome to Counterspin, your weekly look behind the headlines. I'm Janine Jackson. This week on Counterspin, if you look for media coverage about the farm bill that's currently passing through Congress, you can find it at sites like agriculture.com or agripulse.com or those outlets that have ag sections. If you look for coverage of SNAP, the largest food assistance program in the country, you can find that lots of other places. And while some of those headlines are about deadbeat parents and SNAP fraud, these days many more say things like nearly 19,000 state kids have lost SNAP benefits over past year. That's Connecticut. Or Illinois launches new program to provide food benefits to people who lost SNAP. Or small grocery stores cutting inventory, considering layoffs as SNAP dollars decline. Overwhelmingly local reporters are documenting how cuts to SNAP are hurting people and communities, but the lack of major media stories linking the program to the farm bill seems somehow emblematic of the opacity around this country's lawmaking on critical questions around food. We'll get an update from Gina Plotinino, Director of SNAP Policy and Advocacy at the Food Research and Action Center. Also on the show, people who rely on food benefit programs have long been a punching bag for both right-wing ideologues and their corporate media enablers. Claiming people working full-time jobs that just don't provide them enough to feed their families are really just grifters. Living high on your dime is a time-honored tactic, no matter how far it falls afield of reality. We talked about that last year with the president of Food Research and Action Center, Crystal Fitzsimons. We'll add a little bit of that conversation today as well. That's coming up this week on Counterspin, and we'll get right to it. We're recording Tuesday, August 4th. That's 2 days ahead of a proposed meeting of the Senate Agriculture Committee, called by its chair, John Boozman, Republican from Arizona, for a markup of the farm bill. According to the House Agriculture Committee website, this farm bill, or the Farm, Food, and National Security Act of 2026, quote, builds on the historic ag investments made last summer in H.R. 1, close quote, which they assert is often known as the working families tax cuts. Of course, in reality land, H.R. 1, last year's budget reconciliation package, is more often known by the weird Trumpian One Big Beautiful Bill Act. Many people don't realize that what's called the farm bill is not just about farmers. It's about food and who has access to it. And so it covers not just investment in crops or agricultural input prices, but SNAP, the Federal Supplemental Nutrition Assistance Program that offers food benefits to families that need it. But confusion and concern around the farm bill and the role of H.R. 1 is not just about language. It's about the opacity around legislative process, how laws get made and changed, and who's at the table. Here to help us sort through some of this is Gina Plotinino. She's Director of SNAP Policy and Advocacy at the Food Research and Action Center. She joins us now by phone. Welcome to Counterspin, Gina Plotinino.
1: Thank you for having me.
0: Well, we can't know precisely what's going to happen in committee on Thursday, but please ground us in what we do know about the impacts on SNAP from H.R. 1 that maybe are going to come up. What are the major concerns for anyone who cares about access to food supports?
1: Yes, absolutely. And I think what we need to realize is that the Farm Bill has always been a partnership between agriculture and food. And there should never be losers and winners when it comes to our food systems. The The reconciliation law from past July already gave a significant amount of money in terms of some of ag relief for very ultra-wealthy companies, almost $66 billion. So that weekend, the conversation that we're having today in terms of the partnership and where the conversations around agriculture and SNAP come into play. What happened last year is that states' administrative share went from 50% to 75%. Those additional 25% averages about $17 billion every 5 years. Those are additional monies that states now have to pay beginning this October. It created, for the first time in history, SNAP benefit cost share, meaning that states beginning in FY28 will have to pay a portion of the benefit amounts. And for some states, it's anywhere within the range of $1 billion to $5 billion extra, making SNAP for the first time in history part of a state's line item budget and having it compete with other state priorities. It eliminated SNAP access for humanitarian non-citizens, which include refugees and asylees. It defunded SNAP education. It eliminated home internet as a deductible utility cost, therefore lowering SNAP benefit amounts. And it made changes to another utility, which made it increase paperwork. And it expanded the documentation requirements of individuals who now can only get SNAP for 3 months in a 3-year period to now include individuals up to age 64 and caretakers of children, veterans, homeless individuals, or unsheltered individuals, and youth aging out of foster care. I mentioned that background because this farm bill doesn't address all of the concerns that I just mentioned. It specifically only does one, which it tries to address the benefit cost share. And I can answer more questions if you want on that piece.
0: Well, please, you know, I mean, I think I'm going to ask folks to go back and listen more slowly to what you've just rolled out in terms of those impacts. But I will say that I think folks who are just kind of consuming media might think, oh, well, the federal government is offsetting a cost here, you know, and that might be cruel, but it still amounts to us saving money. And what you're talking about is it's about shifting responsibility and costs from the federal level to the state level. It's not about eliminating the need, certainly, and it's not even about eliminating the cost. It's just about shifting it, yeah?
1: It is, but also what do we get in return, right? We didn't engage, number one, to pass this bill that also included the largest cuts to healthcare, education, and other priorities for working Americans. We, as a country, didn't lower down house costs or improve wages. We didn't get anything. Those in the top 20% and really in the top 1% got the most transfer of wealth. And there's various from both conservative and progressive groups who have said that this was the largest tax cuts to go to these very wealthy people. So in order to pay for it, Congress decided to offset programs that benefit low-wage and working Americans. And that impacts us all because a lot of these states already call funder states, meaning that they give more to the federal government, that they get back. So This idea the states are not putting it enough, it really doesn't add up with the evidence and the facts.
0: Absolutely. And I think that folks will only, unfortunately, learn in the future about this cascading effects and impacts of HR1, in particular in terms of SNAP, you know, and just to build on that, I read in, I think it was in the Hartford Current, but it was about how it's hard to even put together a story for advocates and for reporters about SNAP because you can't always get the data. You know, the data, the information that you're talking about the impacts, it's not necessarily so easily accessible. And that's kind of also a choice.
1: Well, you know, it's interesting because for years, for over 25 years, we have the gold standard in terms of data capturing the poverty and food security and hunger of our nation. And right after this bill passed, about a couple of weeks later, the administration chose to no longer have that survey, a survey that has been the gold standard. So we don't have the data for last year, 2025, to see, like, did hunger increase? You know, did poverty increase in our country? And same thing for this year, unless Congress works to force the administration to make these changes, the administration ensured that we wouldn't have the data to validate what everyone is saying. What we do have in the limited data that we have access to, and this is published by the U.S. Department of Agriculture almost every 2 months, is a droppage in participation. And based on April data, which is the most up-to-date data, we have almost 5 million individuals who have lost access to SNAP. And we also have data that shows that majority of people utilizing SNAP are children, followed by older adults, followed with people with disability. So these are some of the most vulnerable in our country who most likely are the ones who have lost access to these benefits as a result of these policies.
0: And, you know, it so countervails the narrative. And I hate to spend time with corporate media's narrative, but it impacts what happens. And so the storyline we hear is people gaming the system, people who could work and just don't want to. And I guess the inaccessibility or difficulty of accessing information is so important because if reporters wanted to tell the real story about who accesses SNAP, who they are, for how long, for what reasons, the whole conversation would be different, is my understanding, and we might have a different conversation about it.
1: Absolutely. I mean, the data that we do have is, you know, studies that show that most people are in SNAP anywhere from 6 months to 2 years. It's not a permanent program. People are in the program because the economy is not strong, right? The program reacts to the economy. Also, you know, they join it for three main reasons. Is I lost my job, my wages have been reduced, or I have a family member to take care of. Single moms are most likely to be in the program, and part of that is the childcare issues and the ability to be able to have full-time wage employment. And like I said, majority of folks are children, followed by older adults and people with disabilities. So yes, the five-year-old is not working because he's going to school. Right. So, you know, same thing. But the other data that we do have is that 80% of these households have someone who is working. And if you go state by state with some of the states that we do have data of, they'll tell you majority of people are working. They're just not documenting enough hours, right? We live in a gig economy. We have some of the largest employers who benefit from SNAP who do not provide sufficient hours from individuals because the moment you do, you have to provide health care. And so these are individuals trying to do 2 to 3 jobs in order to make ends meet.
0: Well, I want to pull you back to maybe a more boring aspect, but I think it's important, which is we're talking about the impacts of H.R. 1 on the farm bill and what maybe will happen to try to fiddle with it. You know, I think that we don't see the administrative struggle. We don't see the behind-the-scenes dysfunction. But it's an important part of what H.R. 1 threw, the monkey wrench they threw into the farm bill and to SNAP benefits. This paperwork aspect, this is important. This is materially important, even though reporters might not think it's interesting enough to write about. But it's going to change people's lives.
1: Absolutely. You know, states, historically, state agencies have not been funded as they should, particularly after the pandemic. You know, we had veteran workers retire. We had individuals, and states have not, you know, cases did increase because there was so much need, and the states didn't keep up with that need. So we have caseworkers doing more cases than they should. You know, the technology is not there. Mm-hmm. And every time you create new policy, just think about having a job and there's a new modem or anything you have to learn. Think about, it's not just 2 or 3 employees. Some of these state

0: it's just the reality of it, you know, and I wish that reporters would just connect those dots better. Let me ask you this question. You know, the moral policing of what SNAP benefits ought to be used for, it's part of the moral policing of people accessing benefits. It's an age-old narrative in the media. And let's be clear, it's just about some people accessing some federal benefits, you know. But I'm old enough to remember welfare queens who I was told were buying steak and lobster on my tax dollars. And I'll just never stop blaming news media for this because it's such an easy, lazy, punching down narrative. But as we've kind of talked about, it thrives on an ignorance of who uses benefits, why they use benefits. But the media conversation to me is like three blocks down from what's actually happening. And it worries me.
1: 100%. You know, when President Johnson started his war on poverty, he chose an Appalachian family, white family with kids to see and tell the country to invest. Right? Because this is important. But when those attacks began, you know, under the Reagan administration and then continued through the Clinton administration, they utilized a Black woman, right, for a negative aspect. And that has really led to, you know, the media sort of portraying who utilizes these benefits when the data tells us a different story. What it has led is that less communities of color utilize this program. It's mostly white Americans by almost 50% more than other populations who utilize this program. Yet, as they are attacking the program, people are always thinking it's others. They're not thinking about the teacher in your school who doesn't make enough money and has to be on SNAP. In order to provide for their children, they have to apply for this program.
0: We're certainly not thinking about the fact that Amazon and Walmart are posting, you know, historic profits while large numbers of their workers are relying on SNAP. Like, we're not connecting that dot. Media are not encouraging us to connect those dots at all.
1: Yeah, absolutely. And the state records show that for the labor market of, like, you know, these very large corporations who made extra money as a result of HR1. Their CEOs make more than 400 to 500% more than their employees. And they're part of the reason why people, you know, people are working. You're just not giving them enough hours or paying them enough in order so that they don't have to rely on this program.
0: Well, I'm going to ask you, I know that Food Research and Action Center has a week of action coming up at the end of this month, hoping folks will engage the information that they learn into something to do about it, which is it's where we're at in 2026. We're very much looking for levers of power to use. We're very informed, some of us, and we just don't know what to do. And I just want to ask you, what is this week of action about?
1: This week of action is to make sure that every person is involved in protecting and restoring SNAP. And people may think, well, I'm not in SNAP. I don't know anyone. It does impact you because, you know, there are less resources now going into your state. There's even less resources going into your city. And as less, you know, SNAP for every dollar spent, $1.80 stays in your local economy. As your local grocer closes its doors, as your state gives less money for funding for the cities because now they have to offset some of the harms as a result of HR1, maybe you didn't get that additional school bus. Maybe you didn't get that road paved. Maybe you didn't get the extra teacher. Like, it touches us directly and indirectly. And so people need to just call out their members of Congress and say, we are the wealthiest country on earth. Hunger is an issue. And it is a political will that we can stop now has been almost 5 million people who have lost access to SNAP. That gets carried out by local cities and municipalities. We want you to be aware of how important this program is and why we as a country need to protect it and restore it.
0: You know, I said that was the last question, but this is my actual last question. By the time that folks hear this show, they may have seen reporting. I'm not expecting a torrent of reporting, but they maybe have seen reporting on the Boozman committee markup. And I just would ask, what questions would you have folks keep in mind as they read media coverage of this agriculture committee conversation? What would you have them keep front of mind?
1: To think about this as a food system, like SNAP is one of many titles, but it is the bigger one that has been most impacted. See who's getting a benefit. And as they listen to his proposal, do not fall onto the strawman argument and the trickery that says we are already doing the much that we can, because you're not. You're asking states to pay 20% more. You're only doing this for 1 year, while other states like Alaska, who had higher payment error rates, have 2 years. Why can't all the states be treated in parity? And I'm getting super in the weeds, but, you know, just question things and look at how unfair this proposal is in terms of priorities, particularly when it comes to SNAP.
0: Well, we've been speaking with Gina Platanino from the Food Research and Action Center. You can find further conversation on this, as well as other issues they cover, online at frac.org. Thank you so much, Gina Platanino, for joining us this week on Counterspin.
1: Thank you for having me.
0: U.S. Agriculture Secretary Brooke Rollins bragged in an August 4th event in Minnesota that the Trump administration has moved 5 million people off food stamps. Rollins said, quote, "For those of us that love work and celebrate work and want people to work and not be on food stamps, it's a pretty big win," close quote. She's referring to historic cuts and changes to the SNAP program since the passage of H.R. 1 in 2025. And we should understand that she's hearing the stories we are about families and children struggling to eat. She knows it's not because all of the reported 4.5 million people who have lost SNAP benefits suddenly got adequately paying jobs. Unemployment nationwide has been flat since last July, reports the Center on Budget and Policy Priorities. If it sounds like an old, hard-hearted story, it's because it is. In 1997, Bill Clinton declared, "The debate is over. We now know that welfare reform works." Works to do what? Lots of people asked. The Clinton White House reported that welfare rolls had dropped by 1.4 million people between August 96 and May 97, but they had much less to say about how those numbers were achieved. Instead, we got declarations like that from the Dallas Morning News, who used a sole source, so-called conservative welfare scholar Lawrence Mead, who said, quote, "There has been no widespread suffering. If there had been, we'd surely have heard about it," close quote. When Counterspin spoke with Crystal Fitzsimons, president of the Food Research and Action Center, in November of 2025, a big question was around media contrasting people who rely on assistance with people who work.
1: You know, with welfare reform, one of the requirements was around work. SNAP has always had some work requirements as part of welfare reform. So there were some work requirements that were placed on receiving SNAP for able-bodied adults without dependents, but there have always been significant exceptions. And, you know, at FRAC, we believe that food is a human right, that everybody should be able to access the SNAP program who is eligible, and that work requirements really do not increase long-term employment. The research definitely does not support that. What it really does is increase poverty and hunger.
0: Well, I want to draw you out on that, because while I wish I didn't need to do this, and frankly, if news media did their job, I wouldn't need to do it, but there are many media templates that are harmfully distorted, you know, and one of them is kind of, you know, even in an article that might wind up being somehow sympathetic, there still is this framework of workers versus SNAP recipients. And that's, you can't really have a conversation if you don't understand that these are not different groups.
1: That's absolutely right. So when you think about SNAP, we have 42 million people in this country who participate in SNAP. Close to 14 million of them are children, and then a number of them are older adults, people with disabilities. We have over a million people on SNAP who are veterans who serve the country. And then there were also waivers that states and communities could get if there was high unemployment in the area. So if you're covered by these time limits, how it translates is that you get 3 months of benefits for 3 years. So you are really out of luck. And the work requirements are not just about, you know, work. It's 20 hours a week. It really is about making sure that you're able to document and prove that you're working. And so we expect people who are meeting the requirements to fall out as well. And I would also say that a lot of our neighbors are participating in SNAP. 1 in 8 households across the country participate in SNAP. But SNAP, you know, supports the families who participate in the program, but also, as you point out, has a huge economic impact throughout the nation. And so for every dollar that's spent in SNAP, it generates up to $1.80 in economic activity. And that supports local jobs and local businesses. It supports local grocers. Some of these cuts that they're proposing with SNAP, we're very, very concerned what it's going to mean for rural grocers and for grocery stores in general, because SNAP is a huge support to lots of rural grocery stores. In some communities, there is just one grocery store, and, you know, SNAP benefits could cover 20% of the purchases that are taking place in that store or more. And grocery stores are on a very tight margin, and losing SNAP benefits could really cause them not to be able to survive. We have 42 million people in this country who participate in SNAP. And the problem isn't that we have 42 million people on SNAP. The problem is that we have 42 million people who live in poverty. And we have too many kids who are growing up in poverty and all the negative impacts that that has on their ability to thrive as they grow.
0: That was Crystal Fitzsimons, president of the Food Research and Action Center, speaking with Counterspin in November 2025. And that's it for Counterspin for this week. Counterspin is produced by FAIR, the National Media Watch group based in New York. The show is engineered by Michael Cherry. I'm Janine Jackson. 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

0: From Washington, D.C., this is On the Ground. D.C. residents are protesting 1 year of Trump's occupation, with the National Guard and federal police patrolling neighborhoods, resisting any effort to make this the new normal.
1: It's okay to be black in D.C. Yes. It's okay to be poor in D.C. Yes. But it's not okay for these officers to violate the rights of anybody in this city.
0: And August 8th and 9th will mark the 81st anniversary of the U.S. atomic bombing of Hiroshima and Nagasaki, killing a quarter of a million people and maiming and poisoning scores more for life.
2: Today, many of the experts feel that the risk of nuclear war is higher than it's ever been.
0: All that and much more coming up.

0: Welcome to On the Ground, Voices of Resistance from the nation's capital. I'm Esther Ivarum. Now our headlines with Chantel James.
1: Iran and Oman are close to a potential agreement to open the vital shipping route through the Strait of Hormuz, which Iran closed after it was attacked by the United States and Israel on February 28th. Iran's foreign ministry spokesperson, Ismail Daghaili, told reporters that the tentative plan will not automatically reopen the strait if the United States does not fulfill the agreements it made, including to return billions in Iran's frozen assets and to force Israel to end its ethnic cleansing and occupation of southern Lebanon. At the same time, Iran is continuing strikes on U.S. bases and weaponry in the region, while Trump fumes about leaks to the press about the fact of depleted U.S. munitions. He reportedly told aides that the leaks weaken his negotiating position with the Islamic Republic. In response to the controversy over munition shortage, foreign policy analyst Seth Jones told CNN that the shortage is real.
2: I don't think they'll limit the U.S. ability to conduct offensive operations. The problem is if Iran shoots back, which it will, and it shoots ballistic missiles, that's where THAAD comes in and that's where Patriot come in. And the challenge then is U.S. does not have enough interceptors for incoming ballistic missiles, and it also needs them, again, in other theaters.
1: In Palestine, on August 2nd, Israel committed the largest massacre in Gaza since the so-called ceasefire, killing 18 people in several strikes across the region. 2 days later, Gaza held its largest mass funeral and flag drape procession, laying to rest 112 Palestinians from just two families who were killed by Israel in November 2023. A new report from the Euro-Mediterranean Human Rights Monitor says Israeli forces are erasing evidence of the genocide by moving millions of tons of rubble in areas of Gaza they are illegally occupying. The report says that these removals violate a world court order to preserve criminal evidence. On its most recent live stream, Electronic Intifada described the current state of affairs in Palestine.
3: Israel is escalating its attacks on Palestinians as the so-called Yellow Line pushes west, expanding the death zone in Gaza, and as Israeli lynch mobs and soldiers enact pogroms in the West Bank with absolute impunity. The United Nations Humanitarian Office stated that its partners received reports of more than a dozen families who were newly displaced in eastern Gaza City. Palestinians in Deir al-Balah, Khan Yunis, and the Gaza City neighborhoods of Zeytun, Tufah, and Shujaiya, as well as northern Rafah, told Reuters that Israeli forces have advanced the yellow block markers, triggering new waves of forced displacement.
1: More than 1,200 Palestinians in Gaza have been killed by Israeli bombings since the so-called ceasefire was reached in October, according to Gaza health authorities. In the Western Hemisphere, the New York Times reports that a new CIA task force is working to further destabilize Cuba, even after months of a medieval and deadly siege of the island by the Trump administration, which has killed infants, shut down life-saving medical procedures, stunted food access, and caused massive blackouts. Political analysts point out that the U.S. deployed the CIA in Venezuela and Iran in advance of attacks on those countries earlier in this year. The website Common Dreams reports that the U.S. attacks on boats in the Caribbean and the East Pacific under the sham of fighting narco-terrorism could be expanding to land attacks, as new right-wing governments in the region, including Ecuador, agreed to let the U.S. bomb their own countries and use their territory to bomb others. Here in the U.S., in the wake of progressive Abdul El-Sayed's victory in Michigan's Democratic primary for the Senate, panic and hateful rhetoric by Trump and Republicans is on the rise. Republican House Speaker Mike Johnson warned that with El-Sayed's win, the country is now being taken over by quote-unquote mini Mamdanis. For his part, Mamdani sharply responded, saying if politicians with values like his and El-Sayed's are panicked to be feared by Republicans, they are deeply out of touch with the values of real working-class Americans. Also on Capitol Hill, Senators are urging regulation and crackdown on prediction markets, with the most disturbing example being bets on the devastation from wildfires. A bill is also being considered to keep Trump from selling advance notice of his social media posts. In the continuing case of Nolan Wells, a Mississippi black teenager found dead after he did not return from a July 4th outing with friends, his mother, Christine Wells Wansley, is being intimidated in her career as an anonymous misconduct complaint has been made against her with the state's nursing board. Wansley's attorney, the civil rights lawyer Van Crump, released a statement condemning the board's investigation as a warning shot meant to pressure and silence a grieving mother. Also, the United Cajun Navy, known for their work in recovery after Hurricane Katrina, has produced a 22-page working analytical report with new photos about the boats and people on Horn Island off the coast of Mississippi on the day that Nolan Wells was last seen alive. In D.C. area news, district residents are protesting the one-year mark of the Trump administration's occupation that includes increased federal policing and patrols by the National Guard. City officials and their allies in Congress are pushing back the Pentagon's recent announcement that the National Guard will remain in D.C. until 2029 or until the president ends their mission. After a query to the Pentagon, Senator Elizabeth Warren released the figure that the extended deployment will cost taxpayers $1.4 billion. She said, quote, "The National Guard are not pawns. The taxpayers are not a piggy bank for Trump's political stunts," end quote. D.C. councilmember and congressional candidate Robert White likens the occupation of the National Guard to the assembling of an army in D.C.
4: Last time, it was D.C. that saved the nation's butts. It was MPD. This time, the nation can't sit there, hope for the best, and expect that D.C. will handle it. We are outmanned, outgunned, outnumbered, and we need to make sure everybody else, elected officials, residents, are paying attention and pitching in. And that's on the national issue. But also, don't forget about us D.C. residents that are living under this scenario right now. So it's time for the nation to really pay attention to what's happening in D.C. and start talking about how they pitch in to help.
1: More on marking 1 year of Trump's occupation of D.C. after headlines. For On the Ground, this is Chantel James.
0: Thank you, Chantel. Up next, during the past year, 13,000 people in D.C. have been needlessly herded through the criminal justice system, with most having their misdemeanors thrown out after having their life turned upside down by Trump's so-called surge. But the arrests have allowed Trump and his administration to boost numbers as if this intervention is successful and as if they're arresting violent criminals, when nothing could be further from the truth. This is On the Ground. Stay with us for that.

0: So August 11th will mark the 1 year since D.C. has been occupied by the federal government, essentially. We see National Guard on our street. We see police on our street. The Safe and Beautiful Task Force that's supposed to be, quote unquote, keeping us safe. And what we've found is that at every point, the carceral system is expanding. Policing is expanding. Prisons are expanding. There have been 13,000 people arrested and dragged through this building right behind me, which is D.C. Superior Court. Many of those charges, low-level offenses, open container, things that you would previously get a citation for, people are being papered. People are being dragged through the court system, and that's because of this expansion and ballooning of everything. So we're out here to let people know that the people of D.C. don't agree with the occupation. This can't be and should not be business as usual. This should not be our new normal. However, every time we leave our house, I can't leave my house without seeing a police officer. I can't leave my house without some sort of state violence. And we are out here so that people are able to tell their own stories, so that from the courts to the policing to everything, that people know that how it's impacting D.C. residents.
1: Exactly. Okay. I think you also mentioned that a lot of the cases that would be a citation before, or you get a ticket, basically now they're basically locking people up.
0: Yeah. We're standing above a jail right now. Up under 500 Indiana is C10, which is our arraignment court, and that's CCB, which is central cell block. Central cell block only has capacity for 108 people, but with these lockup lists that we've seen, which a lockup list is the number of people that were arrested the night before appear on the lockup list the next day. There's only capacity for 108. We've seen the lockup list exceed 125 on some days, and so this system itself is overburdened.
1: Okay.
0: And people don't need to be locked up for an open container or for having a J.
1: Right, right.
0: Sitting in the park while black.
1: Right, right. Okay, thank you so much.
0: You're welcome. Okay, today we're going to start with the executive director of Harriet's Wildest Dreams. Nene is going to come.
2: Oh. When I say free, you say DC free.
3: DC free.
2: DC. Free. You say DC free.
3: DC.
2: As Frankie said, I'm the executive director of Harriet's Wildest Dreams. I'm also one of the co-founders of Free DC. Free DC.
3: Free DC.
2: Free DC.
3: Free DC.
2: At Harriet's Dreams, we know that we not free until
4: everybody's free.
2: Let me say that again. We're not free till
3: everybody's free.
2: And when we say everybody free, we mean that means. The black people get free too.
1: Yep.
2: And when y'all here today, y'all gonna hear what this beautiful task force is doing. It's not a beautiful task force, it's a terrorist pack. And when you think about when dogs go around in your communities in packs, and what do they do? One leads one feed off the other. And before you know it, you done kill somebody. You feed off of each other energy. And that's exactly what this beautiful task force is doing. And we witnessing it every day. We need the media to be in east of the river, to be in marginalized communities, and watch our video, this pack, because it's not a task force, it's a pack. For real, do we know the lockup list today right now? We gonna get y'all a lockup list today, and it have escalated since this task force. And we got people being locked up for a simple thing of holding a cup with something that they feel is alcohol. Instead of asking them to pull it out, they arrest them. We decriminalized marijuana. Right? So everybody is comfortable of walking and smoking a joint, a marijuana cigarette. Now they are arresting them. They are not giving them fines. They have a right to give citations for fare evasions for smoking a marijuana cigarette, and you can ask them to pull out the liquor. But instead, they want to get the numbers up and actually make it seem like D.C. is very dangerous and full of criminals. But if you watch the courts, Court Watch D.C., shout out, you will see majority of those cases are being no paper or dismissed, but we don't record those numbers. 113 people are locked up right now, and I can assure you it's over 90% of black people with misdemeanors.
5: Yes.
2: And I want y'all to actually pay attention. Won't y'all ask the court how many of those was 113 people got dismissed. Yeah. Yep. Do that for me today. Yep. And with that, I'm going to pass the mic. Free DC.
5: Who keeps us safe?
6: Good morning, everybody. My name is Lori Ohawk, and I am a staff attorney at Advancement Project, which has been here in D.C. and across the country for the last 25 years. In the last year, we've had 13,000 arrests. Not only have we had 13,000 arrests, but over 85,000 stops and frisks. 85,000 stops and frisks. This is not what we deserve. We deserve investments in our people. We deserve housing and food security. Instead, you know who gets housing and food security? The National Guard. They get almost $11,000 per month for housing and food, while we have not had a housing voucher since 2013. This is not what DC residents deserve. We deserve safety. Who keeps us safe?
3: We keep us safe.
6: Who keeps us safe?
3: We keep us safe.
7: I want Darrell to make your way up here. Y'all make some noise for Darrell. And thank him for telling this story, because it is hard to relive some of these moments, y'all.
8: So again, my name is Darrell Gaston. And again, I was one of the 13,000 people locked up over the last year. 70B, double park, getting off work. Mayor Bowser's terrorist task force, along with this racist in the White House task force, appalled on my car for simply being double parked. And what should have been a, hey, you cannot double park, a, hey, it's a citation, resulted in a white officer at 3D planting white powder substance in my car. While having on a body-worn camera footage. And it was not only demoralizing, but it made me realize that no matter how many degrees or letters I have behind my name, for the first time I realized being black in D.C. was not a good thing. And not having my parents, I felt I had no one to really reach out to. And thinking that my relationship with this mayor would get to some type of resolve, it took 45 days of threats online, of friends yelling and calling out the mayor for me to get the body-worn camera footage from MPD.
9: Wow.
8: And the mayor simply was like, okay, you're my friend, but so what? We're going to protect these white people. And what bothers me is that the mayor looks just like me. And this task force are going into communities who look just like her. And they're not going into Georgetown. They're not going into DuPont Circle. Yes. They're not going into white neighborhoods.
9: Yes.
8: Which means that they are intentionally, with the mayor's blessing, hurting black folks.
9: Yes.
8: And the fact that my relationship with the mayor could not get her to see how her implicit behavior with these racist task force is hurting people who look like her daughter made me realize that maybe she doesn't care about this city.
9: She don't want to see.
8: And the beauty is, the charge was no paper, thank God, because it was an illegal search and seizure, that the body camera footage showed the officer planting things inside my car. But the reality is, because of who I am and what I knew how to get a resolve to my situation. But there are plenty of people who look like me who live in my neighborhoods around Ward 8 and Southeast, yeah, who don't get the opportunity to get a resolution to the situation.
9: Yes.
8: While we have the IAB and MPD doing an investigation, we have Office of Police Complaints doing an investigation, we just notified the OAG that we're suing for Fourth Amendment violations and civil rights violations. The reality is, until this racist guy is out of the White House, or until this racist mayor is gone in January, this is our reality. And so I need you all to have your cameras up, yep, to report and to let people know that it's okay to be black in D.C., yes, it's okay to be poor in D.C., yes, but it's not okay for these officers to violate the rights of anybody in this city.
9: Right.
8: And thank God, when we had a young man named Dante Carter who was illegally arrested a couple years ago, and the Court of Appeals said, you know what, the reality is black people do not feel afraid to walk away with encounters with MPD. And the Superior Court said, you know what? MPD, black people have a right to feel and use their race when being able to walk away. You cannot just illegally lock someone up and search them because of the color of their skin. And so if it wasn't for people like Nene, Hurrius Dreams, and Free DC, this story may go untold, unnoticed, and overlooked. But because of the people that are here today, we know that we are going to get the answers that we need. We're going to fight back fight back hard, and history is going to look back over this day and say it was because of the people who are here now who stood up to this racist government, this racist administration, and said not only F you, but this is our town, our city, and we keep us safe.
6: Also important to note that how we got here with 13,000 people being arrested over the last year. Yes, the entry point to this is policing, but it continues with prosecution. I want you to say, fire Jeanine Pirro.
10: Fire Jeanine Pirro.
6: Fire Jeanine Pirro.
10: Fire Jeanine Pirro.
6: Because it is because of Jeanine Pirro's office, the incompetence of her office, that now instead of courts, arraignment court starting regularly at 1 p.m., court now starts at 11 a.m. So they've arrested so many people and have attempted to charge and make the charges stick for so many people that they've had to expand the time of court, y'all. Let that sink in. The United States Attorney's Office, run by Jeanine Pirro, has been at the center of all of this. Many of the cases Court Watch DC has witnessed have been dismissed. The charges simply don't stick because people are being arrested for simply existing. People are being arrested for an open container. People are being arrested for being black or being brown and being outside.
11: Shame!
6: And that we say shame.
1: So I'm here with Ellen Ornstein. She's with Lawyers Defending American Democracy. And we're just coming from this rally here marking 1 year of the D.C. occupation. And you talked about the ways that Jeanine Pirro has violated the rules that she's supposed to conduct herself with in terms of handling cases. Can you tell us what those ways are?
12: Sure. So we've alleged violations of ethical rules. We aren't in a position actually to establish those violations. That would be established by the Attorney Grievance Committee of New York, where we filed the complaint. But we do believe the allegations are very strong, and they involve her special duties as a prosecutor in terms of ensuring that legal requirements are met in bringing these cases, and her duties as a manager and supervisor, as the U.S. Attorney of the District of Columbia, and also in terms of not prejudicing the outcome of a criminal investigation or a criminal trial, and also in terms of not maligning the integrity and the character and the decisions of judges, which is such a threat to the rule of law and our judicial system. And that last rule about judges, that is specific to New York State. The complaint alleges very specific facts supporting the allegations of misconduct involving all of those rules, and in particular in seven cases involving the District of Columbia.
1: Okay. And just one other question, too. So there were some cases that directly impacted the District of Columbia. What are those? We know one is the famous one talked about now with the reflecting pool that's getting a lot of attention, and that case was dropped. But what are some of the other ones that particularly impact D.C.?
12: So all these cases are very well known. The first one involves six sitting members of Congress, including Senator Kelly, who made the Don't Give Up the Ship video to encourage members of the military to follow the rule of law in refusing to obey illegal orders. The second case involves the criminal investigation of Jerome Powell, again, without any factual legal basis. There were four additional prosecutions involving people in D.C., and in particular, the law enforcement surge that this event today is addressing. And in all four of these cases, there was absolutely no factual or legal basis such that the grand juries refused to indict in all four, which is extraordinarily rare. And again, for that to happen, there really has to be no case. But what is so bad about this is to bring a case as a prosecutor when you know have no factual or legal basis. It's not just a miscarriage of justice. You're ruining people's lives. They have to get a lawyer. it affects their reputation, it affects their time, their jobs, everything. And these are only four cases. We couldn't address every case, but they do illustrate the miscarriage of justice when the rule of law is not followed.
6: And so we stand here today as Court Watch DC, and we're putting the chief judge on notice. And our letter is as follows. Honorable Chief Judge Lee, as Washington, D.C. enters its second year of federal occupation, we write to you with deep concern about the occupation's impact on our judicial system. Court Watch D.C. is a group of volunteers who have been observing proceedings in the D.C. Superior Court since 2022. Court Watch D.C. seeks to invest in our community as a form of mutual aid. Since the federal occupation began, we have observed increased harm for our Black and Brown loved ones at every level of the system. Since the occupation, lockup lists have regularly exceeded 100 people. Shame. 100 people a day being snatched off the street, y'all. Shame. More than 13,000 loved ones have been arrested.
13: Shame.
6: The Council for Court Excellence recently reported that the weekly average D.C. jail population is 18% higher than a year ago and 73% higher than in 2023. Black and Brown communities members comprise approximately 85 to 86% of all D.C. arrests. And so this harm has disproportionately impacted those communities. Shame. They're locking our people up, y'all. It doesn't matter what you do now. They are going to try to charge you for existing. This has largely been driven by the number of drug-related arrests per day, which is more than doubled. D.C. Superior Court judges have also noticed, such as when Judge Ross said, these cases are going nowhere. It's a waste of the court's time.
14: That's right. I am here with Kaya Chatterjee. She's executive director of Free DC. And why was it important for Free DC to have this week-long or, you know, I guess 11-day series of actions to mark a year of Trump's occupation?
15: The scale of what they've done over the last year is just so enormous that when we thought of having to talk about it in one event, it didn't feel like we could actually do justice to the harm that has been done and properly reveal it in a way that people could absorb it, just because it's just so enormous. And so, you know, we started 2 days ago talking about the murder of Julian Bailey on February 11th. And it's such an emotional topic because the autopsy report just came out. So now we know he was shot 6 times in the back. And then yesterday we memorialized Norberto Meza, who was killed on the Taft Bridge in a high-speed chase, again, federal agents. And D.C. has a law against high-speed chases. And it didn't matter because Trump is ignoring that. And then, of course, today we were talking about 13,000 individuals being put into the carceral system. And this is on top of the immigration arrests, to be clear. And just hearing the individual stories is so important, but also understanding the individuals involved on their side. So like we heard from Jarrell, who talked about them planting drugs on his body in order to
1: in his car, in order to
15: arrest him. I mean, these aren't just violations of the Fourth Amendment and illegal searches and seizures. These are illegal activities on the part of law enforcement. And these 13,000 cases, there's so many of these examples. And the person behind it all, right, is the U.S. attorney, Jeanine Pirro. So we really wanted to be able to talk about this ethics complaint today and the fact that she is not adhering to legal norms. This is not how a U.S. attorney should behave. It is not normal. It's already unfair that D.C. does not control who prosecutes our local crimes. That is the injustice of us not having statehood. And then on top of that, to have this disgraced Fox News host who does not know how to do her job or knows and has decided to choose an illegal path instead, it's something that people we need to expose all of this so that people understand why it's so important that we hang together. It's using our role as jurors, using our role as consumers. Right now with DoorDash is one of our 11 exactly. events, using our role as workers. So that story, just really, we thought it would take more than one day for folks to absorb the enormity of what we have been through and also the enormity of what we have achieved. There are very few places, I think, that could have hung together like this with this much defiance. So, like, yes, it is an unprecedented number of cases that have been brought, but it is also an unprecedented number of juries that have refused indictments.
1: Right. So one other question. The case that the gentleman, the young man, Darrell, brought today, were those police prosecuted? Were they held to account in any way? And I ask that because I understand that there are laws that these federal officers can't be prosecuted or something. And I'm wondering about that in connection with the fact that you are trying to bring these charges or raise these issues around what Pirro is doing.
15: Yeah, I actually just learned today when Darrell was speaking that he's bringing forward a case against these agents. So I learned it in real time with all of you today. But I think that that's important to do. There's got to be individual accountability, because whether they're part of these alphabet boys and federal agents running around masked with, like, you know, whether it's FBI, DEA or whatever on their vest that it looks like they, you know, bought off the internet, or whether it is the National Guard, I think they should understand, like, this regime is not going to have their backs. Like, if people are listening to this and they're individuals in that system, like, Pete Hegseth is not going to have your back. So you better stop breaking the law, because there's going to be accountability.
1: Thank you, Kaya Chatterjee, Executive Director, Free DC.
15: It's great to see you. Thanks for having me.
13: The Janet Truth of the Freedom Fighters.

Those were young members of the Harriet's Wildest Dreams Collective. Before them, Kaya Chatterjee, Executive Director of Free DC, Ellen Hornstein of Lawyers for the Defense of American Democracy, Frankie Sebron of Harriet's Wildest Dreams, who also emceed a protest outside the DC Superior Court on Monday, August 3rd, 2026. This was one of several actions that are happening in DC to mark 1 year of Trump's occupation, with patrols by the National Guard and patrols by federal police from up to 24 agencies. This is On the Ground. Stay with us.

0: This is On the Ground, the voices of resistance from the nation's capital. I'm Esther Ivarum. Now I'm joined by John Steinbach, co-founder of the Hiroshima-Nagasaki Peace Committee of the National Capital Area. And he's also author of the in-depth article, The Israeli Nuclear Weapons Program. Welcome back to On the Ground, John.
1: Thank you, Esther.
0: Well, of course, August 8th and 9th, 2026 marks the 81st anniversary of the U.S. atomic bombings of Hiroshima and Nagasaki. To this day, the United States is the only country to have ever used nuclear weapons, having committed this unspeakable war crime and crime against humanity. And so I wanted to touch base with you. Of course, our listeners will remember we had a really in-depth conversation, which I got a lot of feedback on, about Israel's the unspoken and almost secret of Israel's vast nuclear arsenal, and especially in relationship to this ongoing attack on Iran. And the fact that one of the, I guess, excuses or reasons that the Trump administration gives for attacking Iran is to supposedly make sure they never have a nuclear weapon when they don't have one. And, of course, the irony of Israel, one of the co-leads in this war, having nuclear weapons. But what I want to talk to you about today is this anniversary of this larger nuclear question. And I asked you to look at an article by Scott Ritter in Consortium News. And he also had a conversation with Danny Haifong on his YouTube show. And I want to play a little piece of that.
2: That used to be the United States, maintain nuclear weapons in a purely deterrence mode, meaning, we had weapons, we're ready to use them, but we're only going to use them if we're attacked with nuclear weapons. And then later on, this sort of got modified into we could potentially preempt your attack if we found out about it, but still it's about nuclear. Then it became weapons of mass destruction, especially after Iraq. And then we threw in cyber, said if you attack us with cyber that threatens our national infrastructure, we could respond with nuclear weapons. So we're expanding the scope and scale. And most recently, the nuclear posture was we can use nuclear weapons anytime we want to. For any justification, we don't have to tell you. But it's still the concept was these are the big nukes, the boomers, the ones that we focused on when it came to arms control. Tactical nuclear weapons, first of all, they've never really factored into arms control negotiations, and they never really factored into nuclear posture. They were just there in case we ever had to, if we ever went to nuclear war, it gave us some options, but I don't think people thought that we would be starting nuclear war from the bottom up. I think most people thought that when nuclear war comes, it would be an exchange of the big ones. And then at some point in time, whatever surviving ground forces could use tactical nukes in the final spasm of death. This is why we reduced our tactical nuclear arsenal, because it really just didn't make any sense to have these weapons, especially when you're spending hundreds of billions of dollars a year on seeking to maintain and sustain a conventional military superiority, or in some cases supremacy. This is why we spend all that money on those high-tech weapons. And part of that, our plan was to, we sought to intimidate people.
0: Okay, so I just want you to get your reaction to more so his piece in Consortium News, where the subtitle is, by allowing the U.S. nuclear posture to shift away from deterrence toward war fighting, all we guarantee is that eventually there will be a war fighting scenario that uses nuclear weapons, and then we all die. So I know that sounds dire, but we're trying to just deal with facts and reality here. And very often, these aren't the facts presented by corporate media.
1: So I have the most utmost respect for Scott Ritter, but on this issue, he's dead wrong. He said that nuclear weapons, were traditionally about deterrence and defensive, and nuclear weapons and U.S. nuclear policy has never, ever been about deterrence. From the very beginning, it is a first strike policy. Mm. Nuclear weapons are first strike weapons. If you don't strike first, then your opponent that has nuclear weapons, then they will strike first. So it's always been, use them or lose them. And that was what made the concept of anti-ballistic missiles so dangerous, because, the idea was that, we'll be able to launch a first strike against the Soviet Union, and then we'll have an ABM system to mop up whatever's left over. Mm-hmm. And, of course, that's tremendously destabilizing, even though virtually all serious scientists say that the concept of an ABM will never work. It's tantamount to a bullet hitting a bullet. It'll just never work. It's too easy to overwhelm it. But the point is how does the other side see it? And so Nixon and Brezhnev and Kissinger, of course, were smart enough to sign the ABM treaty. That was the very first treaty that actually lowered the threshold to nuclear war. And then Reagan and Gorbachev signed the Intermediate Nuclear Force Treaty, which prevented a whole category of shorter range nuclear weapons that would give only a few minutes warning. But always the policy has been, a U.S. policy has been, first strike. The Soviet policy had been no first strike, and the Chinese policy, I actually believe the Chinese policy still is no first strike. So they're prepared to weather a first strike and to sit it out. But the Soviet Union, with the abrogation of the INF treaty, just said basically no, we are not going to wait to be annihilated, so they backed away from the no first strike pledge. So
0: let's just be specific for people about the INF treaty and the fact that the U.S. backed out of it and when that happened.
1: So the INF treaty was signed in 1987, and it was pretty much a direct result of the massive anti-war movement in the early to mid 80s, particularly the million people in Central Park in June 12, 1982, and then other tens of millions around the world. We forgot that there were also millions in London and Germany and basically all over the world. And out of that came the INF treaty, which said that the U.S. would not deploy intermediate range missiles in Europe, and that the Soviet Union would also eliminate actually twice as many categories of nuclear weapons as the United States did. And that and the ABM treaty, those two treaties lowered the threshold to nuclear war. And then we had other treaties that actually lowered the numbers. So the high was over 70,000 weapons in the 1970s, and now we're down to around 12,000 or 13,000. We don't know exactly how many.
0: But you only need one, so all those thousands is just kind of ridiculous.
1: The detonation of as few as 100 smaller nuclear weapons would cause a nuclear winter. The radiation would be terrible. And
0: when did the U.S. basically backed out of that treaty?
1: Well, in 2019, it was Trump that backed out of the treaty, the INF treaty. And then we were left, the only treaty we were left with was the New START, that Strategic Arms Reduction Treaty. And that expired. And so they're kind of, both sides are kind of maintaining the numbers of nuclear weapons, but that's inevitably going to change. And so the upshot of it is right now there are no real nuclear weapons treaties. There's the Comprehensive Test Ban Treaty, which we have never formally ratified. And then there's the Nuclear Non-Proliferation Treaty. And that deal was that the nations of the world would have access to nuclear technology, but could develop nuclear weapons. And then the nuclear powers, their part of the agreement is that they would take steps toward total and complete nuclear disarmament. So, of course, the nuclear powers had no intention and have no intention of doing that. And for the last 15 years, every 5 years, there's a review conference. And for the last four review conferences, it's kind of

0: El Niño, which is looking to be worse than the one in the 1870s that killed over 50 million people. We're looking at the impending end of plentiful and inexpensive oil and other resources. We've basically capped all of the easy to exploit sources of minerals, and particularly of oil and hydrocarbons. And Professor Michael Clare wrote a book about, he called the book Energy Wars. And he talked about, as the resources deplete, that there's going to be more and more and more wars, and warned that these regional wars, every one of them would have the potential to turn nuclear. So the point I'm trying to make is today, many of the experts feel that the risk of nuclear war is higher than it's ever been, higher than it was at the start of the Ukraine war, even higher than it was during the Cuban Missile Crisis. Because during the Cuban Missile Crisis, the superpowers had the hotline, the red phone, and today there doesn't seem to be any meaningful communication. Communication is the key. Mm-hmm. And instead, what we have is demonization. Putin is
1: evil
0: incarnate. Worse than Hitler, and Russia's going to invade all of Europe, and so on and so forth.
1: NATO goes up to their border, he's Hitler, right?
0: Yeah, right. You can't trust the Ukrainians because they lied through their teeth. So what they've done is they've burned all the bridges, and now we are in a real serious situation. The anti-nuclear movement is starting to come back to life. There were a lot of activities the last two or three days, and the next two or three days. On August the 8th at 9:45, the Hiroshima Peace Committee will be gathering at St. John's Church, just outside of Lafayette Park on 16th Street, where the old Black Lives Plaza was.
1: That's still Black Lives Matter Plaza. Like we still say National Airport, I wanted to bring you back to our original question, because it sounds like, aside from the characterization of the U.S. nuclear program being at one point deterrent, aside from that disagreement with Ritter, you agree with his overall thesis?
0: Scott Ritter knows a lot. I mean, he was a weapons inspector with the UN. It's just this is a popular misconception that many, many people have, that there was ever a policy of deterrence. That really has never been the case. I mean, the primary use of nuclear weapons is basically to achieve U.S. foreign policy goals, which is dominating the world, capturing the resources, taking advantage of slave labor, and no one will dare to, say anything back.
1: Right. Well, that's certainly, you think about Hiroshima and Nagasaki, that certainly was a first strike, and still the only strike. So your example or your thesis, it bears that out. That's a great example, I should say, of what you're saying. We don't really have a long time, and I know that you did a great job of kind of enumerating all these various conflicts around the world that could at any point turn to a nuclear war. So you were going to talk about some of the events happening, I guess, mainly locally here in the DMV, but kind of just maybe wrap that into where the anti-nuclear movement is right now, and if people want to somehow connect with it and kind of be inspired as opposed to depressed or afraid.
0: Sure. You have the Back from the Brink campaign. You have the Arms Control Association, and they're talking about stopping and reversing the arms race. They're trying to pull together a new movement. There are, a number of the churches, the Quakers and, the Methodist Church and so on. There's plenty of opportunities to get involved. I want to make one point, though. And
1: you said DMV August 8th, there was going to be an action outside of St. John's Church, outside of Lafayette.
0: Black Lives Matter Plaza in front of the church. And, it's going to be at 10:02 because that was the exact, on August 8th, that was the exact instant that Nagasaki was destroyed. And we remember the exact instant. So we'll be there August 8th. And August 8th is August 9th in Japan.
1: Okay.
0: Let me make one last point, and that is talking about using tactical nuclear weapons against China and against Russia. Nuclear weapons are nuclear weapons. There really is no firm distinction between strategic and tactical nuclear weapons. And if nuclear weapons are used by the U.S. against China or against Russia, they will respond with nuclear strikes of their own. And they will be ICBMs. It will be submarines. So, it's just this is absolutely insane. And if they move forward, it'll be the end of the world. And I think it's going to take another mass movement, and it's going to take a radical change, in the both in the Republican Party and the Democratic Party to turn this around. And we don't have much time, so we need to keep our eyes on the prize, as King said.
1: Well, thank you so much. I appreciate you joining me on very short notice to talk about this very serious issue. John Steinbach, co-founder of the Hiroshima Nagasaki Peace Committee of the National Capital Area. Thank you, John.
0: Thank you.
1: Well, that's it for today's show. 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Further information is available on Twitter and Facebook at On the Ground Show or my Instagram page, which is Esther_Iverum. That's ESTHER_IVERM, like Mary. The music we played this hour included Prologue by Kamasi Washington and our theme music for the show, which is Voodoo Child by Jimi Hendrix. I'm Esther Iverum. Until next time, take good care and keep raising your voice. Peace.

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1: 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However you find us, the transmission you're listening to right now is Radiodrome, and I'm your host, Alex Oblivion. Now, longtime listeners may be asking themselves, Mr. Oblivion, why are you talking in such a peculiar fashion? Well, partner, I'm glad you asked. On this here episode of Radiodrome, we're celebrating a long-running series of post-apocalyptic role-playing games by the name of Fallout, specifically a 2010 entry by the name of Fallout New Vegas, set in the titular city and the surrounding Mojave Desert. Players equipped with their Pip-Boy 3000s wander the wastes in search of adventure, and thanks to a lucky radio receiver they have on said Pip-Boy, they're able to receive the transmissions of Mr. New Vegas, a smooth-talking radio host, not unlike yourself, or myself, or yourself, I don't know you. And you listen to all manner of country and western and rockabilly tunes while you're fighting rad scorpions and raiders and all manner of devils. So that's what we're going to be doing here today, minus the raiders and the radiation, hopefully. You may also be asking yourself, Mr. Oblivion, are you going to be doing this voice the entire show? Well, only time will tell, friends. Only time will tell. But let's get this here sonic wagon train a-rolling. We're going to start with the man in black himself, Mr. Johnny Cash. And if you see Mr. Cash wander in the wasteland, no, you didn't. Because he's on the lam, and here at Radiodrome, snitches get stitches.

awake and look around me at these four gray walls that surround me. And I realize that I was only dreaming. For there's a garden, there's a sad old padre. Arm in arm we'll walk at daybreak, when again I'll touch the green, green grass of home.

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There's a flame from a stack and that smoke's blowing black as coal.

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Well, I guess I look different too, 'cause time changes everything.

Well, hello again, Radio Knots. You just heard 500 Miles Away From Home by Bobby Bear. That was based on or inspired by 500 Miles, written by folk singer-songwriter Hetty West. Although, comparing the two versions, I don't actually hear much of a similarity beyond the mileage concept. Before that, we had 6 Days on the Road by Dave Dudley. My first introduction to this song was on a Taj Mahal double album from 1969, Giant Step, which was electric, and then the second part, The Old Folks at Home, was all acoustic. Before that, we had A Good Woman's Love by Hank Locklin, That's How I Got to Memphis by Tom T. Hall. Hall also wrote Harper Valley PTA, which was memorably recorded by Jeannie C. Riley. He also, unfortunately, wrote a song called Hello Vietnam, perplexingly in support of the Vietnam War. That song was performed by Johnny Wright. Hall died of a self-inflicted gunshot wound to the head in 2022. R.I.P. Hall, regardless of that silly Vietnam song. Before that, we had Green, Green Grass of Home by Porter Wagoner. Wagoner hosted the syndicated and eponymously named television program The Porter Wagoner Show from 1966 to 1981, and from 1967 to 1974, Dolly Parton featured on the program, and she and Wagoner would have a successful run as a duo, releasing 13 albums together and charting 21 singles. The song I Will Always Love You by Parton was written as a farewell to Wagoner as she decided to pursue a solo career. Before that, we had Long Black Veil by Lefty Frizzle. Frizzle was the first musician to have 4 simultaneous songs in the country music Billboard charts, which was cool. Less cool was in 1947, Frizzle served 6 months in county jail for statutory rape. And in 1951, he was arrested backstage at the Grand Ole Opry and charged with contributing to the delinquency of a minor, although the charges were later dropped. Neither of which is very cool. Not based, Lefty. Not based. He died in 1975 of a massive stroke after struggling with years of alcoholism. Before that, we had It Ain't Nothing to Me by Sanford Clark. Sanford Clark's first hit was The Fool in 1955. The song was written by Lee Hazelwood and was also Hazelwood's first single as a producer and songwriter. Clark died at 85 in 2021 after contracting COVID while receiving cancer treatment. Of course, we started off that set with Wanted Man by Johnny Cash. The studio version, which you heard, appeared on the soundtrack to the 1970 Robert Redford film Little Foss and Big Halsey, although it first appeared on the live album Johnny Cash at San Quentin in 1969. It was the second of Cash's live prison albums, following Johnny Cash at Folsom Prison in 1968. Cash would record 2 more live albums in prisons, with Poe Osterroker, recorded at Sweden's Osterroker prison in 1972 and released in 1973, and A Concert Behind Prison Walls, recorded at Tennessee State Prison in 1974 and released in 2003. And you may have noticed I'm still doing the voice, so I guess that means we're locked into the bit, buckaroos. We started off that set with a sort of outlaw prison section, followed by a man on the road section. So let's keep this wagon train a-rolling. We're going to move on to our loser sad sack section with Act Naturally by Buck Owens.

Well, howdy, Radio Knots. You just heard Gonna Get Along Without Ya by Skeeter Davis. Her song, The End of the World, was used in Fallout 4, which I actually haven't played, so I did not know that. My first introduction to Skeeter Davis was the 2010 album Volume 2 by She and Him, a duo consisting of Zooey Deschanel and M. Ward. Curiously enough, this album also features a cover of an NRBQ song, Riding in My Car. Skeeter Davis married NRBQ bassist Joey Spampinato in 1987. Coincidence or something more? It's just coincidence. Miss Davis became a lifelong vegetarian in 1974, following a benefit concert in Kenya where a goat was killed and roasted for the banquet. Davis stated, "I really connected with that goat. I just couldn't bear it." She was diagnosed in 1988 with breast cancer. The cancer went into remission following a mastectomy until it returned, unfortunately, in 1996. She died of said cancer in 2004. Before that, we heard Buddy by William Nelson. I don't know why I called him William. Perhaps I don't know him well enough to call him Willie. Before that, we heard I Remember You by Slim Whitman. Slim Whitman's version of the somewhat problematically named Indian Love Call was used in Tim Burton's 1996 film Mars Attacks as a weapon against the invading Martians. Shock jock Howard Stern alleged that this idea was stolen from a radio bit he had done years earlier, with Whitman's yodeling similarly destroying the Martian invaders. Take that what you will, coincidence or, once again, a conspiracy. Also, while researching Mars Attacks, I found out that Repo Man director Alex Cox had originally wanted to do a film based on the Topps trading card series, but was eventually replaced as a screenwriter on the project by novelist Martin Amis, although that version fell through as well. Eventually, it was directed by Tim Burton, obviously. Before that, we had Sea of Heartbreak by Don Gibson, Thanks a Lot by Ernest Tubb. Before that, we had Heartaches by the Number by Guy Mitchell, who players of Fallout New Vegas will note is the first song actually featured in New Vegas that we have played on this. So, what can I say? The theme is a loose guideline. As my good friend and comrade Hannah would say, systems, not rules. The version you heard was the original Columbia mono single version. A different take was later used for the stereo version, and yet another was used in New Vegas, which was a 1980 re-recording for KTEL Records. Before that, you had Flowers on the Wall by the Statler Brothers.

Jr., and legend has it that there was a donkey on the Owens' farm, also named Buck, and the four-year-old Alvin told his parents that he wanted that name too, and his parents were fine with that, and so it stuck. I wanted to end that sad sack section off with Skeeter Davis, a little bit more of an upbeat message, because if any of you out there are nursing a heartache, or two or three, it gets better, you know, you'll move on. Best to get up back in that saddle and find another cow poke for you. It's not the end of the world, despite Skeeter Davis's other very popular song, where it is the end of the world. She was a woman of multitudes. We're going to have a short little section here. We're going to start with I'm Not Drunk, I'm Just Drinking by Mac Allen Smith. We're going to come back at the top of the hour because the FCC requires it.

Well, hello again, Radio Knots. You just heard 6 Foot Under by Bob Freifogel. According to Discogs.com, that is one of only two songs credited to the man. That was a single backed with I Don't Want It, It Is Love, which is a curious name for a song. It's almost like a Twitter joke. But anyway, before that we had There Stands the Glass by Webb Pierce and I'm Not Drunk, I'm Just Drinking by Mac Allen Smith. And you know what? It is close enough to 1 o'clock in the afternoon on KWRK LP 101.7 FM Fairbanks that I think that the FCC will accept it. Do I regret doing this voice? Do I regret getting locked into the bit? Well, to paraphrase Hunter S. Thompson, when you get locked into a serious bit, the tendency is to push it as far as you can. Anyway, let's keep our wagon trainer rolling out in the wasteland with Chet Atkins and his galloping guitar with the Third Man theme.

Hello again, Radio Knots. You just heard Big Iron by Marty Robbins. That was the whopping third song featured in Fallout New Vegas that we've actually played on this New Vegas-themed episode. Before that, we had Don't Fence Me In by Bing Crosby, featuring the Andrews Sisters and Vic Schoen. That was featured in episode 2 of the Amazon original series, Adapting Fallout, which is, in this host's humble opinion, surprisingly well done and very enjoyable. I was not expecting that. It was based on a poem by Robert Fletcher, the song, not Fallout, a poet and engineer with the Montana Highway Department, and it was purchased by Cole Porter for $250, approximately $4,400 in today's dollars. My friends will know that I rushed to the West Egg inflation calculator as soon as any type of monetary value gets mentioned in a piece of media from the past, because I got to know what the math is. Cole Porter rewrote the song, but retained many of Fletcher's lyrics, and though the copyright initially listed Porter as sole author, Fletcher had a successful lawsuit and was later listed as co-writer. Before that, we had I Got Spurs That Jingle, Jangle, Jingle by Kay Kaiser and his orchestra, the second song to actually feature in Fallout New Vegas on this Fallout New Vegas-themed episode. That was originally sung by Dick Thomas in the 1942 film The Forest Rangers, and later recorded by artists such as Tex Ritter, who I found out was the father of John Ritter, who is the father of Jason Ritter, who's married to Melanie Linsky. Anyway, fun fact, is also recorded by Gene Autry, Glenn Miller, and others, but Kay Kaiser's version was the most commercially successful. And before that, we had Tumblin' Tumbleweeds by Sons of the Pioneers. It was originally recorded in 1934, but the version that you heard was a re-recording from 1946 that was also featured in the opening titles for The Big Lebowski. Before that, we had Ladyfingers by Herb Alpert and the Tijuana Brass. That was featured in the fifth episode of the Amazon Fallout TV series. On his first album in 1962, the so-called Tijuana Brass was simply Alpert dubbing his own trumpet slightly out of sync. Hollywood Magic. Before that, we had Stalkin' by Duane Eddy. Eddy had a string of hit records produced by Lee Hazelwood, who we talked about earlier in relation to Sanford Clark. Duane Eddy's first album was Have Twangy Guitar Will Travel in 1958, which is where that song appeared. We started off that set with the Third Man theme by Chet Atkins and his Galloping Guitar, a cover of the original theme by Anton Karas, originally played on a zither for the film The Third Man, which, if you have not seen it, is one of the all-time classic film noirs. Imagine Casablanca, but Rick, instead of being cool, is a well-meaning, bumbling idiot. It is a delightful time. Chet Atkins is credited with helping pioneer the Nashville sound as manager of RCA Victor's Nashville division, which sort of amounted to reducing or eliminating the amount of fiddles and steel guitars in many records in an effort to appeal to a pop demographic who disliked the traditional quote-unquote twang of country music. He also brought a lot of the artists that we've heard or talked about on this episode to the RCA label, such as Willie Nelson, Dolly Parton, and Bobby Bear. But enough of me, John, because we are running out of time, folks. We've got a little over half an hour before Fairbanks Open Radio hosts Quanta Radio, first live episode in a long time. I'm stoked. I hope you are, too. And then you don't have to hear a person doing a weird voice for an entire episode because they thought at the beginning of the episode it would be a good bit, and now they can't escape. So let's keep on going. We're going to go 6 foot down with Gene Skee.

running wild. 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

groceries and half the rent. 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They ought to take a rope and hang me high from the highest tree. Woman, would you weep for

All right, Radio Knots. I'm going to try to keep my jawing to a minimum, but I did want to share some fun facts about our previous set. That was Cash on the Barrelhead by the Lovin' Brothers. That was the musical duo of Ira and Charlie Lovin', although Charlie would eventually pursue a solo career in 1963 after getting fed up with his brother Ira's behavior. And reading a little bit about Ira, Cash on the Barrelhead might very well have been a autobiography. Ira was notorious for his drinking and temper, and his third wife, Faye, shot him 4 times in the chest and 2 in the hand after he allegedly tried to strangle her with a telephone cord. What a mensch. That was sarcastic. That is obviously not cool. Very bogus. Before that, we had Dang Me by Roger Miller. Better known for King of the Road, this was Miller's first chart-topping hit, reaching number 1 on the Billboard Hot Country Singles and number 7 on the Billboard Hot 100. It would also win a Grammy for Best Country and Western Song, presumably on the strength of Rhymin' Purple with Serple. Before that, we had Fist City by Loretta Lynn, whose life and career is far too expansive to cover here. But this song itself was banned for the controversial subject matter of beating up your husband's unauthorized dalliances. It was one of several Loretta Lynn songs banned on the radio. Not all radio. I'm sure there were places playing it, but, you know. Before that, we had It Wasn't God Who Made Honky Tonk Angels by Kitty Wells. That was a 1952 song and made her the first woman country singer to top the U.S. charts. Coincidentally, she was married to Johnny Wright, who recorded that idiotic Hello Vietnam song we talked about earlier. Although, pleasingly enough, they were married for 74 years until his death in 2011. She died the following year in 2012 from complications from a stroke. And then we didn't start that set off. We had East Texas by Eddie Nowak before that, and then before that, 6 Foot Down by Gene Ski, which started that section. All right, I'm gonna stop talking. We got more songs to get through, and I want to get through all of them, so let's keep on rolling.

0: I'm a face without a name, just walking in the rain, going back to Houston, Houston, Houston, going back to Houston, Houston.
1: All right, Radio Knots. You just heard Houston by Dean Martin. That song was written by Lee Hazelwood and first recorded in 1964 by Sanford Clark, both of whom we discussed earlier in our show. Before that, we had It's a Sin by Eddie Arnold, Dragging the River by Ferlin Husky. I have no fun facts about Ferlin Husky, but I do think his name sounds like Gen Z / Gen Alpha slang for feeling amorous. Like, for example, did you see Zendaya in Challengers? Oh yeah, bro. She got me Ferlin Husky for sure. Before that, we had Walkin' After Midnight by Patsy Cline, another artist whose life and career is much too expansive to cover here. But she was well-known for supporting other women artists and became close friends with Loretta Lynn and Dottie West, among many others. Before that, we had Funnel of Love by Wanda Jackson. That was actually the B-side to Right or Wrong, which I believe it is wrong to have Funnel of Love be the B-side. That one is so much better than the A-side. For her first performance at the Grand Ole Opry in Nashville, host Ernest Tubb, who we heard earlier in the show with Thanks a Lot, told her that her outfit, which consisted of a spaghetti strap dress with a sweetheart neckline made for her by her mother, told her that it was inappropriate. And after hearing other negative comments about her attire, she decided later that night that the Opry scene was not for her. But as far as I know, she's still kicking. I think she last performed in 2021. She's retired, but still doing relatively well for however old she is. We started off that set with Hard Times by Janis Martin. But we're running out of time to talk about Janis Martin. So we're going to have to cut it short. We're going to end our episode in the wasteland with Hoyt Axton's Cocaine. It's also known as Cocaine Blues, which there are several songs that go by that title. The version of this song most likely originates from blues musician Reverend Gary Davis, who claims he learned it from a traveling carnival musician. I first heard it with Townes Van Zandt covering it, and Townes mentioned that he learned it from Hoyt. So, nice little full circle there. But that about does it here on Radiodrome. Wraps are all up. We're going to have Hoyt Axton take us out, and then stay tuned because we are going to be going right into Quanta Radio right after this. See you later on down the trails, partners.
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Between the hours of 2 and 4, we are graced with the wonderful presence of Solar System Ambassador Hannah and their wonderful space facts on Quanta Radio. However, they're running just a little bit behind, so I am going to just kind of like, I don't know, ramble some more. I know, shocker, right? I did want to go back to something I said earlier, just reiterate that I understand the grief. I'm dismayed at this election as well. But as Henry Rollins told us, these are punk rock times. You know, this is what Joe Strummer trained us for. So we got to be there for each other, you know. And I take comfort in that, you know, and knowing that we're out there taking it easy for all those sinners. I don't know who's to say what's going to happen. I'm sure the regulatory state is going to get way worse. Like, we'll probably have more glass and listeria in our chicken and stuff. So, but of course, even like bagged salads aren't really safe at this point. So, I was going to say go vegetarian, but maybe grow your own crops. I don't know. I don't know the answer. I do know that I'm tired, like in my bones, just capitalism wears you down, man. But I do think that we're going to get through it with the power of friendship.

Oh my goodness, howdy space babes, and welcome to another Saturday in Paradise. You are tuned in to KWRK LP 101.7 FM, or maybe you're catching these sound waves from kwrk.org. Looks like we got six listeners in internet land. Hello, everybody. Whatever technology brings you here, I am particularly glad for it. We're coming in hot. After Radiodrome, as Alex told you, I was late. And then there was a parking kerfuffle, so I had to run. And if you know me, you know I hate that. I choose to only run from cops and bears. And today I had to run in a parking lot. So pardon me as I pant slightly. Then up a flight of stairs. It was a whole thing. Anyways. You've just heard 2 hours of Radiodrome with your host and my housemate, Alex Oblivion, who served us 2 solid hours of radical tunes, knocking on turfs and empire and capitalism and racism and class war. It was good tunes for tough times. Thank you, Alex. But for the next couple hours here, we're going to kind of do the same. Because here on Fairbanks Open Radio, you're going to be hearing me. I'm Hannah. And this show is Quanta Radio. We talk about space science and play sweet tunes. And today, in keeping with the vibes of the week, we're going to be playing 100% all femme-led punk-esque rock. So buckle up. I've got the Julie Ruin. I've got the Distillers, Chumbawamba, PJ Harvey. All kinds of ragey ladies and theydies lined up for you today. And this is how I've kind of processed through my own feels. America had a collective go of it this week, and emotions sure are running high. So in terms of national election, while I cannot say that I'm surprised, I am disappointed. But what else is new? Outside of making playlists, I, as a reference librarian's child and the child of a public school educator, I oftentimes turn to researching in troubled times. And a go-to, of course, is Audre Lorde, because, right? And in 1985, Audre Lorde was sitting at her typewriter and wrote an essay about being filled with a sense of urgency and dread. Dread at the waves of assaults against people and institutions that were closest to her, and an urgency to unearth the connections between those assaults. Now, that essay is called We Must Learn to Use Our Power. I recommend you go look at it. It is free on the internet. And at that time, 1985, Lorde was specifically writing about South African apartheid. And she talks about how that system is bent upon, quote, ultimate destruction, and how it makes it the unacceptable gradually tolerable. And that, 30 years ago, $500 million American dollars were being delivered into the, quote, white South African death machine annually. At that time, she suggested divestment as a public strategy, saying, quote, how many of those dollars do you control as you sit reading this? Where do you bank? Buy your gas? What pressure can you bring to bear upon companies doing business? And this is the essay where Lorde famously notes that here in America, quote, we are citizens of the most powerful country in the world, a country which stands upon the wrong side of liberation struggle on Earth. Our liberation is bound together with each one of the other 8 billion souls on this planet, and no one will free us but ourselves. Unfun fact. Only one country has ever dismantled their nuclear arsenal, and that was South Africa. The apartheid government of South Africa had managed to scrap together 6 nuclear weapons in the 1980s, but dismantled them in the early 1990s as the apartheid was being negotiated. Now, that was probably for reasons of enduring racism rather than philanthropy. The apartheid system of South Africa wasn't actually dismantled till 1994. Yes, 1994, 9 years after Audre Lorde wrote her powerful piece. And in that time, there was an enormous amount of suffering in that country. And that's just something that I've been thinking about a lot. All this to say, for worse or for worser, we're the same nation today that we were last week. As Alex Oblivion, your good host,
of the previous show here on KWRK noted, the politicians are not going to save us. Cop cities will not save us. Religion will not save us. Nothing saves us but community. Nothing but us. We're all we have. And damn it, Star Stuff, that's a lot. I'm a fairly melancholy individual at the end of the day. I'm somebody who has to intentionally cultivate joy pretty much every day. This is how I've negotiated my own continued existence. Because I would say that general heaviness of my spirit and at times my job, maybe you know, I run a soup kitchen, I have to hold my private peace sacred. And I only share time with people who actively make this world a kinder and better place just by being. You don't have to do anything to have value. You just have to be a good person. And if I know you, and we are friends, that means you are my hope and my strength. You are a steady beacon of light that guides my moody ship from crushing against the rocks of despair. I am so lucky to know you, and I am so lucky to know a diversity of love. There's a poem by Nikita Gill, who's an Irish Indian poet, and that's been rolling around my skull the past few weeks. It goes like this. Everything is on fire, but everyone I love is doing beautiful things and trying to make life worth living. And I don't know. I know I don't have to believe in everything, but I believe in that. My personal mantra, again, if you know me, is that duality is real. And it's one of two ways that I wrestle with the seemingly endless wellspring of grief and suffering that life delivers us. The other is an anarchist commitment to the concept of radical love. Both of these are deeply imperfect practices because I am a deeply imperfect person, but they're also recurring points of reflection, a sort of touchstone that centers, I don't know, the ferocity of kindness. Recently, past couple weeks, I've been looking at Jupiter on clear nights and holding little meditations of joy. And I do this as part of the necessary maintenance of my own well-being. But all this month, you can see Jupiter too. It's surrounded by three bright stars, Capella, Betelgeuse, and Aldebaran. Jupiter's going to be rising in the east a few hours after sunset now, and then show up earlier and earlier throughout the month. Next month, in December, Jupiter is going to be the brightest it gets in 2024 because it will also be the closest that it gets to Earth this year. So those three stars that are around Jupiter right now, Capella is the sixth brightest star in the night sky. And though it appears to be a single star to our naked little meatball eyes, it's actually a quadruple star made up of two binary parts, pairs. Yeah. Fascinating. Betelgeuse, famous, right, is a massive red supergiant star that's nearing the end of its life. It's the second brightest star in the constellation Orion after Rigel. And it's the right shoulder of the hunter. If you know the constellation Orion, Betelgeuse is the right shoulder of it. It's usually the 11th brightest star in the night sky, but it's varied between being the 10th brightest and the 23rd brightest by the end of 2019 when it was having a whole moment. It's better now. Aldebaran, though. Ooh, Aldebaran's the one I want to talk to you about. It's also a red giant. It's a dying star, like Betelgeuse, which means it's substantially cooler than our sun. Aldebaran has a surface temperature of merely 3,900 Kelvin, while the sun is 5,772 Kelvin. Temperature scale facts, real quick. Kelvin, Celsius, and Fahrenheit are all temperature scales, right? Yes. However, Kelvin is an absolute scale, with its zero at absolute zero, which is the coldest possible temperature. It does not have degrees, it has units, and those are Kelvins. All this is based off of, back in 2019, it was currently established what is going to be for real Kelvin. And it's based off work by Ludwig Boltzmann, who is a physicist who looks freakishly like my current friend and alive right now person, Isaac Bettis. It's weird. Anyways, the reason that we use Kelvin instead of like Fahrenheit or Celsius, whatever, is because astronomy engages with extreme temperatures, from the hottest stars being millions of degrees to the emptiest space, barely above absolute zero. It's like miles in space. For the most part, our little human systems are not big enough for space, so we come up with bigger terms that accompany absolutes.
Anyways, Aldebaran is cooler than the sun, but its radius is about 45 times that of the sun, so it is over 400 times as luminous. It's a bright boy in the sky. As a giant star, Aldebaran has depleted. It's already depleted its supply of hydrogen at its core, which that means the collapse of the center of the star. That has ignited a shell of hydrogen outside of the core of Aldebaran. Part of the reason why it's so bright also. Bright in death, hmm? Aldebaran spins really slowly. It takes 520 days to complete a single rotation. If you compare that to our solar system stars, the sun completes one rotation every 25 Earth days at its equator. At its poles, again, it's a miasma of plasma, so things are not moving solidly. At its poles, the sun rotates on its axis once every 36 Earth days. I love Aldebaran, though. I love its color and the way that it shimmers. I love that it's a winter star for us here in the Northern Hemisphere. And I love thinking about how it's been shining for 6.6 billion years. It's 2 billion years longer than our own star has been here in the solar system. Now, Aldebaran is the eye of the bull, yes, in the constellation Taurus. And this is a constellation that's relatively easy to find. Here on Quanta Radio, we often talk about star hopping. It's a way to find constellations that you may not be able to see as easily as other ones that you can find, like the Big Dipper, technically an asterism, not a constellation, but most people can find the Big Dipper, most people can find Orion, but if you say, go find Taurus, if you just told me that, I'd be like, I don't know. I don't know, even knowing what Aldebaran looks like, it's difficult. There's a lot of stars out there, right? But Taurus is relatively easy to find. It's part of a V-shaped open group of stars, the Hades, which H-Y-A-D-E-S, that forms Taurus's face. And you can find Aldebaran using Orion as a guide. Almost everyone can find Orion. It's such a solid tool for star hopping. So if you find the three-tipped stars of Orion's belt and draw an imaginary line through the belt up and to the right, the first star, the first bright star you come across is Aldebaran. And you'll know it right away because it glows this unique reddish-orange glow. It's the red eye of the bull, right? So all that's in our night sky right now, and you can take a look at it anytime these endless clouds break. And even if the clouds don't break, just know that all that is out there still happening, no matter what is going on here with us, the worst apes here on planet Earth. So duality's real, babes, and so is the Julie ruin. I just realized I just talked for like 15 straight minutes, so what did Alex say? If you can't afford therapy, become a volunteer DJ on KWRK LP 101.7 FM, Fairbanks Open Radio. It works for me. We're going to play some Julie Ruin. We got the Distillers, Chumbawamba, PJ Harvey, Suzanne Vega, Panic Shack, all kinds of stuff. All kinds of stuff here for you. Okay? All right, star stuff. I love you. Let's go.

Hey, space babes, guess what? It's 3 o'clock in the afternoon. And you are tuned in to KWRK LP 101.7 FM. It's Fairbanks Open Radio. Or maybe you're joining us at this space time through the interwebs, kwrk.org. However you're here, I'm glad for it. We just had a long old set here on Quanta Radio because I started off the hour by talking at you for 15 minutes. So we played lots of songs. You just heard Carolyn Rose with Bikini. Before that, Amel and the Sniffers. We had Sprints, Limbrini Girls, Dream Wife, Elastica, Panic Shack, Suzanne Vega, PJ Harvey, Chumbawamba, L7 by special request from our friend Andy. Hi, Plat Andy. It's American Society on that. For that, Distillers, and we started off the top of that set with the Julie Ruin with Ha Ha Ha. We are going to continue in this vein, friends. The all-femme punk rock will continue until morale improves, so be prepared to be listening to this for the rest of your natural life. At least as long as you're tuned into Quanta Radio and KWRK LP 101.7 FM. Last mic break, we were talking about backyard astronomy and what you can see with your little meatball eyes, at least here from the northern latitudes. We've got Jupiter very bright rising in the east a couple hours after sunset. That's going to keep getting earlier through the evening, more towards sunset the rest of this month. And then in December 2024, that is when this show is being done live, Jupiter's going to be the closest that it is to Earth for this year, and that means it's going to be the brightest. But it is already just honking. I really enjoy looking at the sky for a lot of reasons. It kind of gives me a bit of perspective about everything, you know. It calms my existential fears, which seems unlikely considering the vastness and nothingness thereof, but I'm an existentialist straddling into absurdism, so I really enjoy thinking about how nothing matters except for what we make of it. And staring at the sky helps me think about that sometimes. But also, because I stare at the sky a lot and I think about it a lot, and I've dedicated 9 years of a radio show and then joined NASA's Jet Propulsion Laboratory as a volunteer with the Solar System Ambassadors Program, I've dedicated a lot of my free time to talking about this also, which means I'm getting to a point, I promise, that my friends, my beloveds, those that carry me forward into the future, oftentimes will send me questions, and it brings me true delight. I don't know a lot. I am not a professional astronomer. I am a high school and college dropout with an obsession, with a very special interest in space. So if you have a question, feel free to send it my way. Even if I don't know the answer, I will tell you the truth that I don't know it. But if I do, oh, I love to hear what you're thinking about. I love to hear what you are looking at in the sky. And I love collaboration of trying to learn something new. So all this week, people have been texting me and calling me saying, what is this thing in the sky? And I get to tell them, it's Jupiter, babies. That is Jupiter. It really made an appearance. It came in loud. We've also had a lot of clouds recently. It's been very cloudy here in the, you know, apocalyptic climate change that is happening. Fairbanks has more clouds than we used to. At least it feels that way. I should probably double check that fact while I'm saying it on the air. Mumble, mumble, mumble. Anyways, when it's been clear, Jupiter is making its presence known. So if you've seen a super bright thing in the sky recently, probably that's Jupiter. We also talked about how to be able to find Aldebaran, the red eye of the bull, in the constellation Taurus, even if you don't know automatically where that constellation is. No spoilers, we already talked about it. If you find Orion, and most people can, look at its belt. Its three stars in its belt are tipped a little bit, and if you make an imaginary line straight through that up and to the right, you just smack right into Aldebaran. It's very red, you can't miss it. It's a dying red star. 6.6 billion years old, still shining down here on us. Little old Earth. So yesterday I saw an astonishing sunset from the local Safeway parking lot. Parking lot sunsets are like that. Possibly some of the most astounding atmospheric events I've ever seen in my little life have been in the middle of some paved paradise. It's grim and gorgeous. That's probably some kind of metaphor. But anyway, yesterday the sunset was just something else. I stood there, I was trying to go into Safeway, but then I ended up standing in the parking lot
for a solid half hour just watching the sunset, which is one of the many joys of living here in Alaska, being nearer to the tippy top of the earth. We get really long sunsets. I don't know about you, space babes, but if you ever travel to lower 40, I get all the time. I like go in a gas station, it's broad daylight, I come back outside, it's pitch black. I'm just not used to this. I cannot work in these conditions. I need to have an hour long sunset. Thank you. What am I talking about? Oh, that I just stood in the Safeway parking lot. But it wasn't just me. There was a buddy I know from work. There was this other lady. There was an employee getting off a Safeway. There was a fella who was on a bicycle and then just like stopped next to me. We just stood next to each other for a solid 20 minutes. Total stranger in a parking lot. And gosh, that was something special, not only to see, but then to share with some strangers and a friend. What an opportunity. It's, you know, if you stand and stare in the sky for a while, people will stop and wonder what's going on. So I also texted immediately all the folks I know who are especially enthusiastic about clouds, specific colors of light, and the wonder of the wild world in general. So if you got a text from me, that's because I love you. All of the color that we see is determined by different wavelengths of light, right? Right. Plus the size and amount of particles in the atmosphere. So at sunrise and at sunset, when the sun is lowest on the horizon, it's curving across the face of the earth for a long time, and its light has to pass through way more atmosphere than when it's higher in the sky. And the sunlight passes through more atmosphere, particles scatter its light. Particles in the atmosphere scatter the light. Now, violet light has the shortest wavelengths, and red light has the longest. We see red at sunsets and sunrises because those are the longest wavelengths in the spectrum. The shorter wavelengths, like violet and blue, aren't visible because they've already been broken up by the atmosphere. These same principles also explain why the sky is blue during the day. The blue light is scattered more than other wavelengths because it travels in shorter, smaller waves. If you're in Alaska, you know how our special rose gold sunlight is in the winter, how it looks so different than our summer's bright midnight sun. It's funny, quick side note. For years, I thought that light was bluer in Alaska. I was so wrong, because in deep winter, the outside often seems to have a blue cast to it. Our sky is so big, and when it's too cold and dry for clouds, that is a lot of blue. However, it turns out that the sky is blue, yes, and that's a lot of blue, but our light is actually redder in the winter because the sun is lower in our sky. So the light is more scattered to the red because it has to cross so much more atmosphere. However, that also means that there's more shadows, and shadows are a lack of light. So compared to our redder overall light, the shadows look bluer because there's not light there. Oh my gosh, it's all a matter of perspective and information. I am glad to have learned that I was wrong. Back to sunsets. Usually, the best sunsets are seen when the sky has lots of high or and/or mid-level clouds, and that was like last night. There was a lot of alto cumulus, but also cirrus clouds, so the light was being able to like bounce and refract off these different types of clouds and different types of size particles. On the other hand, stratus and stratocumulus clouds are lower to the ground, and they rarely make super great sunsets because they're just blocking everything, right? So that's because higher level clouds, they intercept more sunlight, not been muted by passing through that layer of lower clouds. The space, that's the case. So in reality, there is a beautiful sunset every evening somewhere, but it really just depends on whether or not we can see it. And that, friends, is in fact a metaphor. The other thing that happened yesterday was a friend, Lou, out there, I don't know if they're listening, but they posted a photo that they had taken of some really interesting clouds that looked like waves, again, here in Fairbanks. And another friend of theirs also posted a similar picture, and it's astonishing. It's a really unique, rare cloud pattern that I want to talk to you just a little bit about, because clouds are fascinating. One of the things we do here on Quanta Radio is talk about different ways to learn, different ways to engage with science, space science, atmospheric science. And I often recommend to folks, there's an app that I use all the time because, man, I use apps, I don't know stuff. To check out, it's a cloud app. Feel free, it's called Cloud A Day, Cloud-A/Day. And on there, you can there's a cloud identifier. So if you don't know what kind of a cloud it is, you click that cloud identifier and it'll walk you through a number of questions about the cloud that you are seeing.
and you answer those accurately, and then it should be able to show you pictures of what you might be seeing. Now, these clouds that my friend Lou shared, I was familiar with because they're super rare. And so it's like, you know, it's extra interesting. But other clouds, you know, it's hard. I'm like, what's the difference if I'm trying to look at a Cirio cumulus versus a Sirius cloud? Like, punch that in there to the step-by-step wizard and identify clouds. And the more you do it, the more you'll learn about it, which is fantastic. So I really like, I really enjoy the Cloud A Day app. And also the Cloud Appreciation Society is an online resource as well to learn more about clouds and your stuff. So the clouds that my friend Lou took a picture of and other people in Fairbanks also saw yesterday are called Kelvin Helmholtz clouds. They're also known as fluctus clouds. And these are, they're beautiful. They look like waves, like ocean waves, but in the sky they curl up around each other in this sort of scalloped pattern across the sky. It's really astonishing to see. You look at them and you know exactly what you're seeing, and that's why I was like, oh, those are fluctus clouds. Those are Kelvin Helmholtz clouds. I can never remember Kelvin Helmholtz as a name, even though I should, because they are dudes about physics, and relevant. Lord Kelvin of the first part of Kelvin Helmholtz. We were talking about the Kelvin earlier when we were discussing the temperature of Aldebaran, the star, and how it's so much cooler than our sun, not in vibes, but in temperature. And all those, the Kelvin, the units of Kelvin, like we talked about, right? Kelvin is not degrees, it is units. And a Kelvin is that unit, and it is named after Lord Kelvin, who was born in Belfast. This guy, he was pretty rad for teaching about things, I guess. So in absolute temperatures, as these Kelvin units are named after Lord Kelvin, he's interested in, or was, he's quite dead now. Died in 1907, this guy. But some of his big stuff was discussing how to even frame such things. Who knows? Anyways, first and second law of thermodynamics, and also light and such. Absolute zero as a concept. The other fella that Hermann von Helmholtz is also a mucky muck about. He was German physicist, and he looked a lot at color, like theories of vision, how the eye worked, how we saw space, not space like outer space, but how we took in the three-dimensional world around us, and also color vision research. He was really interesting in terms of how our little meatballs work. So that's your Kelvin and Helmholtz of the Kelvin Helmholtz clouds. Anyways, back onto this. So this particular formation of clouds, these wave-looking clouds, they're made because of temperature inversion, which we have in spades here in interior Alaska. We are big fans of temperature inversion. So while these clouds are really quite rare, they're less rare for us here, which is interesting. We get a lot of inversion-based atmospheric phenomena, shall we say, because of just the way that Alaska isn't specifically interior Alaska. So temperature inversion, right? Temperature inversion is a layer in the atmosphere where air temperature increases with the height of the atmosphere. The higher the atmosphere, the warmer it is, right? But then inversion is present when the lower part there is, I'm not doing a great job of describing this. I should have looked this up in advance. There's a cap, which is a layer of relative. This is all relative also. I'm not saying it's like a balmy 85 up there. It's relative air temperatures. The cap is a layer of relatively warm air that is above the inversion. So there is this warmer air that has warmer air underneath it, and the air parcels that are rising into that layer become cooler than their surrounding atmosphere, which then doesn't allow it to rise in the way that convection normally would allow the atmosphere to kind of churn and boil. So this makes for clouds different patterns that can look like, sometimes you'll see, looks like ripples in the clouds. For the thinner ones, like a Sirius cloud will have like a ripple in it. That's, you're looking at inversion basically. While we can't see inversion with our eyes, we can see the impact of it in our clouds. So that's one way to go about it. That's not the best explanation, but just trust it's inversion what makes the Kelvin Helmholtz clouds. And we got a lot of warm air that goes over cooler air around here. You are also more likely to see this fluctus cloud nearer to sunrise or sunset.
And that, again, is because solar gain, make an inversion of a certain type. So fascinating. There are, there's, if you see these, Lou, if you're listening, probably not, but you never know, you can actually submit these photographs to EarthSky, which EarthSky.org is a fantastic resource about all things astronomy. I go to them often for all kinds of things. Their motto is One Earth, One Sky, and I really appreciate that. So you can submit them to them. You can also submit your cool cloud pictures to the Cloud Appreciation Society. They have a robust social media presence, and that's a great way to learn about clouds also, from clouds around the world. Yeah. Let's play some more music, huh? I forgot where we were. Oh, no, we played Bikini, right? Put on this little bikini, Carolyn Rose. So we got some Big Joni? Yeah, let's play some Big Joni. We got Royal Otis, the Cleopatras, the Bells. We'll see. I've talked a lot, babes. I hope that's okay. Or whatever, it's also my radio show. So let's listen to Cactus Tree, though. Let's do that. We got Big Joni. Oh, here on KWRK LP 101.7 FM and or KWRK.org. Space Babes, let's go.

0: All right, space babes. That's about it. We're at the end of this episode of Quanta Radio. I've had a great time. We did have some technical difficulties. Sorry, everyone. Thanks for hanging tight. And also thanks to all the comrades who are out there volunteering their time to make sure that tech keeps going here at this little radio station that can. 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Did you know? No commercials, no underwriters, no fascist creep, no paid staff. 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PSPS. You can check out how to get more involved on kwrk.org. If that's your Jimmy Jams, because it does take us all. I'm not the most technologically advanced individual in the entire world, so when the main computer just shut down, I was like, I don't know what to do. But fortunately, a fantastic team of big-hearted people got us up and going again so that you were not deprived for too terribly long of our entire set of all-femme-led punk rock that we've been doing here on Quanta Radio. However, that little technological break did bust into my talkie time, so I'm going to do this really quick, because I promised three things this episode. We promised talking about fluctus clouds and the inversion that makes them possible here in the interior, and that's why they're less rare than they are other places, although still a very rare phenomenon. We also talked about some backyard astronomy. Excuse me, and how Jupiter is bright, bright, bright in the east sky shortly after sunset. But the other thing we promised today is I got a little fun fact for you about diffusion, diffraction spikes. Do you know how to tell the difference between the photos of James Webb Space Telescope and Hubble? James Webb right now is up there in space, turning out just some incredible results. It is hard to overstate what's happening there. We live in truly astonishing times. But all the images that we see that come back from these space telescopes are processed data. It's not like what we see with our little meatball eyes. It is very much a processed amount of scientific data that looks at different kinds of light, all manner of things going on up there, right? So, but there is a trick that you can use to know right away which space telescope captured the data of which image, and those are diffusion spikes. With Hubble, every star it captures data for appears to have four distinct spikes. When you look at these space photographs coming back from Hubble, you will see the bright stars look like they have a four-pointed cross on it. With James Webb, there's eight. That's the big difference. So no matter what you're looking at, with these images coming out, and it seems like, because we're doing a lot of comparisons, James Webb to Hubble, right? Because Hubble has been doing its thing for a long time now. It went up in the 90s, and James Webb is sort of the next evolutionary step of space telescope. But because it's data and not actual just like one-to-one photography, it can be processed in different ways that sometimes you can't readily tell which telescope is doing which imaging. But this way you can. Eight spikes when it's James Webb, four spikes when it is Hubble. And what you're actually seeing, that's not what the stars actually look like. You can look with your eyes and you see that the stars don't look like this, right? But what we're seeing there is an artifact of the telescope's construction. Diffraction is what happens when waves of light pass by the sharp edge of an object. It causes them to bend because light's waves, right? Reflecting telescopes like Webb and Hubble, they both feature a secondary mirror that's suspended in front of the primary one with struts. And that's what we're seeing. Because light has these... This is from NASA, all right? Straight from NASA, the webtelescope.org. How does it work? How does diffraction happen? Light, which has wave-like properties, tends to radiate from a central point outward. That's like how water behaves when you throw a stone into it, right? You get those ripples. As light encounters an edge, it is bent. It redirects. And it sends light into different directions than it may have been traveling originally. The situations where these light waves meet and interact, they can either become more amplified or cancel each other out. And the areas of amplification and cancellation form light and dark spots that show in different diffraction patterns. And that's what we are seeing there. With Hubble, you know, it's got like it has a round mirror and then the four struts. With Webb, it's sort of a honeycomb shape. Its mirror, it's counted as one, but it has many parts to it, and it has a three-prong strut. So that's how we're that's making these different light and dark. You got to know this because the primary mirrors and reflecting telescopes, they cause light waves to interact. That's part of what they're doing there. And they direct light to the secondary mirror both of these telescopes have. So even if a telescope had no struts at all, it would still create a diffraction pattern that is specific to that telescope. And the shape of the primary mirror, in particular how many edges it has, that really determines the mirror's diffraction pattern. So light waves interact with all those edges, create perpendicular diffraction spikes. But then we also got the struts, because the struts are holding up a secondary mirror in front of the primary one. So the number and position of those struts holding up the secondary mirror determines the strut's diffraction spike pattern. That's what we're looking at there. And that's hard to explain without you looking at it, but you can check it out on, again, thewebtelescope.org. It's a NASA page all about the James Webb Space Telescope. It talks specifically about James Webb, but just know it applies to Hubble as well, just in a different way, because it's a different, it's a differently manufactured telescope from 30 years ago, more than 30 years ago when it was built, but it's still a reflecting telescope. And it's got some similarities. All right. So, boom. That's it. Obligations completed. Talked about all the things. I suppose the most important thing is just that I love you. And I am really glad that we got to do this chaotic adventure here together today. And we'll be back at you again sometime in the near future. I think I got to work next weekend. Which, while I enjoy my labor and the efforts that we put into the world through it, is also, you know, whatever. Don't worry. We don't gotta worry about that. What we gotta do is let the robots take over, right? Right. Star stuff. You're special. Special to me. Precious. I love you. And you are tuned in to KWRK LP 101.7 FM Fairbanks or KWRK.org. However you found this place, whatever your space time, thank you for being here and for being you.
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2: You're listening to Black Agenda Report, where we provide news, commentary, and analysis from a Black left perspective. I'm Margaret Kimberly. In this week's segment, we will discuss the recent Democratic Party Senate primary in Michigan, in which the establishment and AIPAC-backed candidate went down to defeat, part of a new trend of left-leaning candidates emerging victorious. But we begin with a discussion of the Sahrawi Republic in Western Sahara and its 50-year occupation by Morocco, which recently orchestrated a migration crisis in order to destabilize Spain, which was once the Sahrawi Republic's colonial ruler. Good day, and thank you for joining Black Agenda Report. I'm Margaret Kimberly. Our guest is Ambassador Malainen Lakal. He's deputy representative of the Sahrawi Republic to the African Union. He's joining us from Algeria, and we'll be discussing the continued occupation of the Sahrawi Republic, known as Western Sahara by many people, the occupation of the Sahrawi Republic by Morocco, and Morocco's role in promoting irregular migration into Ceuta, a Spanish enclave, a colony that is located on Moroccan territory. But Morocco is not